chips around the straight. It was not clear if the attack signaled the collapse of the strained truce and a resumption of active warfare. Iran did not officially confirm or deny that it had resumed attacks, and a senior military official denied on state media that its boat had been sunk. Iran has repeatedly targeted energy. Let's try that again. Iran has frequently targeted energy infrastructure in Gulf countries that host American military bases since Israel and the United States attacked in late February, beginning the war. But those attacks on Iran's Gulf neighbors more or less came to a halt when a ceasefire went into effect on April 8th. At least three Indian citizens were injured when an Iranian drone struck an oil industrial base. An industrial zone in Fujairah, an Emirati port in the southern end of the Strait of Hormuz. The local authorities said Oman, without assigning blame, said a residential building near the strait had been struck, with two people injured. No casualties were reported in the attack on the Emirati oil tanker. South Korea's government confirmed an explosion and fire in the same area on a ship belonging to a South Korean company, but did not say it had been attacked. Negotiations between Iran and the United States, mediated by Pakistan on a comprehensive deal to end the war, have stalled, and as both sides have drawn seemingly incompatible red lines. The Trump administration has sought to pressure Iran to end its blockade of the Strait of Hormuz in the Persian Gulf with a new military operation to help commercial ships stuck in the waterway to leave. Central Command said on Monday that several U.S. Navy vessels have steamed through the strait and they've had accompanied a few commercial ships. Iranian officials threatened to retaliate against American warships or other vessels that sought to run the blockade. Iran's grip on the Strait of Hormuz, a vital route for oil and gas, has rattled markets and sent energy prices skyrocketing worldwide. In response, the U.S. has imposed its own blockade of Iranian ports. President Trump has initially conditioned a ceasefire with Iran on the end of the Iranian blockade. But Iran has effectively prevented most traffic from trafficking through the waterway, and Tehran continues to assert that it has the right to control which ships pass and also to assess tolls on them. China seeks an advantage with both Trump and Iran as war evolves. With President Trump's visit to Beijing looming, China is pushing Iran to negotiate even as its companies export material that could be used by Iran's military. By Edward Wong. As President Trump tries to sort out his next steps in the Iran war, China is taking its own actions to ensure that it benefits from whatever outcome eventually emerges. China is prodding Iranian officials to negotiate with the U.S. while also quietly allowing its companies to give Iran commercial support that could help Iran militarily if Mr. Trump dives back into a full-blown war. The Chinese government has not taken a strong position on the war. It has multiple goals and acts with caution, so it is hedging its bets, officials say. The war will no doubt be an important issue in talks between Mr. Trump and Xi Jinping, China's leader, when they meet in Beijing
for the two-day summit scheduled to start May 14th. On one hand, having the U.S. bogged down in yet another war in the Middle East is advantageous to China. The U.S. military has quickly expanded its operations. Its enormous amount of military, of munitions, depleting stockpiles that would be critical in any future conflict with China. And the war diverts the Trump administration's attention from Asia. But China also sees a benefit to trying to help end the war, which Mr. Trump and Israel started more than 2 months ago. Early in the war, Iran's military objective closed the Strait of Hormuz to most ships while allowing vessels carrying Iranian oil to cross, including ones being bound for China. But the Chinese economy has still been hurt by surging global energy prices, and the country is also feeling an impact from a U.S. naval blockade that prevents some ships from leaving Iran's ports. Although some observe that Beijing might favor a prolonged war in Iran, the policy discourse in Beijing in fact favors de-escalation, said Yun Sun, a scholar of China at the Stimson Center, a foreign affairs research group in Washington. Both China and Russia have asked Iran to continue negotiations with the Americans, said two Iranian officials. Last Wednesday, Mr. Trump spoke to President Vladimir Putin of Russia about the war, and Secretary of State Marco Rubio and Wang Yi, his Chinese counterpart, discussed the war in a call on Thursday, said Liu Pengyu, a Chinese embassy spokesman in Washington. Mr. Trump already postponed the summit with Mr. Xi once because of the war. He wants to go to Beijing in a position of strength, officials say, and not with an unresolved conflict that continues to roil global markets and sap U.S. military resources. For China, there is the issue of our blockade, said Rush Doshi, a scholar at Georgetown University and the Council on Foreign Relations who worked on China policy in the Biden White House. For us, there's the issue of China's support of Iran. American intelligence agencies have information that a Chinese company may have tried to send a shipment of shoulder-fired missiles to Iran. Chinese companies have also shipped Iran material that is considered dual use, meaning it can serve civilian or military purposes, American officials say. And after the U.S. Navy blockade started last month, Marines found material on an Iranian-flagged ship that Mr. Trump said was not very nice and perhaps a gift from China. I was a little surprised, but because I have a very good relationship and I thought I had an understanding with President Xi, he told CNBC on April 21st. And that's all right. That's the way war goes, right? The same week after Mr. Trump told Fox News that he had written a letter to Mr. Xi asking him not to send weapons to Iran, he said Mr. Xi wrote him a letter back saying that, essentially, he's not doing that. Mr. Trump's apparent resistance Mr. Trump's apparent nonchalance was another sign of his drive to keep his summit with Mr. Xi on track. Months ago, Mr. Trump and top aides had intended to focus on tariffs and a potential trade agreement in talks with Mr. Xi. But now discussions over the Iran war could overtake that. Officials in Beijing are holding off serious pressure on Iran until there is a direct ask from President Trump, said Ms. Yun,
who conducted interviews in the Chinese capital recently. Because officials want to amplify positive relations with the U.S., they might take seriously any ask that Mr. Trump makes of China on Iran, he said. Mr. Liu, the spokesman for the Chinese embassy, said in a statement that keeping the area safe and stable and ensuring unimpeded passage serves the common interest of the international community. He criticized the U.S. naval blockade as a dangerous and irresponsible move. He did not mention the Iranian military's attacks on ships that Iran had not granted safe passage. Mr. Liu added that the pressing priority is to prevent by all means, a relapse in fighting. Mr. Liu pointed to Wang Yi, China's top diplomat, having had 26 phone calls with officials in Iran, Israel, and Russia, the Gulf Arab nations, and other countries before the U.S. and Iran reached a fragile ceasefire in early April. Two of the calls were with Abbas Araghchi, the Iranian foreign minister, he added. Chinese special envoy for the Middle East also traveled to the region. China played a critical role behind the scenes in getting Iran to accept the terms of the ceasefire, several foreign officials said, adding that diplomats from some of the countries involved in the conflict are encouraging China to stay engaged. Like other officials interviewed for this article, they spoke on the condition of anonymity to describe sensitive diplomacy. As for Chinese shipments to Iran, Mr. Liu said we handle the export of military products prudently and responsibly and strictly control the export of dual-use articles. In Iran, officials on the Islamic Revolutionary Guards Corps, or IRGC, are talking about the possibility of growing their ties to China after the war to get the type of military and that Chinese officials have given Pakistan over many years, said Ali Vaiz, the director of the Iran project at the International Crisis Group. I see more and more voices affiliated with the Guard Corps now that real power in Iran openly saying that the failure of Iran has been that it was too shy about aligning itself with China and Russia and was instead trying to preserve the independence, he said. They say they need to mortgage out part of the country to China to end up where Pakistan is. Across the Persian Gulf, Saudi Arabia and the United Arab Emirates are trying to get China to play a bigger diplomatic role. On April 20th, Crown Prince Mohammed bin Salman of Saudi Arabia called Mr. Xi to talk about the war. During the war, Saudi Arabia asked China to press Iran to refrain from attacking the kingdom, a Saudi official said. In 2023, China helped finalize a diplomatic opening between Iran and Saudi Arabia after those countries had talked about further engagement for years. China is seen as in Riyadh as a vested party in relations between Saudi Arabia and Iran, the Saudi official said. Pakistan, which has hosted one round of U.S.-Iran peace talks, is also relying on China to help push negotiations forward. On March 31, China and Pakistan issued a 5-point statement calling on an immediate ceasefire, peace talks, the protection of civilian sites, an opening of the Strait of Hormuz, and respect for the United Nations Charter. On April 8th, Prime Minister Shehbaz Sharif of Pakistan thanked five countries in a social media post
for their help in sealing the case, the ceasefire deal. China was at the top of the list. China gave a public show of support for Iran that same week by joining Russia in vetoing a UN resolution that would have allowed for multinational military action to force Iran to open the strait. Behind the scenes, China told Iran it should show flexibility and agree to ceasefire, Iranian officials said. However, some analysts argue China's appetite for expanding its diplomatic role in the Middle East is probably limited. Beijing's priorities are more practical, said Ryan Haas, a former career diplomat and White House national security official, now at the Brookings Institution. They want reliable access to energy inputs and secure markets for their exports. They do not want to accept another region's security challenges as their own problems. The death zone. How Russia is luring Africans to Ukraine. A growing number of men across the continent say they are being promised jobs in Russia, only to be forced into the war. Some go as mercenaries, but many men are drawn unwittingly. By Matthew Big, John Ellickson, and Zamas Matwan. James Kanu Ndingo told only a few friends that he was heading to Russia. He told them he had been promised a job as a day laborer there. He was 32, unemployed in Kenya, and needed the work. Last June, Mr. Kanu sent a photo to his friend from Istanbul airport saying he was in transit, one of the friends said. A few weeks later, he sent another photo. This time he was wearing fatigues and holding a gun. In August, he wrote to say that he was in a trench in Ukraine. Things were bad. He asked for prayers. It was the last time anyone heard from him. A growing number of Africans are ending up on the front lines of Russia's war with Ukraine. Some go there willingly as mercenaries, but many more are like Mr. Kamo, young men hired by the promise of ordinary civilian roles or jobs, from bodyguards to line cooks, only to be forced into joining Russian forces in battle. A string of fly-by-night companies have been set up across the continent to recruit the men. The companies often appear as travel agencies or job placement firms and advertise on WhatsApp or Telegram. The New York Times interviewed several victims and recruiters. The interview suggests that the recruiters do not work directly with the Defense Ministry of Moscow. Contracts seen by the Times were in Russian, meaning the Africans could not read them. Formal jobs in Africa are scarce. Making the promise of work overseas a powerful magnet. And Africa has the largest growing youth population on the planet. Many young people are unemployed, making the continent a prime target for the false recruitment of unwitting soldiers. Why has Russia taken my son? Hannah Wendler Kamau wailed as she collapsed into the arms of relatives in Mr. Kamu's memorial on a muddy hillside outside Nairobi in March. It was clear, basically unclear, how many men have been falsely recruited from Africa, though the authorities in at least nine countries have reported cases, and in Kenya, the National Intelligence Service found that around 1,000 Kenyans had gone to Russia and ended up in Ukraine. Only 30 of them have returned alive. To curb the number of men being caught in the dragnet, the government said it had bolstered checks on young men leaving the country on international flights.
Okoiti Andrew Omata, a senator in Kenya, used a metaphor to describe the desperation created by the job crisis across Africa. If a slave ship docked today in Mombasa with a banner saying, "Slaves required in the West," he said, referring to the central city in Kenya, "you would not have space on that ship." Russia's foreign minister, Sergei Lavrov, acknowledged in March that foreigners were participating in what Moscow calls a special military operation in Ukraine, but said that the government does not hire or recruit people to fight against their will. Volunteers get their fair compliance with Russian legislation, he said in Moscow at a news conference. Asked whether any Africans have gone to Russia on the basis of a promise of civilian work only to find themselves pressed into military service, the Kremlin spokesman Dmitry Peskov told the Times last week through the press service, "We are unaware of any such cases." Ukraine's ambassador to South Africa, Alessandra Sherla, accused Russia of taking advantage of young Africans looking for work. I'm just amazed at how devious and how inhumanly and imperialist people can be toward Africans who just need money, he said. Ketia in Tanzania, Zambia, South Africa, Nigeria, Ghana, Togo, Botswana, and Mali have all reported men being falsely recruited into the Russian army. Prosecutors in Kenya charged a man in February with recruiting 22 Kenyans to Russia. The same month, President Cyril Ramaphosa of South Africa spoke by telephone with President Vladimir Putin of Russia about the recruitment of South Africans. A week later, 17 South Africans returned home from the front lines. Prosecutors are investigating a South African politician's involvement in misleading the men. Vincent Obtanhu Awiti said he was recruited last year by an agent he met on the street in central Nairobi, Kenya, the Kenya's capital. The man told him he worked for the Global Faces Human Resources Agency and promised Mr. Awiti a job in a shop in Russia. He said for him and four other men to fly to St. Petersburg on July 24th, Mr. Awiti said. "We ended up buying the idea because I didn't have anything else to do," he said. "We thought that it was a great opportunity." Mr. Awiti said that he and the others were told to sign a contract to join the Russian military when they arrived. "At first they refused," he said, "but then he said they were told the only way to return to Kenya was to repay what had been spent to get them to Russia. None of the men had the money. They all signed the contract," he said. The group was sent by train for 4 days of military training in a camp near the town of Shibigan, close to the front line south of Belgorod, Russia, Mr. Awiti said. He encountered an Egyptian recruit there who told him that he and others were dead men walking. Mr. Awiti said he was sent into battle near the city of Verkhovensk in Ukraine, Kharkiv province, the site of significant fighting last summer. His squad was instructed to cross two small rivers and a patch of open ground to get to a trench. His squad commander was
killed were the, before they reached the first river, he said. His head left his body, Mr. Awadhi recalled. They call it the death zone. By the time he reached the second trench, he said he was virtually alone. Unburied corpses littered the battlefield, and the dead floated on the river like water lilies. When he got to the trench, it reeked of death. The Russian soldiers who had been taking shelter there beat him for abandoning his gun at one of the rivers. He was given another gun, and for the next 20 days, he was forced to shoot at an unseen enemy, he said. He showed the Times photographs of what he said were maggots that infested his wounds. Mr. Whitey said he escaped with a Russian deserter who shot himself in the leg so he could be designated an invalid. He said he watched in horror as the Russians closed his eyes, aimed at the fleshy part of his lower leg, and pulled the trigger twice. Mr. Whitey said he was treated in Belgorod for wounds in his hand and hip from a drone attack and then shipped to a military hospital in Moscow. Doctors told him he would be sent back to the front once he recuperated, but he managed to get to the Kenyan embassy and was put on a plane back to Nairobi. The embassy in Moscow did not reply to a request for comment. Mr. Awadhi is now jobless, penniless, wounded, and badly traumatized. Better you be here. Here you have a lot of freedom, he said, reflecting on his experience. I was fighting for Russia. I was wearing a Russian uniform, but the fight was not mine. At least 23,000 Russians were lost to death or injury every month last year during the war, studies show. The country has responded by enlisting conscripts from prisons, providing cash incentives, and instituting an unpopular draft. But with such a staggering attrition rate, still more bodies are needed. Advertisement for Russian military service have flooded African social media over the past year, some promising monthly salaries of up to $3,000, lump sum payments of $18,000, and even Russian citizenship after 6 months of service. Middlemen looking to cash in have turned these calls for Russian military service into business opportunities. St. Fortune's Travels and Logistics is a travel agency owned by Fortune Chimene Enuad, a Nigerian. Mr. Enuad said in an interview with the Times that he began to get requests last year from several African clients seeking help in getting to Russia. They told him that they heard there were money to be made with the Russian military, he said. Last October, he posted an advertisement in Facebook, slots available for drivers, cooks, logistic workers, and other positions to join the Russian military and get automatic citizenship with lots of benefits. That same month, he posted a photo on Facebook of two people and wrote that they were Nigerians who had received $30,000 bonuses for joining Russia's military. Don't forget, recruitment is still ongoing, the post said. A Nigerian friend who lived in Russia and had citizenship there was tasked with facilitating travel for the job seekers, Mr. Enenwile said. But Mr. Enenwile denied ever sending clients to Russia for military training and did not respond to questions about the post offering a $30,000 bonus. The recruitment pipeline from Africa to Russia often appears to rely on personal connections like the one Mr. Emmanuel had with his friend in Russia. A Tanzanian woman who asked to be not identified by her middle name or to be identified by her middle name, Nayanateza, for fear of being
for her own safety, said she connected a male Malawian friend with a Russian man she had met online years ago through a dating app. Her friend was interested in serving in Russia's military, she said. Narawa said she thought the man worked for the Russian military. After the man helped her friend obtain the paperwork needed to travel to Russia, others began to ask her about similar opportunities, she said. She eventually connected with recruiters in Russia and was paid $150 to $1,000 per recruit, she said. Cameroon's government said in April that 16 of its citizens had died in Ukraine, while Ghana said in February that about 55 of its citizens had been killed. Botswana's foreign minister said in March that about 16 citizens in his country were targeted by recruiters promising jobs in security and bodyguard services with four having actually traveled to Russia. One of them was Kusi Pelekoke, 25. Last year, he was back in his native Botswana after 2 years in jail in South Africa for armed carjackings. He decided he wanted to turn his life around and messaged a friend asking if he knew of any honest work. To his surprise, he said, the friend replied and said he had just moved to Russia where there were plenty of jobs and good pay. The friend even sent pictures of himself playing in the snow. Soon, Mr. Pelisar was exchanging messages over Telegram with a Russian his friend knew named Dmitry. The Russian identified himself as a travel agent and got recruited, but he did not mention the military or war. Mr. Pukakev said he sent the travel documents to Dmitry on December 8th. The Russian bought him a ticket to St. Petersburg. Mr. Pukakev said when he arrived, he was flown to a training camp in town far from St. Petersburg, where he was given multiple fatigues and trained to use a rifle, he said. When he refused to sign several contracts written in Russian, Dmitry hit him and urged him to sign, said Mr. Piccolo. During the ordeal, the Russian authorities gave him a physical and detected a heart condition. For this reason, he said he was never sent to the front. He said he escaped from the camp and a diplomat from Botswana helped him get back home. Supreme Court temporarily restores access to abortion pill by mail. A lower court ruling has reinstated a Food and Drug Administration requirement that patients visit a healthcare provider in person to obtain mifepristone. By Ann Morrison and Pam Baliuk. The Supreme Court on Monday restored nationwide access to a widely used abortion medication in a temporary order that will for now allow women to once again obtain the pill mifepristone by mail. In a brief order, Justice Samuel Alito paused a lower court order ruling from Friday that had prevented abortion providers from prescribing the pills by telemedicine and shipping them to patients, causing confusion for providers and patients. The one-sentence order imposes a pause until at least
May 11. He requested that the parties file briefs by Thursday, and then the full court will determine how to proceed. The state of Louisiana

0: WKAR Radio Reading Service is intended for the use of persons who are blind, visually impaired, or may not be able to hold a book or newspaper. By continuing to listen, you verify that you qualify within one of these categories. 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
1: Damien Wen Laboratories and Gen BioPro on Saturday asked the Supreme Court to intervene. In court filings, Danko's lawyers said the Fifth Circuit ruling injects immediate confusion and upheaval into highly time-sensitive medical decisions and forces the companies, FDA, providers, patients, and pharmacies all to guess at what is allowed and what is not. About one-fourth of abortions in the United States are now provided through telemedicine. Justice Alito's order, known as an administrative stay, was provisional and expected, but an important interim step for women working to obtain mifepristone in the next week. The order does not signal how the full court may eventually rule on the case. Justice Alito acted on his own at this stage because he is the justice assigned to handle emergency applications from the region of the country covered by the Fifth Circuit. The Trump administration has defended the FDA in court, but has not said whether it supports keeping in place the regulations that make it easier for women to obtain the pills. The FDA is conducting a review of mifepristone, and the administration had asked the lower court to put the litigation on hold until that review is complete. The case over access to the abortion pill puts the Trump administration in an awkward political position in the lead up to the midterm elections, because many of President Trump's allies and supporters oppose abortion. A spokesman for the Department of Health and Human Services, which oversees the FDA, declined to comment on Saturday, citing the ongoing litigation. The administration recently told the New York Times that the FDA's review of mifepristone would probably be finished toward the end of 2026, making it less of an issue in the elections if the case is paused until then. After the Supreme Court's decision in 2022 to eliminate the nationwide right to abortion, Republican-led states like Louisiana imposed strict bans in response. Many Democratic-led states passed shield laws that protect abortion providers who prescribe pills by telemedicine and send them to patients in states with abortion bans. Providers in some of the states that support abortion rights are prescribing and sending pills in about 100,000 patients per year in states with abortion bans. Louisiana and abortion opponents have asserted in court that the FDA's decision to allow abortion pills to be available by mail, posed safety risks to women and increased health care costs for states that had banned abortion. In a statement on Monday, Liz Morrill, a Louisiana's attorney general, emphasized that the Supreme Court's order was temporary and said, "I am confident life and the law will win in the end." Major medical organizations and supporters of reproductive rights have pointed to more than 100 studies that have found abortion pills to be safe and effective with serious side effects very rare. Julia Kay, a lawyer with the American Civil Liberties Union's Reproductive

0: Freedom Project called the court's order a positive short-term development, but said in a statement that the court must put an end to this baseless attack on our reproductive freedom. 2 years ago, the Supreme Court unanimously rejected a similar attempt to restrict access to mifepristone in a case brought by abortion physicians just by physicians. Justice Brett Kavanaugh, writing for the court, said that doctors did not have legal grounds to sue because they did not prescribe mifepristone and had not suffered any direct harm from the FDA's loosening of regulations for obtaining the drug. The physicians sued FDA to make mifepristone difficult for other doctors to prescribe and for pregnant women to obtain. Justice Kavanaugh wrote, adding that under the Constitution, a group's desire to make a drug less available for others does not establish standing to sue. In the Louisiana case, the state says it has a legal basis to challenge the regulations because it is defending a state law against abortion it began enforcing after the Supreme Court overturned Roe v. Wade in 2022. Lawyers for the state argue that streams of mifepristone are being mailed into the state despite its abortion laws. The pills, the state also asserts, have added to medical costs when public hospitals must treat patients experiencing complications from pills received by mail. In response to the companies told the Supreme Court in filings on Saturday that the harms cited by the state are too indirect and insufficient to establish grounds to sue. White House considers vetting AI models before they are released. The Trump administration, which took a non-interventionist approach to artificial intelligence, is now discussing imposing oversight on AI models before they are made publicly available. By Trip Mickle, Julian Barnes, Shira Frankel, and Dustin Voltz. President Trump, who promised a hands-off approach to artificial intelligence and gave Silicon Valley free rein to roll out the technology, is considering the introduction of government oversight over new AI models, according to U.S. officials and people briefed on the deliberations. The administration is discussing an executive order to create an AI working group that would bring together tech executives and government officials to examine potential oversight procedures, according to U.S. officials who declined to be identified, in order to discuss deliberations over sensitive policies. Among the potential plans is a formal government review process for new AI models. In meetings last week, White House officials told executives from Anthropic, Google, and OpenAI about some of those plans, people briefed on the conversation said. The working group is likely to consider a number of oversight approaches, officials said, but a review process could be similar to one being developed in Britain, which has assigned several government bodies to ensure that AI models meet certain safety standards, people in the tech industry and the administration said. The discussion signaled a stark reversal in the Trump administration's approach to AI. Since returning it to office last year, Mr. Trump has been a major booster of the technology, which he has said is vital to winning the geopolitical contest against China. Among other moves, he swiftly rolled back a Biden administration regulatory process that asked AI developers to perform safety evaluations and report on AI models with potential military implications. We're going to make the industry absolutely the top because right now it's a beautiful baby that's born, Mr. Trump said on AI at an event in July. We have to prove that baby. We have to grow that baby and let that baby thrive. We can't stop it. We can't stop it with politics. We can't stop it with foolish rules and even stupid rules. Mr. Trump left room for some rules, but he added that they have to be more brilliant than even the technology itself. But Mr. Trump has increasingly found himself isolated on the issue of AI. As public concerns mount about the threat the technology poses to jobs, energy, prices, education, privacy, and mental health. Democrats and Republicans have found common ground on the topic. A Pew Research Center poll last year found that 50% of Republicans50% of Republicans and 51% of Democrats said they were more concerned than excited about the increased use of AI in daily use and in daily life. The non-interventionist policy also began changing last month after startup Anthropic announced a new AI model called Mythos. Mythos is so powerful at identifying security vulnerabilities in software that it could lead to a cybersecurity reckoning, said Anthropic, which declined to release the model to the public. The White House wants to avoid any political repercussions if a devastating AI-enabled cyber attack were to occur. People in the tech industry and the administration said. The administration is also evaluating whether new AI models could yield cyber capabilities and could be useful to the Pentagon and U.S. intelligence agencies, they said. To get ahead of models is like Mythos, some officials are pushing for a review system that would give the government first access to AI models, but then would not block their release, people briefed on the talk said. The shift on AI has sowed confusion. As conversations between the White House and tech companies continue, some executives have argued that too much governmental oversight will slow down U.S. innovation against China, the people briefed on the discussions said. but the companies also do not agree on how the United States should move forward with potential regulation. The technology is moving extremely fast, and there are few formal procedures, but they also don't want to over-regulate, said Dean Ball, who was a senior advisor on AI in the Trump administration before leaving last year for the Foundation for American Innovation. It's a tricky balance. A White House official said that discussions of any potential executive orders were speculation, and that Mr. Trump would make any policy announcement himself. The changing policy on AI coincides with a leadership change at the White House. In March, David Sachs, the White House AI czar, who had spearheaded the administration's deregulation efforts, said he was leaving the job. Susie Wiles, the White House Chief of Staff, and Treasury Secretary Scott Bessent have stepped in to fill Mr. Sachs' position, some of the people said. Ms. Wiles and Mr. Bessent have told people outside the administration that they plan to have a bigger hand in shaping AI policy. But Ms. Wiles and Mr. Bessent's plans have been complicated by a bitter dispute between the Pentagon and Anthropic. This year, the startup and the Pentagon became embroiled in a fight over a $200 million contract and how the military should use AI in warfare. When the two sides failed to agree on terms, the Pentagon cut off the government's use of Anthropic's technology in March. Anthropic has since sued the government. The conflict has made it difficult for some government agencies, which had come to rely on Anthropic's technology, according to military intelligence and other officials. Anthropic's AI is still being used by the military in a system known as Maven, which helps analyze intelligence and suggests targets for airstrikes in the war in Iran. The National Security Agency also recently used Anthropic's Mythos model to assess vulnerabilities in the U.S. government's software, people with knowledge of the work said. Last month, Ms. Wiles and Mr. Bessent held a meeting in the White House with Dario Amodei, Anthropic's chief executive, with a focus on getting the company's technology back in use by the government. Both sides later described the meeting as productive. Officials said that if the administration moved ahead with vetting AI models, the working group would help determine the agencies that would help with that effort. With no federal agency responsible for all government cybersecurity work, some officials said having the NSA, the White House Office of the National Security Cyber Director, and the Director of National Intelligence oversee the model review was the way to proceed. The working group could also look at whether there is a role for the Center for AI Standards and Innovation, an agency the Biden administration established to vet AI models that are voluntarily shared with the government. Under Mr. Trump, the organization has been sidelined, people in the industry said, even though the White House said in an AI policy paper that the group should play a role in assessing the performance and reliability of AI systems. Any of these moves would take the administration far from a philosophy of regulation that Vice President J.D. Vance outlined in a speech at an international AI gathering in Paris last year. At the time, he warned industry and government officials that excessive regulation of the AI sector could kill a transformative industry just as it's taking off. The AI future is not going to be won by hand-wringing about safety, he said. It will be won by building.
1: Plug-in solar. I'm Randy Simon, and this is Earthwise, a look at our changing environment. Plug-in solar systems are small, pre-configured solar panels with microinverters that plug directly into standard household outlets to reduce electricity bills. They are easy to install on balconies, roof decks, or backyard fences, and are not permanently attached. They're popular in Europe, but not widely available or even legalized in most of the United States. In fact, Utah was the first state to legalize the systems in March 2025. Plug-in solar systems require no specialized skills to install, which typically takes about an hour. The systems generally can produce between 200 and 1600 watts, at the upper end enough to power a small air conditioner. The price of the systems can range between a few $100s to a few thousand, depending on the amount of power that they can generate and whether they include any battery storage. The largest market in the world for them is Germany, where about 1 in 10 households use plug-in solar. In early April, Governor Janet Mills of Maine signed into law a measure that allows electricity customers in that state to use plug-in solar systems. The small solar power systems can offset some of a household's electricity usage and lower monthly utility bills. According to some estimates, an 800-watt system, which might cost under $1,000, could save an average Central Maine Power Company customer more than $250 annually. 28 states, including every state in New England as well as New York, are considering similar balcony solar proposals. California, long a leader in solar power, has pending legislation that eliminates utility red tape and establishes safety standards for plug-in solar. Earthwise is a production of WAMC. 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
2: 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Cloudy and windy in your forecast tonight. We'll see a low of 41. Partly cloudy tomorrow morning, turning cloudy in the afternoon. Breezy with a high 57. Partly cloudy, breezy again on Thursday with a high of 54. 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
3: Hi, welcome to the Talking Information Center's short story program being read from here at the Talking Information Center. My name is Danny V. Today reading the short story, En Route à Chael Mood Sadil, written by the author Stephen M. Pierce. And now for the story. When the floodwaters washed away the River Arts District, I was sitting in a pub in Galway, Ireland. While my people lined up for potable water, I nursed a pint of Guinness, dark as chocolate. My father, Damien Albescu, watched while not understanding why the trad music couldn't reach my soul. Too bad you couldn't get your guitar through security, he said. You could have played. I stared at the clouds of foam lining the edge of my glass. Not without Natasha, I said. Baba turned to the crowd gathered by the bar. I could tell he wasn't feeling sympathetic. To him, Natasha was the reason I had passed the acceptable threshold of piercing and tattoos, but to his credit, he didn't say anything. The crowd cheered as the band finished their song. The musicians nodded modestly. I could barely see their instruments, an accordion and two guitars between the heads and the shoulders. I just think you should enjoy yourself, Baba said. We've spent months putting this trip together, and we're probably going to never come back here. There's nothing you can do about it here. If I'd stayed, I said, I could have put together something at the restaurant. I could be feeding people. Baba's wary shoulders then fell. He'd always been a fighter, working himself to the bone to raise a family in the United States, but he had stepped back from his endless battle to belong in that country, a fight that I had only just begun. But you didn't, he said, so there's nothing you can do now. I could buy a plane ticket, I said. You showed me the pictures of the interstate. Even if you flew back now, you couldn't get there, he said. The band began a new jig, the joyful accordion riff, sounding more to me like a call to panic. I stared at my phone, which was face up on the table, and I was desperate for the screen on my phone to light up, wanting Natasha's face to appear, telling me she was all right, that she was alive. With my father living in Albania and me still in the United States, we didn't see each other too often. This trip was an excuse to bridge that gap and to spend some precious moments together. I didn't want to let it pass me by. Unfortunately, no matter what Baba said, part of me was still in our apartment, perfectly dry and completely submerged at once. When we arrived in Kong a day later, the first pictures came in. Holes sliced through roads, businesses up to their eaves in water. The city that I had found when I returned would be unrecognizable. Fortunately, Kong had a little in common with Asheville. The village's claim to fame was serving as the filming location for a John Wayne movie that I had no desire to watch. The nearby castle could have been a guest house on the Biltmore estate. We stayed in a cozy B&B along the river near a brick dam. The owners were an Irish man and an American woman, and it showed in the meal they served that morning. A traditional Irish breakfast that was tossed together in a southern casserole. As I ate and talked with the guests, I tried to steer the conversation away from the hurricane that now had jumped to everyone's mind the moment that Baba mentioned North Carolina. That's when we heard about the teeth. "You know, my daughter's something of an amateur sleuth," Baba said, and this brought vague shouts of delight, as if he'd said his 6-year-old daughter could play Mozart. "You mean she's a private detective?" a man from Egypt asked him. "No, she's a musician," Baba said. "I don't really get it myself. Back in Albania, we prefer to stay out of police affairs, but Dahlia is sometimes brought on as a special consultant." I shook my head up and down, and I set down my teacup. "It's just one cop who got in his head that we're friends somehow. Half the time, I'm only on the scene by coincidence," I said. "What kinds of things have you solved?" a woman from New York asked, finally distracted from taking pictures of her food from every which angle. "An art theft, a couple of murders," I said. "Murders?" Connell Ware, one of the owners, stopped on his way back to the kitchen and was speaking in a husky Irish lilt. "And you just run into them?" "We don't get those around here," he said. "We just get teeth, darling," his wife called from the kitchen. Baba frowned. "Excuse me," he said. And Sally entered the dining room holding a new pot of coffee in floral oven mitts. When she spoke in her thick Georgia accent, I could imagine how an immigrant must feel hearing their mother tongue drift from a crowd. "Someone's been sending us teeth in the mail," she said. The honeymooners across from us had been gleefully feeding each other grapes, but hearing that, they quickly returned to their separate portions. This is a practice that I'm not too familiar with, the businessman said, scratching his chin. Neither are we, Sally said, but that hasn't stopped us from receiving 8 of them in the past month. It's disturbing, she said. Dear, our guests don't need to hear about this, her husband Connell said. How about we talk to them about what you've all had planned for the day, he said. And everyone seemed relieved at the change of subject. But I was still sore from fielding questions about how many of my friends might have drowned in the hurricane. This seemed a more delightful topic to me. Wait, you can't drop that and move on, I said. What kind of teeth are they sending? Is there a return address, I asked. They weren't mailed to us, Sally said. They were stuck in an envelope, and they were shoved into our mail slot, she said. You mean the box by the front gate, I said. And Connell sighed. No, the slot is built into the pedestrian entrance door. Whoever's doing this walked right up to the door and stooped down to the slot. That stopped last month after we bought a security camera. Then we started finding teeth lying on the ground outside, thrown over the wall, he said. Have you told the police? I asked. They don't care, Sally waved a hand dismissively. There's no explicit threat, you see, so they just dismissed it as a harmless prank. But I feel threatened. Some of the teeth still have blood on the root, like they've just been yanked out, and others are charred and twisted, like some psycho burned them first, she said. Now the other guests were unwilling to go back for seconds, and they all began to filter out of the room. But Sally was too frazzled to care. My father shook his head, and he nudged me on the shoulder. Well, now that we've ruined breakfast, why don't we delay our plans for the day and let you take a crack at this one, he said. Would you? Sally asked. That would be lovely. It's a lot of work running a business like this. And I just don't think we can deal with it ourselves, she said. I can't promise anything, I said. By any chance, did you keep the teeth? Every one, Connell nodded. I'll show you, he said. He cast a concerned glance in the direction of the others that had left from them and left the room. Baba pushed his empty plate forward, and he made a fist over the table. Finally, I can see my daughter at work, he said. Honestly, this was a blessing in disguise. I needed something to distract me, even if it had to be a clattering tin of pearly whites. If I was worrying about this, I wouldn't be thinking about my phone, resting silent as death in my pocket. The flat tin bore an embossed shamrock, the kind you find in gift shops throughout the country. I removed the lid, revealing a collection of stark white teeth arranged in twisting curves like a Celtic knot. Molars, incisors, a few canines, many charred black, and a few covered in traces of dried blood. There were almost enough to fill 2 mouths. Honestly, I'm not sure what to do or what I think about this. How long has this been going on? I asked. About 2 months, Connell buried his fist in his very dark beard. At first, it was every couple of weeks, but it's become more frequent now. That's also when the burnt ones arrived, he said. Sally handed me a stack of envelopes, but they had no features to speak of. They were blank, without even the B&B's address scrawled on the front. I opened the envelope and I saw the red marks inside. Baba peered over my shoulder. They went in the envelopes moments after, well, being removed, he said. Connell grew pale. I didn't even consider that, he said. We have two problems here. I threw down the envelope. What is our culprit trying to accomplish by sending you these teeth? And where are they getting them from? I asked. Some of them look pretty small, Baba said. They might be a child's. Burning a tooth would also make it smaller, surely, Sally said. I'm talking about the ones that aren't burnt. I remember Dahlia losing teeth like that, my father said. So this lunatic is tearing out his child's teeth and sending them to us, she asked. Not necessarily. Some children shed teeth like dog's hair, Baba shrugged. Maybe they're just sending teeth that fall out naturally and burning them. Which is a little less deranged, at least, he said. It'd be easier if we could get them tested, I said, and that would tell us if they're all from the same person. Some of them could be fake. I doubt we'd get results before Baba and I drive off to London and then fly off to London, but I believe that we won't get the results before we even drive off to Dublin, though, I said to them. Then, is there anything that you can do, Connell asked. Honestly, our best option is finding the culprit and asking what their problem is. Do you two have any enemies by any chance, I asked them. Course not, Sally shook her head. Well, I think I got a fair share back in Beaufort, but not over here in Ireland. If you need proof, just look at our Yelp reviews. Then all we can do is ask around, I shrugged and said, this is a small enough town that maybe someone's seen something. My father was already at the door putting on his shoes. There's no fun in a trip where you don't meet the locals. Come on, he said. When we left the pedestrian entrance, I took a moment to look around. The B&B was arranged nearly parallel with the road, and a thin iron door set in a stone wall stretching along the street to the red front gates. The mailbox jutted slightly askew from the ground nearby. The wall of towering trees across the road reminded me of sights on the outskirts of Asheville, North Carolina. But the farther west you got, the more the scenery changed. Some parts of Ireland were flat plains, sloping to squat peaks, as if a great wind had ripped every tree from the Piedmont. I turned and spotted the mail slot near my waist, decorated with a flowing gold design. I crouched and raised it with one finger. If somebody wanted to secretly deliver a letter, I said, why the heck wouldn't they use the mailbox? I asked. Baba turned, already halfway up the sidewalk. I guess if they were walking from town, it'd take longer to reach it, he said. But it'd be safer to use a car, I answered. And he shrugged. Maybe they don't have one. It'll help if we know who our suspects are, he said. He turned and kept walking. I dropped the hatch, letting it shut with a faint clatter, and I followed him into Kong. My father easily blended in with his woven flat cap, but he had trouble staying on topic. We started at the pub before drifting to various businesses where Baba would chat about the places we'd been, prepared to wave his tourist flag high unless I reeled him in. Since the B&B was on the outskirts of Kong, most people hadn't seen anything. We finally lucked out when we entered the gas station on the other side of the bridge leading toward the B&B. Now a break from the story. This is the Talking Information Center's short story program being read from here at the Talking Information Center. And this is a short story with a Gaelic, sorry, no translation, but it has a Gaelic title written by the author Stephen M. Pierce. And the title is An Rud A Chaya Mued Sadil. That's the short story being read from here at the Talking Information Center and being read for the Talking Information Center's short story program. I don't pay much attention to that place, the attendant scratched his head when we asked him the questions, but I think our security camera has a good view of the bridge. I could see if it caught anyone suspicious walking down that way, he said. That would be perfect, I answered. I'll call the wares, and I'll let you know when the letters were delivered. We checked the dates with the footage. Well, we didn't find anything suspicious or anyone suspicious. Most people who'd walked from the bridge into town lived out there, and the attendant knew them by name. Some of those he didn't recognize were likely guests at the Ware's B&B, and they had disappeared entirely from the footage within a few days. That's a shame, Ababa muttered. Guess it's back to square one. Maybe not, I muttered, leaning close to the screen. This does tell us something. Whoever's delivering the teeth, they aren't coming from in town. Then they're driving up from somewhere else in the country. It'll be even harder to find them, Baba said. If they were putting the letters in the mailbox, then that is true for sure, I answered. But the Ware's mail slot is impossible to reach from a vehicle, and there's no space to pull over. If someone were regularly stopping in front of the B&B and getting out, Connell or Sally would have seen them, I said. What about the teeth they found on their property? Those could have been thrown from a car, he said. And maybe they were, but the envelopes at least must have gone in by hand, I answered. All right, but that doesn't mean they didn't come to Kong by car, my father said and tugged on the brim of his hat. They could have parked nearby, and they could have walked to the mail slot, he said. The attendant, who had been following Baba, my father's conversation, and I, he blankly tapped his fist on the counter. That doesn't seem likely to me. If they'd parked somewhere in town, they could have shown up on CCTV. Every other building within walking distance is someone's house. And remember, these are Irish roads. Sidewalks here are more of a dream than a guarantee, he said. Besides, I added, if the culprit was coming by car, surely they'd use the mailbox instead of the mail slot. Leaving their car is a pointless risk, I said. Fine, you've convinced me, daughter. Baba raised his hands in surrender. So you think our culprit is within walking distance of the B&B, but not from the direction of Kong itself, he asked. Seems likely. at least someone who would be welcome to park at one of those houses, I said, and turned to the attendant. Do you have any ideas? I asked. There's some people within walking distance, but only one with a sidewalk connecting him to the lodge, he said, though I couldn't tell you why he would leave teeth all over the place, he said. Whose house is it? I asked. Whose house is it? It's the local funeral director's place. You'd had to spot it on the way in. It's built right over the water, he answered me. I'd noticed that house before and could only think that it would be a terrible place to have to weather a hurricane. The stream ran underneath the stone building, and you could dive directly in from the doorway. The walls were weathered as a worn gravestone, but a metal chimney jutting out from the back lent it a modern touch. It was easy to imagine the river overflowing under a torrential downpour, and then I was imagining the road itself caving in the Ware's Lodge being washed away. Beneath the rolling current, I saw flashes of Natasha's face trapped within the mud. My attention was grabbed again by my father, using the brass knocker to rap on the door, which swung open a moment later. The funeral director, Ian McCarthy, looked dressed to drop into a grave himself, with a pale complexion and exhausted eyes, but he mustered the enthusiasm to give us hearty handshakes. "What can I do for you?" Ian asked. I nodded in the direction of the B&B. "We're here about..." "I'd like to make arrangements for my funeral," Bubba shouted, interrupting me. I gave him a stare, but he was fixated on Ian, grinning frantically. "Okay," Ian muttered. "Don't worry. That's not uncommon. But you still seem young to me," he said. "I have Burmese jungle rot," Baba nodded. "It's a rare condition, untreatable." Ian nodded and he took a step back. "All right. I'm sorry to hear that. But you're ready to make your arrangements now, and I can show you around," he said. As he walked away, we frantically gestured at each other, communicating nothing, and then we trudged behind him. We found ourselves in an oddly barren sitting area with antique furniture, few decorations, and a fireplace, and I noticed the outline of a door wallpapered over. Ian sat on the couch, opening a catalog on the coffee table. "The most important question is," Ian asked, "is it a casket or is it a cremation?" My eyes fell on the silver urn covered in swirls on the mantel. "Is that the sort of craftsmanship that we can expect?" I asked him. Ian grimaced. "That's my wife," he said. "Oh, I'm sorry," I answered. "No, it's a reasonable assumption. That's actually a bad example of my work. Once she came out of the kiln, I had a breakdown, so I never finished the process," he answered me. Stepping closer, I could make out the dates carved into the urn. She had died within the last year. I was kicking myself for my thoughtfulness. "You know, it was the Wares that mentioned you to us," Baba flipped through the coffin designs. "That's where we've been staying," he said. "Oh, that's wonderful. The Wares are great neighbors. You know, back when they were expanding, I gave them some furniture," he said. "Really?" Baba said. "There's a chance. One of you is sleeping on my wife's old bed," Ian said, and his face twitched like another thorn had been stabbed in his cheek. And then he straightened his back and he folded his hands behind his head. If you don't mind my asking, why are you arranging a burial here in Kong? You said you're only staying here, he asked. We have family nearby, Baba stammered. You don't sound Irish, Ian asked. We're from Galway, Baba answered. Ian nodded, as if that explained everything. As the two continued discussing my father's imminent demise, I drifted around the walls, trying to look inconspicuous. Ian seemed the likely culprit. He could easily walk to the B&B, and he had access to all sorts of teeth. However, watching him exchange pleasantries with my father, I couldn't imagine him performing amateur dentistry on any corpses. Scanning the mantle, I saw pictures of Ian with his family, his red-haired wife and his young daughter. And in each picture, the wife reclined in a chair, covered in blankets, that seemed undisturbed for years, but the whole family smiled with rows of shiny, bone-white teeth. A faint, crooning wail tore through the house like an approaching gale force wind. Ian shot up like he'd had been prodded with a hot iron. Sorry. That's my daughter, if you'll excuse me, he said. And he rushed off through an open door toward the crying child, leaving Baba and I alone in the room. My father, Baba, dropped the catalog and pulled out the phone, with his fingers flying across the screen, while I stood awkwardly by the mantel. Eventually, he squinted at the screen, and he turned it around. Dahlia, look at this, he said. Baba showed me a news article with a photo of Ian's wife front and center. It announced her death from complications related to a chronic illness. I already feel awkward. You don't have to, I said. No, listen, Baba said. There's a quote from Ian. Apparently his wife passed away while he was away from the house, attending a party at the Ware's B&B. So you think he blamed them for her death, I asked, and that the teeth are a grim reminder of that, I asked again. But then, why would he give them his wife's bed, I asked my father. Maybe that was supposed to send a message too, one that they didn't get, my father answered. It fits too well to be a coincidence. But we need proof of where he's taking the teeth from, he said. And he looked at me, and he looked at the open door, and then he nodded back at me. I can't, I said. You have to, he stammered. You have to. This guy's a psycho, taking teeth from corpses. Forget common courtesy. We'll be gone tomorrow, my father said. Ian shushed his daughter in a distant room. A pall of silence settled over the house, one I was unwilling to break, but it also invited me to discover the building's secrets. Fine, but this was your idea, I whispered. I'll be right behind you, my father said. I stepped through the open door, deeper into Ian's home. We passed through a dining area, where a window looked out on the crematorium in a separate building. Its brick door, barely visible, threatened to pull me in. My father continued outside, but I felt drawn to the crying child and the quiet whispers of her father. I slipped, as if submerged in running water, down a hallway, and I peered into a doorway bathed in soft pink light. The name on the door was Kayla. Inside, Kayla was the spitting image of her mother, and she was buried in blankets and in red hair. Ian kneeled on the ground, gently caressing her. "I want Mommy," Kayla muttered. "I want Mommy back," she said. "I know, sweetie, I know," Ian said to his daughter. The room had an otherworldly atmosphere, owing to Kayla's decorations. Every wall was covered in paper cutouts, and the primary motif was fairies. Some were familiar licensed figures, but others were mere outlines, coned-shaped dresses with white wings and a shining wand. They danced on the walls in an endless frolic. They heard my footsteps at the door, and they turned. Kayla hung open, her mouth hung open for a moment, revealing a single dark gap in her teeth, and my knees grew weak as I saw the broad strokes of the truth. "Miss," Anne's voice came as if from below a flood, "you shouldn't be here." "You shouldn't be here," he said. "The mail slot, the bed, the missing teeth, fairies, it all had an explanation so universal as to be forgettable. And if I was right," here I scanned the room and I spotted a steel lunchbox. I grabbed it by the handle. "What are you?" Ian said. Kayla screamed. I opened the lid. Inside was a desert of dark ash with white stones peeking from within, burned and withered teeth. We gathered in the B&B's lounge in three pairs, me and Baba, Connell and Sally, and Ian with Kayla in his lap. "Obviously, we ain't gonna hold this against you or your daughter," Sally said. I know she didn't mean any harm, but she's gotta understand that she can't do this again, no matter how innocent her motives are. "Have you explained that to her?" she said. Clutching his daughter, Ian looked less like a corpse and more like a figure in a painting, long dead by the time you saw him. "And I want you to understand," Ian said, "that when Rachel passed away, we weren't with her. We were in this room. And I don't blame you for that. You've been wonderful neighbors to us. But the cloud of guilt that hangs over our heads when we step through these doors still doesn't go away," he said. I could see already the same cloud over this entire country. "For now, let's get all this straight," Connell said. "Ian, you and Kayla have been going on daily walks beside our B&B for a while. Now that's how this started?" he asked. "I thought it would help her to get her out of the house," Ian said. "And that's why the envelopes were delivered in the mail slot instead of the box," I said. "Any adult would have chosen the box, but it was out of reach for a child, you see. However, it would have only taken a quick motion to drop something in the mail slot without Ian noticing," I said. "Did you stop going on those walks recently?" Connell asked. "No, but I didn't start by noticing my envelopes were going missing. I guess that's why she switched over to throwing the teeth over the gate," Ian said. "And she took an extra risk putting the teeth in an envelope," Baba frowned. "That must have been an important part of the process," he said. "It was," I said. "It was, think about it. In a different context, putting a tooth in an envelope would be the most natural thing in the world. I leaned forward, meeting Ian's eye.

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1: The Tooth Fairy would give me anything I wanted if I gave her a tooth, she said. And when I wanted money for ice cream, she gave it to me, but that's all she did. She kept giving me money, even when I didn't want it anymore, even then, Kayla said. It's just a story, Kayla. It's just a story, her father said, and he stroked her hair. I'm sorry, but not even the Tooth Fairy can bring your mummy back, Ian said. Of course not. Kayla was about to cry. She couldn't get my teeth, Kayla said. I'm sorry, Connell said, but I'm still a bit lost. What did our bed and breakfast have to do with this, he asked. Kayla leaned forward, and she pointed straight ahead. You took my pillow. Sally and Connell exchanged confused glances, but the wife caught on. She folded her hands, and she stared at the floor. You told us you donated your wife's bed to the Wares. And I turned to Ian. But that was also the bed that Kayla left her first tooth in, right? I asked him. Yes, she slept with us a lot back then. So her pillow was part of the bedding, Ian said. And when putting the teeth under her new pillow didn't work, I said, Kayla realized that the only thing that had changed was where she was sleeping. However, the Wares had the bed, and she wasn't comfortable asking for it back, probably because you didn't take the Tooth Fairy seriously. In her mind, her best option was getting the teeth as close to the original pillow as possible, I said. And the teeth, Sally stammered. Some were hers, but she needed more when she got desperate, I said. Probably her closest friends would give her teeth they'd lost. But when that didn't work, she decided the only way of getting her mom back was to give the Tooth Fairy her mom's teeth, I said. But she was cremated, Sally asked. Ian never finished the process, I said. I wasn't sure what that meant until I went and did a little research, I answered. When a body first goes into the kiln, it's not completely burned. Some parts usually survive, including the teeth, I said. For a professional job, I would have processed it further, Ian said. But with my wife, I just couldn't. I just couldn't, he said. Her ashes went into the urn with the teeth charred, but intact, he said. Kayla knew that, and she knew she couldn't dig through her mother's ashes in the living room, I said. So she emptied them out in her room into a spare lunch box. And that's the whole story. Do with it whatever you want, I said. We all sat silently in the dark room, uncertain what we were waiting for now. And Ian gently rubbed his daughter's shoulder. What do we say, Kayla? He asked her. What do we say? And we looked at the young girl

0: and at the dark space where her tooth had been looking like something removed that could never be returned. She looked at Connell, and she looked at Sally with distant eyes. "I miss Mommy," she said. "I miss Mommy," she said again. The scene remained frozen, and then, like a turning key had set the gears in motion, the Wares crossed the room, and they wrapped Kayla in a hug. I remembered that even across oceans, we were all torn open in grief, and we believed the parts of us that fell out were worth something. I left my chair, and I walked out the door. Outside, dusk was bleeding into the sky, and a brisk chill descended over Kong. I walked to the stone wall, and I peered into the river, wondering where the flapping ducks of that morning had gone. The door opened again, and my father, Baba, stood beside me. We stared into the dark water together. We looked more, and we stared into that dark water. I guess that wasn't as good a distraction as I'd hoped, he said to me. You tried your best, I smiled at him. I think we did a good thing anyway, I said. I'm just impressed that you figured that out from the kids' walls decorations, my father said. It's 'cause I'm still young at heart, you see. You're too much of a crotchety old man, I said. Here he laughed and fell silent. For a moment, there was only the running water and the distant groan of traffic. It feels awful to say, Baba said, but I'm glad we're here. I know it's hard for you worrying about your friends, but if you were in Asheville, North Carolina when that storm hit, I would have gone crazy. At least we're here together in Ireland, he said. You're right, but it's still hard, I answered. I thought I was safe in Asheville. At least I thought relatively safe. But with all this destruction, I can't even imagine how much I've lost, I said. Maybe it takes a flood for you to find something, for you to find something as well, my father said. Like how strong you really are, he said. And I blinked the tears out of my eyes, and then I wrapped an arm around my father's waist. I rested my head on his shoulder and thought about when I could barely reach his hips. I love you, Baba, I said. I love you too, Dahlia, he said. And my phone screen lit up, brightening the gloom. It was a text from Natasha, but I didn't notice it yet. I was reflecting on the things that I could be grateful for, realizing that they were as plentiful as the bones in my body. That was the short story published in 2026, the short story entitled En Route à Chal Mued Sadil by the author Stephen M. Pierce, and read from here at the Talking Information Center, read for the Talking Information Center's short story program. This is the short story poem, Icicles, written by the author Richard V. Fenske. And now for the poem. Icicle hanging on the edge of rain gutter displayed from the roof. Dislodged with help from the bright sunshine that melted its anchor to the house, it held during the cold weather of winter. The frozen spear landed in my hand, arming me to the moonlight. Monsters that move in the shadows of snow and trees in the late night of chill, and the cold that captures the breath of a wanderer. A wanderer walking home after an evening of refreshment and story telling to a captive audience of friends and relatives, the deeper the drink, the wider the stories flow from one spectrum to another. Time to leave and brave the cold winter of a walk home, wife on one hand, icicle in the other, to fight the harsh spirits of cold and winter. That was written by the author Richard V. Fenske and published in 2026. And that is the short story poem entitled Icicles, read from here at the Talking Information Center, read for the Talking Information Center's short story program. And this is the short story entitled Stranger Than Fiction, Crime-Fighting Rivals, Sherlock Holmes vs. Scotland Yard, written by the author Dean Job. And now for the story. Frederick Wensley was a Scotland Yard legend. He was 22 years old when he joined the Metropolitan Police in 1888, just months before the serial killer, who became known as Jack the Ripper, murdered at least five women. And he was among the hundreds of bobbies seconded to patrol Whitechapel's streets, and he never forgot the atmosphere of terror in the downtrodden neighborhood. He nailed strips of rubber cut from bicycle tires to the soles of his boots to muffle the sounds of his footsteps in hoping of taking that fiend by surprise. Wensley joined the Criminal Investigation Department in 1895 and was soon promoted to detective sergeant. By 1909, he was an inspector and had been awarded the King's Police Medal for Bravery and Distinguished Service. He took part in the siege of Sydney Street in 1911, coming under fire during an armed standoff with burglars linked to the murders of three policemen. He was the bane of the East End gangsters. So good was he at ferreting out information that one frustrated crook nicknamed him Weasel Wensley. In 1922, he became the CID's first chief constable, taking charge of 800 detectives investigating crimes across London. The eminent British prosecutor, Sir Richard Muir, considered him one of the greatest detectives of all time. In 1931, 2 years after he retired, Wensley published Detective Days, released in the U.S. under the title 40 Years of Scotland Yard, a memoir that revisited his most famous cases and revealed his crime-fighting methods. In this day, detectives trained on the job and their instructors were the crooks they encountered and that they arrested. I made it my business to study the ways of thieves and to know as many as I could, he explained, including some of the most dangerous rogues in London. Catching crooks retired days of shadowing suspects, sometimes in disguise, shivering in the cold for hours to stake out homes and businesses, to nab one gang of thieves, in fact. Wensley watched their hideout from a railroad bridge as trains rumbled past, missing him by a couple of inches. There was little room and little need, Wensley stressed, for flashing deductions or the exercise of pure reason. It was clear whom he had in mind, a fictional character whose formidable intellects, superhuman powers of observation, and lightning fast analytical skills made London's real sleuths look like pikers. Arthur Conan Doyle unleashed Sherlock Holmes on the world in 1887, the year before Wensley first donned a police uniform, in the murder mystery novel A Study in Scarlet. And when Scotland Yard detectives were out of their depths, Holmes bragged in The Signs of the Four, a follow-up novel published in 1890, they made pilgrimages to Holmes' digs at 221 Baker Street, seeking guidance from the self-proclaimed last and highest court of appeal of detection. To Wensley's chagrin, the adventures of Conan Doyle sleuth had a profound impact on the image of the London police in the Victorian era. "I'm a consulting detective," Holmes tells his new roommate and future crime-solving partner, Dr. John Watson, at the outset of A Study in Scarlet. "The police come to me when they're stumped," he explains, "and I manage to put them on the right scent. They lay all the evidence before me, and I am generally able, by the help of my knowledge of the history of the crime, to set them straight." Among those seeking the great detective's help was a little sallow, rat-faced, dark-eyed fellow, as Watson describes him, who turned up at Baker Street as many as four times in a single week, Inspector G. Lestrade of Scotland Yards. He got himself into a fog recently over a forgery case, Holmes noted, and that was what brought him here to me, he said. Lestrade was the best-known Scotland Yard detective to appear in the Holmes canon, and the most derided. Another inspector, Tobias Gregson, summons Holmes to the murder that baffles both detectives. A man has been found dead in an abandoned house with no apparent wounds and the word "rache" written on a wall. "It's a strange case," Gregson explains to Holmes, "and I knew your taste for such things." Lestrade and Gregson are the pick of a bad lot, Holmes tells Watson. They are both quick and energetic, but conventionally, shockingly so. They chase dead-end clues as Holmes methodically untangles a tale of murderous revenge that spans two continents in several decades. The Signs of the Four introduces a third inspector from the yard. Athenley Jones dismisses Holmes' crime-solving ability as the product of luck rather than good guidance, and mocks him as Mr. Theorist. But by the end of the novel, however, after Holmes solves a puzzle-locked room murder, he's a fan. "I never saw the case, yet that could not throw a light upon it," Jones confides to Watson. "He is irregular in his methods and a little quick, perhaps, in jumping at theories. But on the whole, I think he would have made a most promising officer." That was the short story, Stranger Than Fiction. And that short story was read from here at the Talking Information Center. And this has been the reading of the Talking Information Center's short story program. Thanks a lot for listening, everyone. And please do listen again. Take care, and goodbye, everybody.
1: On Wednesdays, we wear diapers. Mean Girls. This is Sandra Tsinglow with the lowdown on science. A healthy gut contains a diverse ecosystem of bacteria, but where do we get it from? Enter Liviana Ricci and team at the University of Trento, Italy. They studied 1,000 stool samples from babies and their families. Hey, you. Now, here's the poop on that. Initially, babies acquired 24% of bacterial strains from their families. But after 3 months in nursery, strains acquired from classmates increased more than fourfold. These babies now had more in common with their peers than families, fecally speaking. Turns out, in daycare, you can't sit with us without sharing microbes. Brown is the new pink.
2: The Lowdown on Science is a production of LAist 89.3.
3: Cloudy and windy in your forecast tonight. We'll see a low of 41. Partly cloudy tomorrow morning, turning cloudy in the afternoon. Breezy with a high 57. Partly cloudy, breezy again on Thursday with a high of 54. 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
4: This is Renee Osborne returning to the reading of Major Pettigrew's Last Stand by Helen Simonson. Published by Random House. In the previous reading, when the gala planning ladies invite Mrs. Ali to the dance, but only for purposes of checking hats and coats, Major Pettigrew is furious. He informs the ladies Mrs. Ali won't be available because he has asked her to accompany him as his guest that evening, leaving the ladies speechless. Subsequently, when he offers Amina a ride home, Mrs. Ali informs Major Pettigrew that they have unfinished business, which turns out to be the fact that Mrs. Ali's nephew was Amina's boyfriend, and George is his son. And Mrs. Ali feels a duty to take care of Amina as family, even though her nephew is protesting based on his newfound religious grounds. To help out, Major Pettigrew offers to let the nephew stay at his house while decisions are made about Amina and George. When Roger and Sandy show up unannounced while Major Pettigrew is outside in his garden and find the nephew in the house, a fight almost ensues. And Roger is going to call the police until Major Pettigrew appears and explains that the nephew is an invited guest. Roger and Sandy went to fetch their hamper, and as the major tried not to think of truffles, which he had always avoided because they stank like sweaty groins, Abdul Wahid came out of the house. As usual, he was carrying a couple of dusty religious texts tucked tightly under his armpit, partly, and was wearing the dour frown which the major now understood was the result of excessive thinking rather than mere unpleasantness. The major wished young men wouldn't think so much. It always seemed to result in absurd revolutionary movements or, as in the case of several of his former pupils, the production of very bad poetry. "Your son has come to stay," said Abdul Wahid. "I should leave your home." "Oh, no, no," said the major, who was growing used to Abdul Wahid's abrupt style of speaking and no longer found it offensive. "There is no need for you to rush off. I told you, the room is yours, as long as you want." "He has brought his fiancée with him," said Abdul Wahid. "I must congratulate you. She is very beautiful." "Yes, but on the other hand, she is an American." There's surely no reason for you to leave. He thought it quite ridiculous that this young man should careen away from every unmarried woman he met. You will need the guest room, said Abdul Wahid. Your son was very clear that they will be staying with you for several weekends until their cottage is made habitable. Ah, will they? Said the major. He could think of no immediate response. He doubted that the spare room would be required in this case, but he realized that this information would only hasten Abdul Wahid's departure while placing himself in the awkward position of having to make direct reference to his son's sleeping arrangements. I should return to the shop, and Amina and George should go back to her auntie in town, said Abdul Wahid in a firm voice. This whole idea that we can be together again is just foolish. Many a fool has later been labeled a genius, said the major. There is no hurry to make decisions, is there? Your aunt seems to think the family will come around. And she dotes on little George. My aunt has discussed the matter with you? Asked Abdul Wahid. I knew your uncle, said the major, but he felt the lie in this and could not look at Abdul Wahid. My aunt has always defied the normal and necessary limits of real life. She sees it as a duty almost, he said. But I see only indulgence, and if I do not put an end to this confusion, I fear my aunt will break her heart this time. Look, why don't you stay to lunch, and we could walk down together? Asked the major. He was worried that Abdul Wahid might be right. If Mrs. Ali persisted in investing in George all her dreams of children and grandchildren, she might well get her heart broken. However, he was reluctant to let the young man precipitate some crisis. Moreover, he found himself eager to inflict his guest upon Roger, or perhaps to inflict them on each other, in the hope of jolting both out of their moral complacency. I would really like you to meet my son properly. Abdul Wahid gave a strange bleeding sound, and the major realized he was actually laughing. Major, your son and his fiancée have brought you an entire feast of pâtés, hams, and other pig-related products. I barely escaped the kitchen with my face. I'm sure we can make you a cheese sandwich or something, said the major. Abdul Wahid shuffled his feet and the major pressed his invitation home. I do wish you'd sit around the table with us. I will, of course, defer to your wishes, he said. I will drink a glass of tea, if you will allow. In the kitchen, an unfamiliar cloth of blue-striped burlap had been laid across the table. His best wine glasses, the ones the major brought out at Christmas, were laid out next to plastic plates in a lurid lime green. A wine bucket he had never used held a bottle of fizzy water, chilling in what looked like every last ice cube from the plastic trays. Strange mustards had been decanted into his china finger bowls, while an unfamiliar vase, like a tree root, held a bunch of yellow calla lilies, which had sunk to the tabletop in a low bow. Sandy was tucking more wilting lilies among the bric-a-brac on the mantelpiece. They had kindled an unnecessary but attractive fire in the grate, and the major wondered whether they had purchased firewood in Putney as well. Roger was frying something on the stove. Is your jacket smoldering, Roger? Asked the major, or are you just cooking something made of tweed? Just a few truffle slices sautéed with foie gras and sorrel, said Roger. We had it in a restaurant last week, and it was so fabulous I thought I'd try it myself. He poked at the pan, which was beginning to blacken. It doesn't smell quite like the chef made it, though. Perhaps I should have used goose fat instead of lard. How many of us are there for lunch? Asked the major. Is there a coach tour about to turn up? Well, Dad, I planned for leftovers, said Roger. That way you'll have some food for the week. He tipped the contents of the frying pan into a shallow bowl and dumped the black hissing pan into the sink where it continued to smoke. Ernest, do you have a corkscrew? Asked Sandy, and the major's indignation at the suggestion that he needed to be provided food was displaced by the need to head off a cultural misunderstanding. Abdul Waid has consented to sit at the table with us, so perhaps I'll put on the kettle for tea and get us all a nice jug of lemon water, said the major. Sandy paused, cradling a bottle of wine against one hip. Oh, I say, do we have to, begin Roger. Please do not mind my presence, said Abdul Waid. You must drink as you wish. Good show, old man, said Roger. If everyone would just show such good manners, we could solve the Middle East crisis tomorrow. He bent his lips into a vacant smile and displayed teeth too white to be natural. Do come and sit down by me, Abdul Waid, said Sandy. I want to ask you more about traditional weaving in Pakistan. I won't be much help, said Abdul Waid. I was raised in England. I was considered a tourist and an Englishman in Pakistan. I bought my scarf in Lahore in a department store. Nothing beats a plain glass of cold, clear water, said the major, who was still rummaging for a corkscrew in the small drawer by the stove. Sandy handed him her wine bottle as she sat down by Abdul Waid. Now, father, you surely aren't going to pass up a nice 75 margot, said Roger. I picked it out especially for you. Two large glasses of decent claret in the middle of the day were not part of the major's usual schedule. He had to admit that they imparted a rosy air to a luncheon that would otherwise have been stilted. Sandy's impeccably made-up face seemed soft in the haze of firelight and wine. Roger's brash commands, he had compelled them to swirl their wine around the glass and stick their noses in as if they had never tasted a decent vintage before, seemed almost endearing. The major wondered whether his son acted in this eager way in front of his friends in London and whether they were indulgent of his enthusiasms or just laughed at him behind his back for his feeble attempts to order everyone around. Abdul Waid gave no sign of derision. He seemed less dour than usual, perhaps dazzled, thought the major, by the sight of the blonde and highly groomed Sandy. He alternated sips of his lemon water and his tea, and answered Sandy's few questions with the politeness of replies. Roger was pointed in ignoring their guest and chattered on about the new cottage. In 1 week, he and Sandy had apparently managed to engage the services of a carpenter and a team of painters. Not just any old painters either, said Roger. They're so in demand doing galleries and restaurants. Sandy knows them through a friend at work. He paused and took Sandy's hand with a loving smile. She's the queen of the right connections. Lots of connections, very few close friends, said Sandy. The major caught a hint of regret that sounded genuine. It's so refreshing to sit around with family and friends like we're doing now. Where is your family? Asked Abdul Waid. His abrupt question startled the major from his growing sleepiness. We're scattered all over, she said. My father lives in Florida. My mother moved to Rhode Island. I have a brother in Texas, and my sister moved with her husband to Chicago last year. And what, may I ask, is your religion? Good heavens, Sandy's family is staunch Anglican, said Roger in a clipped voice. Tell my father about the time your mother got her picture taken with the Archbishop of Canterbury. Yes, my mother did once stake out a men's room to get a photo with the Archbishop, said Sandy. She rolled her eyes. I believe she thought it might make up for the rest of the family. I think we're now one Buddhist, two agnostics, and the rest are plain old atheists. Non-practicing Anglicans, said Roger. The word atheist does rather give that impression, Roger, replied the major. Roger doesn't like to talk about religion, do you? Said Sandy. She started to tick subjects off on her fingers. No religion, no politics, sex only through innuendo. It's no wonder you British obsess about the weather, darling. The major winced again at the endearment. He supposed he would have to become accustomed to it. I feel it is important to discuss our different religions, said Abdul Waid. But in Britain, we keep it all behind closed doors and swept under the wall-to-wall carpet. I have not found anyone to sit down and discuss this topic. Oh, my God, an ecumenical Muslim, said Roger. Are you sure you're talking about the right religion? Roger, said Sandy. It's all right, said Abdul Waid. I prefer such directness. I cannot defend my religion against evasion and the politeness which hides disdain. The major felt an urgent need to change the subject. Have you two set a wedding date, or were you going to make that a surprise as well? He asked. Roger looked down and crumbled bread on the side of his plate. Sandy took a long swallow of wine, which the major observed with pleasure as a possible crack in her facade of perfection. There was a moment's pause. Oh, goodness, no. Said Roger finally. We have no plans to get married anytime soon, or I would have told you. No plans? Asked the major. I'm not sure I understand. I mean, once your married people start thinking family man, and before you know it, your whole career smells of impending nappies. Said Roger, twirling the wine cork in his fingers. He used it to mash the pile of breadcrumbs into a tiny patty. I've seen it nail people to their current job title. Sandy paid close attention to her wine glass and said nothing. Marriage is a wonderful part of life, said the major. Yes, so's retirement, said Roger, but you might as well put them both off as long as possible. Are you not afraid it will suggest dilettantism and lack of moral fiber? Said the major, doing his best to contain his outrage. All this lack of commitment these days, doesn't it smack of weakness of character? As one who has been weak, said Abdul Waid in a quiet voice, I can attest to you that it is not a path to happiness. Oh, I didn't mean you, Abdul Wahid, said the major, horrified that he had unintentionally offended his guests. Not at all. Look, Sandy's her own boss, and she has no problem with it, said Roger. Tell them, Sandy. It was my idea, actually, said Sandy. My firm kept the whole visa thing dangling over my head, so getting engaged to a Brit seemed the ideal answer. I don't mean to offend you, Abdul Wahid. I'm not offended, said Abdul Wahid. He blinked several times and took a deep breath. Only sometimes when we pick and choose among the rules, we discover later that we have set aside something precious in the process. But everyone puts off marriage if they can, said Roger. I mean, just look at the royal family. I won't stand for you being disrespectful, Roger, the major responded. The current fashion for bandying about stories and jokes as if the royal family were the cast of a TV soap opera was deeply distasteful to him. I must get back to the shop now. Abdul Wahid stood up from the table and inclined his head to the major and to Sandy. The major rose to see him out of the room. I hope we see you again, said Sandy. What's his problem? Said Roger when the major returned. Abdul Wahid has just discovered he has a son, said the major. It is a warning to all of us that unorthodox romantic arrangements are not without consequences. I agree, you're right, at least when it comes to the working classes and foreigners, said Roger, totally oblivious about birth control and things. But we're not like them, Sandy and I. The human race is all the same when it comes to romantic relations, said the major. A startling absence of impulse control combined with complete myopia. Look, we'll see how it goes with the cottage, Dad, said Roger. Who knows? Maybe in 6 months we'll be ready to commit. To marriage? Or at least to buying a place together, said Roger. Sandy drained her wine glass and said nothing. After lunch, Roger wanted to smoke a cigar in the garden. The major made a pot of tea and tried to dissuade Sandy from washing dishes. Please don't clear up, he said. He still found all offers to help in the kitchen to be an embarrassment and a sign of pity. Oh, I love doing dishes, said Sandy. I know you probably consider me a dreadful Yank, but I'm so in love with the fact that people here are able to live in tiny houses and do chores without complicated appliances. I should point out that Rose Lodge is considered rather spacious, said the major, and I'll have you know I own a rather top-of-the-line steam iron. You don't send out your ironing? I used to have a woman come in, said the major, when my wife was ill. But she ironed my trouser seams until they were shiny. I look like a damn band captain. Sandy laughed, and the major did not wince quite so much. Either he was getting used to her, or the claret had not yet worn off. Maybe I won't bother getting a dishwasher for the cottage, said Sandy. Maybe we'll keep things authentic. The way my son uses saucepans, I think you need one, said the major, chipping at the burnt frying pan with a fork and speaking loudly so that Roger, coming in from the garden, would register the remark. I went down to the club last week, said Roger, taking the dry tea towel the major offered him, but then sitting down at the table instead of helping. I heard, said the major. Why on earth didn't you call me so I could take you down and introduce you properly? Sorry, I was just passing, really, and I thought since I'd spend all those years as a junior member that I might as well just pop in and check out what's what, said Roger. And what exactly was what? Asked the major. That old secretary is a damn idiot, said Roger. But I ran into Gertrude Dagenham Smythe, and she fixed everything. I told Sandy it was quite funny to see the club secretary fawning all over her. He couldn't have whipped me out a membership application any faster. I'll need to fill out a sponsorship document, of course, said the major. You shouldn't have upset the secretary. Actually, Gertrude said she'd have her uncle sponsor me, said Roger, indulging in a wide yawn. Lord Dagenham? When she offered, I thought I might as well get sponsored by someone as high up the food chain as possible. But you don't even know her, said the major, who still thought of Gertrude as the lady in the bucket hat. We've met Gertrude a few times in town, said Sandy. She remembered Roger right away, joked about how she had a crush on him one summer when she visited. The major had a sudden vision of a tall, thin girl with a blunt chin and green glasses who had haunted the lane one summer. He remembered Nancy inviting her in a couple of times. I remember Roger being very rude to her, said the major. Anyway, it's out of the question. It simply wouldn't do not to be sponsored by your own family. If you insist, said Roger, and the major could only fume as he realized he had been put in the position of begging not to be cut out of Roger's social progress. Do you remember how she was always popping out of the hedge and presenting me with gifts? Continued Roger. She was as plain as the back of a bus, and I had to drive her off with a pea shooter. Roger, said the major. The young lady's status as Lord Dagenham's niece was enough to grant her a certain distinction, if not beauty. Oh, he's very attentive to her now, said Sandy. She asked his help with this golf club dance, and he agreed right away. Good thing I'm not the jealous type. I'm not at all happy with the dance, said the major. There are some ridiculous ideals floating about that you must help me quash. I'm your man, said Roger. I don't want anything silly detracting from the central theme, the glory of the Pettigrew name. But that's precisely the piece we need to quash, said the major. I don't like our name being bandied about as cheap entertainment. But how else would we get our name bandied about so fast, asked Roger. They've asked me to play Grandfather Pettigrew. It's unbelievably good luck. He yawned again. It's an outrage, said the major. It's a boost to my social career, and it won't cost you a penny, said Roger. Would you deny me that chance? We'll look ridiculous, said the major. Everyone looks ridiculous in the country, said Roger. The point is to join in so they don't suspect you. The major was tempted to reward his son's self-absorption with a box on the ear with the freshly scrubbed frying pan. Your father is just wonderful, said Sandy as they sat over tea in the living room. It's so nice to meet someone real for a change. We met one of the biggest art collectors in Europe this week, said Roger. Russian guy. He has an entire house on the edge of Regent's Park. I don't think your father would have liked it much, said Sandy. He has 6 Picassos and amethyst handles on all the taps and the toilets, said Roger. 10 minutes of chatting with him, and Sandy had an order for an entire new wardrobe of clothes for his girlfriend. I do admire a man who doesn't do things by halves, said Sandy. You should call her, darling, and see if we can wrangle a lunch invitation, said Roger. Oh, God, Roger, not lunch, said Sandy. Lunch requires conversation. I don't think I can sustain a whole hour of listening to her catalog her handbags. It'd be worth it if we get on the list of people invited to their private tent at the art fair, said Roger. If we work 'em right, we could be yachting in the Black Sea next summer, or at least invited down to Poole for the weekend. In my day, I don't think we ever felt the need to work our social contacts in such a manner, said the major. It seems a bit gauche. Oh, come on. It's always been the way of the world, said Roger. You're either in the game, making the connection, or you're left in the social backwoods, reduced to making friends with, well, with shopkeepers. You're very rude, said the major. He felt his face flushing. I think your father has the right idea, said Sandy. To be interesting, you have to make contacts in all sorts of worlds. That way you keep people off guard. Sandy is a real master at making friends with people, said Roger. She has everyone convinced she really likes them. I do like them all, said Sandy, blushing. Okay, maybe I don't like the Russian. We may have to rent a canoe if you want a boating holiday. She has my boss's wife eating out of her hand. One minute I can't get a cup of coffee with my boss, and the next he's asking me to go shooting with him and a client, said Roger. Never underestimate the power of the female mafia. I seem to remember a small boy blubbering over a dead woodpecker and vowing never to pick up a gun again, said the major. Are you really going shooting? He leaned towards Sandy and poured her more tea. Could never get him to come out with me after that, he added. Yeah, like, bring Woody is a great invitation, said Roger. It was my first shoot, and I potted an endangered bird. They never let me forget it. Oh, you have to learn to shrug these things off, my boy, said the major. Nicknames only stick to people who let them. My father, Roger rolled his eyes, a great believer in the cold baths and blistering rebuke school of compassion. Roger is going shooting now, said Sandy. We had to spend 3 hours in a store on German Street getting him the proper outfit. An outfit? Asked the major. I could have lent you a pair of breeches and a jacket. I got everything I need, thanks, said Roger. Except a gun, of course. I was hoping I could borrow yours and Uncle Bertie's. The request was smoothly made. The major set down his cup and saucer and considered his son's placid face with equal parts curiosity and rage. Roger betrayed no hint that he understood the effrontery of the request. It was of no more significance to him than asking to borrow some spare wellies during a rainstorm. The major pondered how to produce a response that would be blunt enough to make an impression on Roger. No. I'm sorry, said Roger. No, you may not borrow the guns, said the major. Why ever not? Asked Roger with round eyes. The major was about to answer when he recognized that his son was tempting him into explanations. Explaining would then simply open negotiations. "Let's not discuss it in front of our guests," said the major. "It is out of the question." Roger stood up so quickly that he slopped tea into a saucer. "How come you always have to undermine me?" he asked. "How come you can never just put yourself out to support me? This is my career we're talking about." He banged down his teacup and turned away to look into the fireplace, clenching his hands together behind his back. "I'm sure your host has arranged some perfectly adequate extra guns," said the major. "Besides, as a novice, you would look ridiculous banging away with such a valuable pair. You would look absurd." "Thank you, Father," said Roger. "Nice of you to be as frank as usual about my limitations." "I'm sure your father didn't mean it that way," said Sandy, looking as if she had suddenly remembered why business acquaintances were, after all, preferable to family. "I'm just trying to keep you from looking foolish," said the major. "What kind of shoot is this, anyway? If it's clay shooting, they often have just the right equipment." "No, actually, it's a local country thing," said Roger. He paused as if reluctant to say more, and a horrible premonition came over the major. He debated stuffing his fingers in his ears so he would not have to hear Roger's next words. "I told Roger you'd be happy for him," said Sandy, "but he's been concerned all week that you might feel offended that after all these years, he gets an invitation instead of you." "I'm shooting with Lord Dagenham next week," said Roger. "Sorry, Dad, but it just came about, and I couldn't exactly say no." "Of course not," said the major. He was stalling for time as he counted up his options. He wondered briefly whether Roger and he could get through the day without having to acknowledge each other. He then considered the advantages of saying nothing now and then acting surprised to meet Roger on the day, but dismissed the idea since Roger could not be relied upon to supply a dignified response to such a fiction. "I wanted to ask Gertrude about adding another person, but I believe only a certain number of guns can be accommodated," said Roger. "I thought it wasn't polite to press them." He blushed, and the major saw with some wonder that embarrassment about one's relations went both up and down the generations. He was mortified at the thought of Roger waving a gun around, and for just an instant, he saw himself explaining a dead peacock on the lawn. However, the major accepted the futility of trying to hide his connections with Roger. He would just have to keep an eye on him. "Oh, no need to worry about me," said the major finally. "My old friend Dagenham asked me some time ago to come and help him beef up the line." He paused for greatest effect. "Said we needed some old hands to show you London chaps how it's done." "That's wonderful," said Sandy. "I'm so glad it all worked out." She stood up, adding, "Excuse me," and gave the vague wave which seemed to the major to be the universal female signal that a moment will be taken to freshen up. "I'm looking forward to giving the old Churchills a good day's work," said the major, also standing as Sandy left the room. "You should stick with me, Roger, and that way I can toss a few extra birds in your bag if you need them." Roger, as he closed the door behind Sandy, looked sick to his stomach, and the major felt he might have gone too far. His son had never been able to stand up to much of a ribbing. Actually, there's an American chap who's interested in buying them, and I'm going to show them off as best I can, he said. Are you really going to sell them? Asked Roger, looking instantly more cheerful. That's excellent news. Jemima was starting

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1: Said the major. Dad, that's not fair, said Roger. I'm not like Jemima. Oh, really? Said the major. Look, all I'm asking for is that when you sell the guns, you consider giving me a bit of a windfall you don't even need, continued Roger. You have no idea how expensive it is to be a success in the city. The clothes, the restaurants, the weekend house parties. You have to invest to get ahead these days, and quite frankly, it's embarrassing just to try and keep up with Sandy. He sat down and his shoulders slumped. For a moment, he looked like a rumpled teenager. Perhaps you need to moderate your expectations a little, said the major, genuinely concerned. Life isn't all about flashy parties and meeting rich people. That's what they tell the people they don't invite, said Roger, sunk in gloom. I would never attend a function to which I had found it necessary to inveigle an invitation, said the major. As he said this, he reassured himself that he had done nothing to precipitate his own invitation. It had been, he remembered, an entirely spontaneous gesture from Lord Dagenham. Sandy came back down the stairs and they ceased speaking. A hint of fresh cologne and lipstick brightened the air in the room, and the major made a note to open the window more often. He worked hard at keeping the place clean and polished, but perhaps, he thought, a certain stale quality was inevitable when one lived alone. We should be going if we want to speak to the painters before they leave, said Sandy. You're right, said Roger. You told Abdul-Waid you would probably be staying here, said the major. Roger and Sandy traded a guarded look. The major felt like a small boy whose parents are trying to shield him from grown-up conversation. I did explain to him that we would need a place to stay while the cottage is under renovation, said Roger. He quite understood that it wouldn't be convenient having us all here, what with the shared bathrooms and so on. You are completely right, said the major. As I told Abdul-Waid, you and Sandy will be much happier staying down at the pub. Hang on a minute, said Roger. You must ask the landlord for the blue room, my dear, said the major to Sandy. It has a four-poster and, I believe, one of those whirlpool tubs of which you Americans are so fond. I'm not staying at the damn pub, said Roger, his face a picture of outrage. It was not noble, of course, to take pleasure in the discomfort of one's own flesh and blood, but Roger had been altogether too forward and needed a firm check. It is true that the whirlpool tub does reverberate through the public end of the bar, said the major, as if pondering the subject deeply. He noticed that Sandy was having a hard time keeping a straight face. Laughter tweaked at her lips, and her eyes had taken his measure. You can't expect my fiancé to share this house with some strange shopkeeper's assistant from Pakistan, Roger splurted. I quite understand, the major said. Unfortunately, I had already invited him to stay, and I'm afraid it's not possible to throw him out because my son does not approve. For all we know, he could be a terrorist, said Roger. Oh, for God's sake, Roger. Go and see your painters before they have to rush off to touch up the Vatican or whatever, said the major, in a harsher tone than he had intended.

0: He took the tea tray back to the kitchen. There was a muffled argument in the living room, and then Rogers stuck his head around the kitchen door to say that he and Sandy were off, but would indeed be back to stay the night. The major only nodded in reply. He was sad at his own outburst. He wanted to feel the kind of close bond with Roger that Nancy had enjoyed. The truth was that now, without his wife to negotiate the space that they occupied as a family, he and Roger seemed to have little common ground. If there had been no bond of blood, the major felt now, he and Roger would have little reason to continue to know each other at all. He sat at the table and felt the weight of this admission hang around his shoulders like a heavy, wet coat. In the shrunken world, without Nancy, without Bertie, it seemed very sad to be indifferent to one's own son. Chapter 14. "What's this plastic thing for?" asked George, handing the major an intricately die-cut disc that had come with the kite purchased especially for the afternoon's expedition. "Probably just part of the packaging," said the major, who had improvised as well as he could, given that the assembly instructions were in Chinese. The cheap purple and green kite fluttered against his hand. He released the rudimentary catch on the spool and handed it to George. "Ready to take it up?" George took the spool and began to walk backwards, away from the major, across the rabbit-cropped grass. The park, busy with families on this fine Sunday, occupied the whole top of the broad headland to the west of the town. It was good for kites, but not so good for balls, many of which were at that very moment careening downhill where the land tilted sharply, on one side dipping to the Weald and on the other to the edge of the high cliff. Signs warned people that the white chalk face was always being slivered away by the action of the sea and the weather. Small crosses and bunches of dead flowers made cryptic reference to the many people every year who chose this spot to plunge to their deaths on the jagged rocks below. Every mother in the park seemed to feel the need to call to her children to stay away from danger. It formed a background chorus louder than the sea. "Eddie, come away from the edge," shouted a woman from a neighboring bench. Her son was spinning his arms like a windmill as he ran about after a small dog. "Eddie, I'm warning you." Yet she did not bother to get up from the bench, where she was engaged in eating a very large sandwich. "If they are so afraid for their children, why did they insist on coming?" asked the major, handing Mrs. Ali the kite to launch. "Are you ready, George?"
1: "Ready," said George.
0: Mrs. Ali tossed the kite into the air, where it hovered for a fluttering moment and then, to the major's immense satisfaction, soared into the sky. "That's the ticket," called the major as George ran backwards, unspooling more line. "More line, George, more line." "Don't go too far, George," called Mrs. Ali in a sudden anxiety. Then she clapped a hand over her mouth and turned wide eyes of apology to the major. "Not you as well," he said. "I'm afraid it must be a trick of nature," she said, laughing. "The universal bond between all women and the children in their care." "More like a universal hysteria," said the major. "It's hundreds of yards to the edge." "Do you not find it even the slightest bit?" disconcerting? Asked Mrs. Ali, surveying the smooth grass running away to the abrupt drop-off. I can almost feel the earth spinning beneath my feet. That's the power of it, said the major. Draws people here. He looked out at the green cliff and the enormous bowl of sky and sea and reached for the appropriate quotation. Clean of officious fence or hedge, half wind and wholly tame, the wise turf cloaks the white cliff edge as when the Romans came. I expect Roman women also cried out to their children to be careful, said Mrs. Ali. Is that Kipling? It is, said the major, pulling a small red volume of poetry from his pocket. It's called Sussex, and I was hoping to share it with you over our tea today. She had called to cancel their planned reading, explained that she had volunteered to take little George out for the afternoon. The major, refusing to be disappointed for a second Sunday, found himself asking if he might come along. How amazing it is that we ever plan to read it indoors, said Mrs. Ali. It has so much more power out here, where it was made. Then perhaps we should walk about after Master George, and I might read you the rest of it, said the major. When the poetry had been read, the kite had been tossed several dozen times into the air, and George had run until his small legs were exhausted. The major suggested that they get some tea. They settled with tea and a plate of cakes at a sheltered table on the terrace of the pub that was absurdly built right on the headland. Mrs. Ali's cheeks were warm from the walking, but she looked a little drawn. George swallowed a bun almost whole and drank a rather flat glass of lemonade before wandering off to view a puppy being walked nearby. My nephew suggested we come here, said Mrs. Ali. He says he walks up here all the time after Mass because here he can imagine that Mecca is just over the horizon. I think France might be in the way, said the major, squinting at the horizon and trying to imagine the correct bearing for Saudi Arabia. But on a spiritual level, there's something about the edge of the land that does make one feel closer to God. A sobering sense of one's own smallness, I think. I was very glad he wanted George to see it, she said. I think it is a good sign, don't you? The major thought it might have been a better sign had the young man shown George the place himself, but he did not want to spoil Mrs. Ali's afternoon. I must thank you again for putting up my nephew, she said. It has allowed George and Amina to be with us and has allowed Abdul Wahid to get to know his son. The major tested the color of the tea and gave the pot a dissatisfied stir. I'm glad he doesn't object to Amina being in the shop. A shop is a curious thing, said Mrs. Ali. I have always found it to be a tiny free space in a world with many limits. More complicated than just selling eggs and working through the important holidays. A place of compromise, she added. It's very hard to put into words. Compromises are often built on their being unspoken, said the major. I think I understand you perfectly.
1: I could never talk to my nephew about it, she said. Yet I will whisper to you that I pin my hopes on the space of the shop, allowing Abdul Wahid to see where his real duty lies. You believe he loves her? Asked the major. I know that they were very much in love before, she said. I also know that the family has gone to many lengths to separate them. He seems to believe that despite your good offices, your late husband's family will never accept Amina, he said as he poured the tea. Mrs. Ali accepted a cup of tea, her fingertips meeting his on the edge of the saucer. The major felt a skip in his veins that could only be happiness. She seemed anxious at his question and hesitated, drinking some tea and carefully placing her cup back on the tea tray before answering. I am afraid that I have been very selfish, she said. I cannot allow you to suggest such a thing, said the major. It is true, she said. I have told Abdul Wahid that I have written to the family, and I have written. Here she paused again. She wrapped her arms around her chest and gazed out at the visa. She did not look at the major as she continued. But each day, I have been somehow too busy to post the letter. She fumbled in a small handbag and withdrew a thin envelope, very creased and folded. Turning to him, she held it out. The major took it gently from her fingers. A letter unposted is a heavy burden, he said. Each day that passes, I feel heavier, she said. I feel the weight of knowing things cannot go on as they are. But at the same time, each day, I feel a lightness. I had almost forgotten. She gazed at George, who was crouched on the grass, talking to the boy with the puppy while the puppy jumped at both their knees. How long can you continue to postpone the necessary conversation? I was hoping you might reassure me that I can postpone it forever, she said. I am afraid that the letter will undo all. She turned to him, a wistful smile hovering on her lips. My dear Mrs. Ali, I am afraid everything will be taken from me, she said in a quiet voice. The major felt a desire to throw the offending letter into the nearby rubbish bin along with the paper plates and sticky ice cream wrappers. If only it were possible to ignore them entirely, he said. That will not do, said Mrs. Ali. I know my nephew, who has his own doubts to overcome, will not be able to proceed without his father's blessing. She took the envelope back and pushed it into her handbag again. Perhaps we will see a postbox on our way home. I hope your letter will meet with a more friendly reaction than you imagine, said the major. My faith does permit the occasional miracle, said Mrs. Ali. My hope is that they will see they have been unjust. Of course, if that fails to work, I am prepared to bargain on a more temporal level. One really shouldn't have to bargain with one's family like a used car salesman, the major sighed. With acknowledged cowardice, he had ignored two phone calls from Marjorie, finally finding a use for the incoming number display on his phone. He felt that he could no more hold off an inevitable confrontation about the guns than frail Mrs. Ali could hope to hold back the fury of her family. This concludes our reading of Major Pettigrew's Last Stand by Helen Simonson, published by Random House. I hope you have enjoyed this book selection and that you will join us again. My name is Renee Osborne.
2: 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Cloudy and windy in your forecast tonight. We'll see a low of 41. Partly cloudy tomorrow morning, turning cloudy in the afternoon. Breezy with a high 57. Partly cloudy, breezy again on Thursday with a high of 54. 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

0: You are listening to WKAR Radio Reading Service. This is Paul Zielinski and David Brooks with the reading of the Lansing State Journal and the Detroit News and the Free Press. For the next half hour, I will be reading the Lansing State Journal news, beginning with the obituaries. There's only one, Thomas E. Kreitz, 80, of Crystal. East Lansing High School was the target of another swatting incident yesterday, just 4 days after the school released students halfway through the day in response to another threatening call. East Lansing High School was placed on lockdown May 5th after the office received a suspicious phone call, according to a message from Superintendent Dory Lako sent to district families. At approximately 2:45 this afternoon, the high school office received a suspicious phone call, Lako wrote in a message to district families. They immediately locked down the building. With the support of ELPD, we have determined that the call came from out of state. As a precautionary measure, we are canceling all evening activities at the high school. Students are being dismissed and evacuated now. According to a message shared through the Ingham County RAVE alert system, the school received a false threat known as a swatting. The message said a different Michigan school also received a similar call and that there is no risk to the community. East Lansing police officers completed a sweep of the school, according to the alert. The elementary school was dismissed at a normal time. Middle school track practice, which was supposed to be held at the high school, was canceled. All other activities at other schools in the district will go on as scheduled, Lako said in the message. Lako declined comment when contacted by the State Journal. On Friday, May 1st, officials said someone called a non-emergency line reporting activity consistent with a potential act of violence at the high school shortly after 9 a.m., officials said in a statement that day. School officials characterized the incident as a bomb threat, and police attributed it to swatting. A 74-year-old Eaton Rapids man died after another driver pulled in front of his motorcycle at a rural Eaton County intersection on Monday, May 4th, police said. The motorcyclist, whose name was not released, was heading north on South Clinton Trail, M50, about 3:50 p.m. when a Charlotte man driving a full-sized pickup truck pulled into his path at the East Bellevue Highway intersection, Michigan State Police said in a news release. Police did not say which direction the pickup was moving on East Bellevue. The motorcyclist was taken to UM Health Sparrow Hospital in Lansing, where he died from his injuries. The pickup driver, also 74, was not injured. The investigation was continuing. Motorists are reminded to remain alert for motorcycles, especially as warmer weather brings more riders to the road, state police said in a news release. Because motorcycles are smaller and harder to see, drivers should check blind spots, look twice before turning or changing lanes, and allow additional space. These simple steps can prevent serious crashes. Over the next couple of weeks, the City of Lansing's $307 million budget will undergo its final revisions. The budget proposal for the fiscal year that begins July 1st includes $182 million in the general fund, up from the current $173 million general fund budget. The 8-member City Council has been hearing budget presentations from department heads since late March. Council members can still propose budget amendments to increase, decrease, or add items in advance of an expected May 18th vote. Mayor Andy Shore's office submitted its budget earlier this year, and he highlighted to council the addition of 3 new firefighters, 2 new staffers in the city's 311 center, and 3 new detention officers, which will allow 5 Lansing Police Department officers to move from the city's lockup to patrol work. Information technology costs were one item that increased in most budgets, which department heads attributed to rising IT costs in general. Here's a look at the proposed budgets for the city's public service, police, and fire departments. $41 million for road work in the city. The Public Works Department has one of the broadest sets of responsibilities in the city, including snow plowing, road repairs, sidewalks, sewers, garbage collection, and property maintenance. Its $145 million proposed budget is down about $7 million, or 4.2% from the current budget, according to the proposal. Public Service Director Andy Kilkpatrick told Council on April 20th that the main changes in the proposal came from inflation, switching seasonal positions to full-time to make it easier to recruit and retain people, and trading opportunities for hard-to-fill positions that might also require a commercial driver's license. The budget also includes about $41.4 million for road work, including about $17.3 million for local streets. That includes $100,000 for permanent speed bumps, which the City Council had previously requested. Scott Bean, a spokesperson for the city, said exact locations have not been determined, but that installation could happen this summer. Road work in Lansing has become a welcomed and dreaded sign of summer. Our success, which is never going to happen, would not be getting complaints, Kilkpatrick told council in April, because that means we're anticipating everything, no issues, no potholes. But we know with aging infrastructure and funding the way it is, we're always going to get those concerns. The concerns and complaints, he added, can be helpful because while public works staff is routinely on city roads and in neighborhoods, they can't see all the issues. The police are prioritizing adding new officers. The proposed budget for the Lansing Police Department is $63.7 million, a 3% increase from the current budget. Police Chief Rob Backus told council on April 6th that the budget priority was hiring. We have vacancies, he said. We have deficiencies in our staffing. Hiring has been our priority. It will continue to be our priority. And I'm also very encouraged by the progress we made last year, but also the commitment from the other departments in the city of Lansing, from the mayor on down, to ensure that we are getting prioritized treatment so that we can get bodies in the door. Backus added that he'll also look at ways to switch some staff positions to those that don't require a sworn police officer, which would free more officers for patrol and other police work. Last year, the police department hired 25 people, including 18 who went through the police academy, and 7 cadets, Backus said, adding that 5 cadets are expected to enter the police academy during the upcoming fiscal year. Like all department heads, Backus was asked by the council to highlight department successes from the past year. When he spoke to council on April 6th, he pointed to the year-to-date decrease in shootings. However, on April 23rd, 6 people, including a 5-year-old, were shot near the intersection of Chestnut and Hillsdale streets in downtown. All 6 were expected to survive, but during a news conference the day after, Backus addressed how quickly crime statistics can change. So, as of last night, that's been erased, he said, of what had been a 50% reduction in non-fatal shootings. And really, this speaks to how fragile our progress is with gun violence. Becca said partnering with community violence intervention organizations like Advance Peace, the Mickey 23 Foundation, and the Lansing Empowerment Network make a difference. The budget submitted by Shore's office continues funding for these efforts. The fire department is seeing increased medical calls. Each year, the Lansing Fire Department responds to tens of thousands of calls about structure fires, medical emergencies, or other incidents. Its $48.8 million proposed budget for the upcoming fiscal year is about 7.7% higher than the current budget, but includes three new firefighters. Lansing Fire Chief Kerry Edwards Clemens, who took over the job in January, told the City Council on March 30th that the new fire station number 2 at 2114 North Grand River Avenue, part of the $175 million city upgrades voters approved in 2022, has already decreased response times in the area. And those new stations, they support a safer and cleaner environment for our fire department, our firefighters, she said, adding that the department also brought equipment that was free of PFAS, also known as per- and polyfluoroalkyl substances, or forever chemicals. The goal, Edwards Clemens told council, was reducing cancer risk and occupational exposure to toxins during firefighter operations. Increases in the budget proposal for the 2026-27 fiscal year in part came from inflation and an increase in call volume, Edwards Clemens said, particularly with medical calls. We see a steady climb simply because a lot of the time, instead of going to the hospital, a lot of people will wait, she said, and they'll wait until that emergency because they don't want to go to the hospital. They probably don't have a primary care physician, so they call us, and we go and take them to the hospital. There have been more than 6,400 medical calls so far this year, according to department data online, and at least 164 for a fire. A former staffer with the Eaton County Public Defender Office claims in a lawsuit she was forced to quit after she reported being sexually harassed by a male attorney supervisor. Katie Searcher was a senior criminal defense investigator from June 2023 until she quit in January 2025, according to the federal court lawsuit she filed against the county in mid-April. She repeatedly asked that officials do something to stop the harassment, but it became so severe she took an emergency medical leave to get treatment for severe anxiety and trauma, according to the suit. When Searcher returned to work, defendant's leadership ostracized her, stripped her of her investigative duties, uninvited her from staff meetings, and lied to clients about her employment status to sabotage her ability to testify in court, the suit said. Mark Wilkinson, a Kalamazoo-based attorney who represents Searcher, declined to comment beyond what is contained in the lawsuit. Court records indicate the county, the only named defendant, had not filed a formal response. A spokesman for the county did not respond to an email seeking comment. In her suit, Searcher alleges a senior assistant public defender, the third-ranking attorney in the office, sexually harassed her and made unwanted sexual advances toward her, including late-night text messages and demands on her personal time. The harassment escalated to physical battery when the attorney cornered her in a conference room, trapped her in a forced embrace, and forcibly kissed her against her will, the suit said. After Searcher rejected his advances, he retaliated by removing Searcher from a major investigation and disparaged her professional reputation to other staff members, she alleged. Searcher reported the alleged behavior to the chief public defender and the county's human resources director, but her complaints were met with hostility, the suit said. After returning from her medical leave in January 2025, she got an email uninviting her from all future staff meetings. She resigned about 2 weeks later, the suit said. The lawsuit seeks unspecified damages for losses, expenses, back wages, emotional stress, attorney's fees, litigation costs, and interest. The alleged events described in the suit took place before leadership of the defender's office changed a few months ago. In late January, the Eaton County Board of Commissioners approved an interim stabilization plan intended to ensure uninterrupted, constitutionally adequate indigent defense services following staffing changes in the defender office, according to a news release. Matt Newberg, a private practice attorney, was contracted to serve a one-year term as chief public defender while the office implements redeveloped procedures and protocols for hiring, staffing, and managing its office while maintaining operational continuity and administrative stability in the office, officials said. The top leadership posts were vacant after former Chief Public Defender Timothy Havis resigned and his Chief Assistant Public Defender was fired, officials said. The Eaton County Defender's Office and others like it were created under the aegis of the Michigan Indigent Defense Commission, which was tasked with reforming the state's system for representing people who can't afford to hire their own attorney. The state's system once was ranked among the worst in the nation, but now is a national model. Yeah. In a low turnout election in the Lansing area, multiple tax proposals received voter support, while a non-homestead millage and an emergency service ballot issue failed. Around 5 p.m. Monday, Tuesday, May 5th, the First Presbyterian Church precinct at 510 West Ottawa Street had just 32 voters, said Sarah Wright, precinct chair. A new special education facility is in Lansing's future, though, after voters supported a nearly $100 million bond proposal. The ballot included an ask from the Ingham County Intermediate School District for a 20-year, 0.55 mil proposal to build a new Beekman Center in Lansing and bring upgrades to the Hartwood School in Mason. The two special education facilities service high-need students. Unofficial results show 56% of voters approved the proposal after votes were counted in Clinton, Eaton, Livingston, and Ingham County, with 100% of precincts reporting. The Beekman Center first opened in 1968, years before school districts were required to offer special education services. The center was the brainchild of the late Marv Beekman, who worked for the Lansing School District as the director of special education before earning a position working for the state. The school was owned and operated by the Lansing School District until summer 2024 when the ISD took it over. Hartwood School opened in 1978. The district plans to borrow $99.96 million to build the new Beekman Center, demolish the current one, and renovate the Hartwood School. Through the millage, a homeowner with a house with a taxable value of $100,000 would owe about $55 in taxes. The millage will be paid by all property owners within the ISD's 12 school districts in the ISD, which includes Dansville, East Lansing, Hazlett, Holt, Lansing, Leslie, Mason, Okemos, Weberville, Williams, and Stockbridge, and Waverly. The results were mixed between the various counties, with 55% of Eaton County voting no, while 56% of Clinton County voters checked yes. Asked for a 5-year, 2.5 mil proposal to support the Stockbridge Area Emergency Services Authority Fire Protection and Emergency Medical Services was approved by voters. on the ballot in both Ingham and Jackson counties, 53% of the ballots were marked yes. The millage is expected to bring in an estimated $1.6 million in 2026 and would be used to provide, equip, operate, and maintain fire protection and emergency medical services in Stockbridge. Voters in Shiawassee and Ingham counties rejected a 10-year operating millage request from Morris area schools, with 53% of voters within the two counties voting no, according to the unofficial results published Tuesday night. The millage would have levied up to 18 mills on all non-homestead properties in the area from 2027 to 2036 and was expected to bring in a little less than $500,000 through the tax. Carson City Crystal Area Schools is expected to levy a little more than $2 million after a six-year operating millage request passed after receiving 60% approval in the vote, according to unofficial results from Montcalm County. Through the request, the school will levy up to 18 mills on non-homestead properties. Eaton County voters shot down a tax proposal for a local fire department in the May 5th special election, and a majority of those who live in the Ingham Intermediate School District did not support a nearly $100 million bond issue either. There were 6,660 ballots cast in Eaton County Tuesday, according to the unofficial results, with just a little more than a quarter of the county's registered voters participating. The Grand Ledge Area Emergency Services Authority asked voters for 3.04 mills for 20 years to build, furnish, and equip two new fire stations. The millage was expected to have generated $22.6 million. The proposal failed in Eaton County, with 1,794 people voting no and 1,223 voting yes for the new fire stations. That's about it. Okay, moving on to sports. Harry Jaden's departure could end a brief but brilliant run for MSU's men's tennis. 3 days after the end of the greatest Michigan State men's tennis season in modern times, the coach who orchestrated the program's rise is leaving, and the Spartans' top player, eligible to return next season, is in the transfer portal. Harry Jaden, who grew up in East Lansing, played at MSU, was an assistant coach, and then took over the program in 2022 with big dreams, is walking away after four seasons. An MSU athletic department release said that Jaden had stepped down to pursue career opportunities outside of collegiate coaching. Jaden did not immediately return messages Tuesday. In the same release, MSU announced that Jaden's assistant, Mike Flowers, would take over as the program's head coach. Ahead of the announcements, MSU standout Matthew Forbes, a Mammoth recruit who played number one and two singles for the Spartans as a sophomore this past season, entered the transfer portal, a spokesperson confirmed. Forbes won the USTA Boys 18s national title and played in the U.S. Open main draw before ever playing for the Spartans. His win at number two singles 10 days ago clinched a dramatic Big Ten tournament championship for MSU. The two Big Ten titles this season were the Spartans' first since 1967. Jaden and Forbes both exit amid challenging times for college tennis, which has seen four Division I programs cut in the past 2 weeks. And for MSU men's tennis, despite three straight NCAA tournament appearances. The rest of the roster, including Forbes, was recruited and retained with the help of an NIL partnership with Charitable Gift America and its MSU collective, This Is Sparta. Those contracts, which were signed before the House settlement and revenue sharing went into effect last July 1st, were expiring. MSU Athletics decided not to continue its relationship with Charitable Gift America or any collective in the revenue-sharing era. "It's been huge," Jaden said in 2024 of the partnership with Charitable Gift America after landing Forbes. "Obviously, it's part of the landscape. To be competitive, you got to be competitive in the NIL sphere. So that's really helped us. Is it the biggest factor? I don't know. It's a piece of the puzzle." MSU is the only university to end its NIL alliance with Charitable Gift America, per CGA Board President Tom Deiters, who said 22 other schools still have athletes being paid through the organization. It's unclear whether Jaden thought he could sustain and grow the program without the same NIL resources, and at a time when college tennis budgets are being reevaluated and the heavy reliance on foreign players is being questioned. "I think in this landscape, college tennis has to find a niche and find a purpose for staying on campuses," Jaden said just before last week's NCAA tournament. "And I think, hopefully, the community that we've built here and the support that we have across the athletic department and the community gives us some staying power. I think it's very sustainable at MSU in the sense of, like, everybody's competing on the same playing field. You would hope, honoring the new house settlement and the NIL clearinghouse and all that stuff," Jaden said. "But at the end of the day, our name now carries a little bit more weight, and with a couple of Big Ten championships this season behind us." In a statement released by the university Tuesday, Jaden said he was deeply grateful to MSU and the Spartan community. "This university and the Spartan tennis program have given myself and my family so much since my time growing up in East Lansing," Jaden said. "As an alum, student athlete, and coach, I have learned so many valuable lessons and developed relationships here at Michigan State that I will continue to cherish for the rest of my life. This was not an easy decision, as this program means the world to me, but I am so excited for the future of Spartan tennis and proud of what we have built together." Flowers, who had a standout career playing at MSU from 2004 to 2007, was instrumental in bringing in Forbes, who he'll now have to replace, along with fellow stars Ozan Barras and Aristotelis Thanos, who are out of eligibility and expected to turn pro. "Being named head coach for Michigan State men's tennis is an unbelievable opportunity," Flowers said in a statement. "Spartan tennis has been foundational, part of my life, both personally and professionally, dating back to my days as a student athlete. I look forward to providing that same opportunity to current and future Spartans." MSU Athletic Director Jay Batt said in a statement that he was excited to elevate Flowers and appreciated what Jaden had done for the program. "While he's made the decision to step away from collegiate coaching to pursue a new career path and focus on his family, he's clearly a Spartan for life. We respect his decision and wish him well on his new journey." And briefly, "The monetary costs of today's college athletic system has sent universities searching for every dollar they can pool to gain an advantage, including, for Michigan State, phone plans. Michigan State Athletics announced the launch of Spartans Mobile on Monday, a partnership with its multimedia rights holder Playfly and Collegiate Mobile, a phone carrier on the T-Mobile network. Spartans Mobile customers can kick as much as 7% of their phone bills toward Michigan State's For Sparta fundraising initiative or the Varsity S Club. Contract details between the partners are unknown. Spartans Mobile advertises it can save customers $550 per year on their phone bills compared to national carriers, in addition to granting access, seat upgrades, pre-game tailgates, and various giveaways. The tectonic shift in economics for college athletics means athletic departments need to get creative to remain competitive. And Spartans Mobile is a new way to support the team on and off the field, Collegiate Mobile CEO Joe Phillips said in a statement shared by Michigan State Athletics. And that will end the reading of today's Lansing State Journal from WKAR Radio Reading Service. Here's Dave with the reading of the Detroit News and the Free Press.
1: Thanks, Paul. We'll start international news. U.S. and Iran closing in on memo to end war, sources say. The United States and Iran are closing in on an agreement on a one-page memorandum to end the war in the Gulf, a source from Mediator Pakistan and another source briefed on the mediation said. In an early morning social media post, U.S. President Donald Trump gave no details of any specific proposal, but said the war could end if Iran agrees to give what has been agreed to. The sources confirm information initially reported by the U.S. media outlet Axios. The proposed 14-point, one-page memorandum would formally end the war, followed by discussions to unblock shipping through the Strait of Hormuz, lift U.S. sanctions on Iran, and agree curbs on Iran's nuclear program. We will close this very soon. We are getting close, said the source from Pakistan, which hosted the war's only peace talk so far and has continued in that role of mediator, ferrying proposals between the sides. Reports of the possible agreement caused global oil prices to plunge, with benchmark Brent crude futures falling around 11% to around $98 a barrel. Global share prices also leapt and bond yields fell in optimism of an end to a war that has disrupted energy supplies. In his morning post, Trump said, assuming Iran agrees to give what has been agreed to, which is perhaps a big assumption, the already legendary epic fury will be at an end, and the highly effective blockade will allow the Hormuz Strait to be open to all, including Iran. If they don't agree, the bombing starts, and it will be, sadly, at a much higher level and intensity than it was before, Trump added. Hours earlier, Trump paused a three-day-old naval mission to reopen the blockaded strait, citing progress in peace talks. Iran's Revolutionary Guards responded by saying that if U.S. threats had ended, passage through the strait would be possible under new terms it was putting in place without giving details. The White House, the State Department, and Iranian officials contacted by Reuters did not immediately respond to a request for comment. U.S. News channel CNBC quoted a spokesperson from the Iranian Foreign Ministry as saying Tehran was evaluating a 14-point U.S. proposal. The source briefed on the mediation said the U.S. negotiations were being led by Trump's envoy Steve Witkoff and son-in-law Jared Kushner. If both sides agreed on their preliminary deal, that would start the clock on 30 days of detailed negotiations to reach a full agreement, the sources said. The source said the full agreement would include the U.S. lifting sanctions and releasing frozen Iranian funds, Iran and the United States lifting competing blockades on the Strait of Hormuz, and curbs on Iran's nuclear program, with the aim of seeking a pause or moratorium on Iranian enrichment of uranium. While the sources said the memorandum would not initially require concessions from either side, the sources and Axios did not mention several of the key demands that Washington has made in the past and that have previously been rejected by Iran. U.S. demands that were not mentioned include curbs on Iran's missile program and an end to its support for proxy militias in the Middle East. While the sources spoke of a moratorium on future Iranian enrichment of uranium, they did not mention Iran's existing stockpile of more than 400 kilograms or 900 pounds of uranium enriched to near weapons grade. Washington has previously demanded Iran give up this before any end to the war. Iran has in the past insisted on its right to enrich uranium for peaceful purposes and denied ever seeking to build an atomic bomb. Earlier, Trump announced a pause to Project Freedom, a mission he had announced 2 days earlier to guide ships through the blocked strait. The mission had failed to bring about any significant resumption of traffic through the waterway while provoking a new wave of Iranian strikes on ships in the strait and on targets in neighboring countries. In the latest incident, a French shipping company reported on Wednesday that one of its container ships had been struck in the strait the previous day and that injured crew had been evacuated. In announcing he was pausing the mission, Trump cited great progress in negotiations with Iran without giving further details. Trump had said last week he was likely to reject Iran's latest proposal for talks. The Iranian offer also contained 14 points and also called for setting aside discussions on nuclear issues until after the war ended and the shipping dispute was resolved. In comments on a visit to China on Wednesday, Iran's Foreign Minister Abbas Araki made no mention of Trump's latest remarks, but said Tehran was holding out for a fair and comprehensive agreement. Iran has effectively shut the strait to all shipping apart from its own since the United States and Israel launched the war on February 28th. In April, Washington imposed its own separate blockade of Iranian ports. Trump's Project Freedom mission to use the U.S. Navy to open the strait failed to persuade merchant ships that it was safe while provoking new attacks from Iran, which said it was expanding the area under its control to include swaths of the coastline of the United Arab Emirates on the strait's far side. While the mission was in effect, Iranian drones and missiles hit several ships in and around the strait and targets in the UAE, including the only major Emirati oil port on the coast beyond the strait, which allowed exports without crossing through it. And Rubio says Israel-Lebanon peace deal is achievable, but Hezbollah is a problem. U.S. Secretary of State Marco Rubio said on Tuesday that peace between Israel and Lebanon was achievable, but that the Lebanese militant group Hezbollah has a problem. By and large, I think a peace deal between Lebanon and Israel is imminently achievable and should be, Rubio told reporters at the White House. The problem with Israel and Lebanon is not Israel or Lebanon, it's Hezbollah, he added. Lebanon's government wants a permanent deal with U.S. ally Israel that would end a repeated cycle of Israeli invasions and strikes while stopping short of saying it wants a peace agreement. Israel says any deal must permanently disarm Iran-backed Hezbollah. What has to happen in Lebanon, what everybody wants to see, is that you have a Lebanese government with the capability to go after Hezbollah and take Hezbollah apart, Rubio said. Israel intensified air attacks on Lebanon after Hezbollah fired missiles at Israel on March 2nd, 3 days into the U.S.-Israeli war on Iran. Israel thereafter widened a ground invasion into Lebanon's south. Lebanon's health ministry says more than 2,600 people have been killed in Israel attacks since March 2nd, with over a million people being displaced. Israel says 17 of its soldiers have been killed in southern Lebanon, while 2 civilians have been killed by Hezbollah attacks. Israel and Lebanon agreed to a fragile ceasefire in mid-April, which has since been extended into May. However, Israel has maintained an occupation of southern Lebanon and demolished villages there, while Hezbollah has continued attacks on Israeli forces. Tehran says any deal to end the wider Iran war must also hit Israeli attacks in Lebanon. Washington says the issues are separate. And Zelensky accuses Russia of spurning ceasefire proposal by Kiev. Ukraine accused Russia of flouting a Kiev proposed ceasefire on Wednesday by carrying out dozens of battlefield assaults, airstrikes, and drone attacks in what President Vladimir Zelensky described as Moscow's obvious spurning of peace. Zelensky had floated the cessation starting on May 6th, in response to Russian leader Vladimir Putin's own proposed ceasefire from May 8th to 9th to coincide with its World War II victory commemorations. In a statement, Zelensky said Russia, which did not confirm its adherence to Ukraine's proposal, had committed 1,820 violations by late morning on Wednesday. Russia's choice is an obvious spurning of a ceasefire and of saving lives, he said. Officials on the northeastern Sumy region said two people were killed in separate Russian drone attacks on a civilian car and a kindergarten where children were not present. In major cities such as Kharkiv, Kryvyi Rih, and Zaporizhia, where an attack on Tuesday killed 12 people, private buildings, infrastructure, and industrial sites were damaged in air attacks after midnight, officials said. This shows that Russia rejects peace and its fake calls for a ceasefire on May 9th have nothing to do with diplomacy, said Ukrainian Foreign Minister Andriy Sybiha on X. Putin only cares about military parades, not human lives. The rival overtures come amid stalled U.S.-backed peace talks to end the more than four-year war, and as Russia presses on offensive to capture the rest of Ukraine's eastern Donetsk region. Russia this week will hold a slimmed-down version of its annual military parade in central Moscow, citing an increased threat of Ukrainian attacks. Zelensky said on Wednesday that officials would decide on further actions later in the day in response to Russia's attacks. He had earlier said Kiev would act symmetrically if its ceasefire was violated. On Monday, Russia's defense ministry had warned that it would respond to Ukrainian attacks during victory celebrations with a massive missile attack on the Ukrainian capital, Kiev. We are warning the civilian population of Kiev and staff at foreign diplomatic missions of the need to leave the city in a timely manner, it said. Moscow Mayor Sergei Sobyanin said on Monday that a Ukrainian drone had struck a building in Russia's capital overnight, but had caused no casualties. Some Ukrainians said any unilateral efforts by their military to maintain a ceasefire with Russia would likely prove fruitless while cities and frontline troops remain under attack. Maybe we should act the same way Russia does, that is, not to stay silent, not to observe the truce, said 52-year-old Natalia Fomenko in Kiev. We have no other choice. And the United States, anti-Semitic assaults reach record levels, audit says. What data shows? Amid several high-profile attacks against Jews globally, a new report indicates anti-Semitic assaults in the United States reached record levels in 2025. A May 6th annual audit by the Anti-Defamation League showed that while incidents it classifies as anti-Semitic decreased, physical attacks slightly rose from 196 incidents in 2024 to 203 in 2025. In 2022, the last full year before the Israel-Hamas war, it was lower at 111 assaults, but ADL used a different definition to count anti-Semitic incidents at that time. In 2025, the audit identified three people killed in anti-Semitic attacks, the first year since 2019 when U.S. Jews were murdered in hate crimes. When you look at the fact that assaults have increased, it speaks to why so many in the Jewish community feel vulnerable, Oren Siegel, Senior Vice President of Counter-Extremism and Intelligence at ADL, told USA Today. There's still a high level of anxiety. The audit, as well as reports from other watchdogs and government agencies tracking hate crimes against Jewish Americans, shows incidents have increased after the Hamas-led October 7, 2023 attacks in southern Israel, followed by Israel's devastating siege of Gaza. ADL's audit includes harassment, vandalism, and physical attacks. Researchers gather data using law enforcement and news reports, but the largest source of incidents are those reported directly by alleged victims. The ADL has faced scrutiny in recent years for what critics consider is conflation

0: WKAR Radio Reading Service is intended for the use of persons who are blind, visually impaired, or may not be able to hold a book or newspaper. By continuing to listen, you verify that you qualify within one of these categories. 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
1: Victims in 2024, the highest level since FBI recording began. Hate crimes are historically underreported, making accurate counting difficult, and federal data often has long delays. Carol Rivas added that decreases of nonviolent incidents in the audit appear in part attributed to fewer in-person events, leaflet or flyer distributions, or other gatherings, particularly among white nationalists and neo-Nazis. Still, she said SPLC has seen increases in conspiracy theories, tropes, and language about Jews, especially among the youth in social media. Since the ADL reporting began in 1979, the audit showed 2025 was the third highest year for anti-Semitic incidents on record, with 6,274 incidents, but down from the record of 9,300 incidents in 2024. Incidents at Jewish institutions declined substantially, including a record decrease in bomb threats from 627 in 2024 to just 59 in 2025, according to ADL. But 2024 reflected a spike from just 91 in 2022. In the audit, colleges and universities saw fewer incidents compared with 2024, when ADL said the pro-Palestinian encampment movement drove spikes in incidents. ADL's characterization is controversial since demonstrators, including many Jewish students, said they advocated for Palestinian rights. While harassment and vandalism appeared to have decreased, ADL said physical assaults, a data point experts say is more clear, rose to new highs. The audit said at least 300 people experienced assaults, the audit said, ranging from politicians to random people. In April, a man firebombed Pennsylvania Governor Josh Shapiro's home hours after he and his family held a Passover Seder. In December, a suspect allegedly made anti-Semitic comments outside a New York City Jewish center before stabbing a Jewish man. ADL identified three deaths in 2025. In late May, a gunman fatally shot two Israeli embassy staffers at the Capitol's Jewish Museum in Washington, D.C. Days later, an 82-year-old Jewish woman in Colorado died from injuries when a man lobbed gasoline bombs at a pro-Israel rally. Officials said suspects in both attacks made remarks about Israel's actions in Gaza. The ADL said its audit differentiates the criticism of Israel with anti-Semitism, but since the 2023 attacks, ADL's annual audit began including certain expressions that oppose Zionism, along with violent resistance against Israel and Zionists, which the audit's methodology said could be perceived as supporting terrorism or attacks on Jews, Israelis, and Zionists. For example, the progressive news outlet Jewish Currents found instances in ADL's 2023 audit in which the pro-Palestinian protest slogan, "From the river to the sea, Palestine will be free," was counted among the anti-Semitic incidents multiple times. Many advocates of Palestinian rights say that it is a call for freedom and equality, while pro-Israel groups see the slogan as calling for the removal of Jews from modern Israel. In Michigan news, Democrat Green wins special election for Michigan's 35th Senate District. Democrats appear poised to hold on to their narrow majority in the Michigan Senate after Democrat Chedrick Green defeated Republican Jason Tunney in a special election on Tuesday, May 5th, according to unofficial results. Green took 58.9% of the vote compared to Tunney's 39.4%, according to unofficial results in Michigan's 35th Senate District. The district covers communities in Bay, Midland, and Saginaw counties. "We delivered this decisive victory by listening and speaking to the things keeping everyday people up at night, worries about affordability, safety, and freedom," Green said.

0: said on social media. Green's victory restores a 20-18 advantage for Democrats in the Michigan Senate and ensures Republican lawmakers can't block bills by abstaining from a vote. Picking up a relatively competitive seat in a special election is also an encouraging sign for Democrats as the political calendar barrels toward the midterm elections, when a U.S. Senate seat, the governor's office, and more key races will be on the ballot in Michigan. Tuesday's results maintain a national trend for Democrats outpacing Republicans in recent special elections. Analysis by the website Politico found in more than 200 state and federal elections since 2024 presidential election, Democrats have made gains compared to their 2024 results in significantly more races than Republicans. Cheddar Green just rounded out our special election season with a decisive victory in one of the highest-stakes battleground districts in the country, Heather Williams, president of the Democratic Legislative Campaign Committee, said in a statement. Historic trends show the party in power in the White House typically fares poorly in midterm cycles, and Tuesday's results likely set off a few warning signs for Michigan Republicans. President Donald Trump faces record-high disapproval ratings amid high fuel prices due to the ongoing U.S. war in Iran, as well as continued economic inflation, although there are still 6 months for those trends to turn around before November. Green is a U.S. Marine veteran and a firefighter in Saginaw. He previously told the Free Press boosting funding for public schools and increased support to expand manufacturing jobs to Michigan are among his key legislative priorities. Tunney, an attorney operating a private practice in Saginaw, conceded the race just after 10 p.m. Tuesday. In a statement, he noted the seat will be up for grabs again in November. This is only a halfway point, Tunney said. As we head into November, the contrast between Chedrick and myself will only become clear to more and more voters. I'm excited about what lies ahead, and I'm not going anywhere. Senator Roger Hawk, a Republican from Mount Pleasant and co-chair of the Michigan Senate Republican Campaign Committee, said in a statement Democrats heavily outspent Republicans on the special election, and the GOP will continue to vie for the district in November. We've always been focused on winning a majority in the fall, while the Dems broke the bank to rent a seat for 6 months, Hawk said in a statement. Because Michigan government is divided, Democrats control the Senate and the governor's office, and Republicans control the House. There hasn't been a flurry of legislative movement out of Lansing in the current term, but holding on to their Senate majority is a boost for Democrats in budget negotiations. The House and Senate have both passed budget bills, but still have to reach full agreement with each other and Whitmer spending plans before a budget for the 2026 and 27 fiscal year can be finalized. AG files criminal charges against nonprofit leader who got $20 million grant. Michigan Attorney General Dana Nessel has filed criminal charges against the head of a nonprofit organization that received a $20 million estate grant that led to public outrage and a raid on the Lansing headquarters of the Michigan Economic Development Corporation. Faye Baydown, 62, who was the president of the nonprofit corporation Global Link International, was charged Monday, May 4th, with 16 criminal counts in Farmington Hills District Court. Online records show. Charges include conducting a criminal enterprise, forgery, uttering and publishing, larceny by conversion, and larceny records show. Attorney General Dana Nessel has scheduled an 11 a.m. news conference on May 6th to announce charges in a public integrity case. Her office declined to disclose additional details. It was not immediately clear prior to the news conference whether other defendants have been charged in addition to Baydown. Vincent Haisha of Food Law in Detroit, an attorney representing Baydown, did not immediately return messages left May 6th. Last June, investigators from Nestle's office raided Baydown's Farmington Hills home and the Lansing headquarters of the Michigan Economic Development Corp. The Detroit News reported on April 2024 that Nestle's office confirmed it had opened an investigation into a $20 million grant the MEDC awarded to Global Link International, whose corporate address was listed at the same Farmington Hills address. Although the grant was administered by the MEDC, it was initiated as a legislative earmark in the state budget passed by the Republican-controlled legislature and signed into law by Democratic Governor Gretchen Whitmer in 2022. Baydown is a former vice chair of the Michigan Democratic Party, who, at the time the grant was awarded in 2022, was a member of the MEDC Executive Committee. The news reports that the nonprofit's early expenditures from the grant proceeds included a $4,500 coffee maker, an $11,000 first-class plane ticket, and $408,000 in salaries to two people over 3 months. Baydown has defended the expenditures in statements to the news, but has not returned calls from the Detroit Free Press. And Coast Guard to deploy drones on the Great Lakes. The boaters on the Great Lakes this year may notice some unusual structures in the water that aren't buoys and aren't boats. They're sail drones. The U.S. Coast Guard's Great Lakes District on Tuesday announced the use of autonomous drones starting this month on the Great Lakes. It said the so-called sail drones will help support its missions on the lakes from May to October. The unmanned vessels were powered by both wind and solar energy. The Coast Guard said it will use them to monitor for illegal activity and to gather weather data to help coordinate emergency response. In short, these autonomous systems augment these essential needs of the qualified Coast Guard crews operating on the Great Lakes, the agency said in an online post on the U.S. Department of War website. The Coast Guard said the drones are highly visible and outfitted with radar, cameras, and an artificial intelligence system designed to help avoid collisions with other crafts. They will be fully monitored by human operators who can take manual control if needed, the agency said. Sail drones are equipped with sensors focused solely on maritime domain awareness, providing critical information on vessel activity, including vessels in distress or engaged in illegal operations, the post states. The agency did not say how many of the drones would be deployed. The vehicle being used is known as the Sail Drone Voyager, according to DroneXL, a website dedicated to drone-related news. Sail Drone, a California-based company, produces autonomous wind and solar-powered aqueous drones that collect data and surveillance information. The Voyager is a 10-meter vessel designed for persistent coastal surveillance and seashore mapping missions, according to the company website. It can run for 100 days without being serviced by a human. Last year, the U.S. Navy reported that it used 20 Voyagers on the Caribbean Ocean and Pacific Ocean to curb the flow of illegal drugs into the U.S. There's more, but that will end the reading of the Detroit News from the Free Press and WKAR Radio Reading Service. Your readers were Paul Zielinski and David Brooks. Good.
1: 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Listener discretion is advised. Partly cloudy skies this morning, turning cloudy this afternoon. We'll see a high of 55, a few clouds this evening, a low of 37. Partly cloudy on Thursday morning, turning cloudy again in the afternoon with a chance of rain, a high of 54. 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
2: This program is intended for a print-impaired audience and is brought to you by Mind's Eye.
3: This is Barbara Foster on April 22nd with diabetes from the Spring 2026 Diabetes Self-Management Magazine. The cortisol connection, how an overlooked hormone imbalance may explain stubborn blood sugar and stalled progress in type 2 diabetes, by Susan Weiner, MSRDN-CDN-CDCES-FADCES. Do you find it challenging to manage your type 2 diabetes, even when you're eating well, exercising regularly, and taking medications as prescribed? You are not alone. Emerging research shows that hypercortisolism, an excess production of cortisol, a glucocorticoid hormone made by the adrenal glands, may be an important and often overlooked factor. Cortisol, often referred to as the stress hormone, rises in response to physical, emotional, or mental stress. While short-term increases are normal and even helpful in the right situations, chronically elevated cortisol can make diabetes management significantly more difficult. High cortisol levels worsen insulin resistance and can lead to persistent hyperglycemia, high blood sugar. Over time, prolonged cortisol elevation contributes to a range of health concerns, including weight gain, elevated blood glucose, muscle weakness, increased cardiovascular risk, and suppression of growth hormone secretion. Recent studies, including findings from the CATALYST trial, suggest that identifying and treating hypercortisolism may meaningfully improve blood sugar management and overall health outcomes for people with T2D. Osama Hamdi, MD, PhD, FACE, Medical Director of the Obesity Clinical Program at the Joslin Diabetes Center and Associate Professor of Medicine at Harvard Medical School, explains that the connection between T2D and hypercortisolism is both mechanistic and clinical. Hypercortisolism, whether endogenous, such as in Cushing's syndrome, or exogenous, as seen with chronic glucocorticoid therapy, can contribute to the development or progression of T2D through several pathways, including insulin resistance, beta cell dysfunction, and visceral adiposity, abdominal fat. Cortisol and the stress response. Cortisol plays a central role in regulating the body's response to stress. The connection between cortisol and the classic fight-or-flight response involves a coordinated sequence of brain signals, hormones, and survival instincts. Imagine a speeding car suddenly heading toward you. You might leap out of the way with a burst of energy you didn't know you had. That surge comes from adrenaline released after the amygdala, the brain's emotional processor, sends a distress signal to the hypothalamus. The hypothalamus activates the sympathetic nervous system, triggering an immediate release of adrenaline to help you react instantly. Your heart races, your pupils widen, and your muscles tense. Once that rapid response is underway, cortisol steps in. It helps sustain the stress response, keeping the brain focused and increasing blood glucose levels to supply ongoing energy. Think of adrenaline as the sprinter and cortisol as the marathon runner. Short bursts of cortisol are protective, but when cortisol remains elevated, it can wear the body down. Chronic overproduction can weaken immunity, raise blood pressure, decrease insulin secretion, increase abdominal weight gain, disrupt digestion, cause muscle loss, and raise cardiovascular risk. How hypercortisolism affects blood glucose. Insulin resistance. Cortisol counteracts insulin's action in muscle, liver, and adipose tissue. It prompts the liver to make more glucose and causes stored fat to break down, raising blood sugar and fatty acids in the bloodstream. When cortisol remains elevated, the body's ability to take up glucose is impaired, leading to persistent hyperglycemia. Beta cell dysfunction. Long-term exposure to high cortisol can weaken the pancreas's ability to make insulin. Over time, this can push someone from insulin resistance into full diabetes. Visceral adiposity. Cortisol promotes fat buildup around the abdomen, and this type of belly fat is especially active in the body. It can fuel inflammation, worsen insulin resistance, and raise the risk for metabolic problems. Increased liver glucose production. Cortisol tells the liver to release extra sugar into the blood. This raises fasting blood glucose, and at the same time, cortisol makes the body's cells less able to use insulin to take that sugar in. When cortisol disrupts diabetes management, persistently high cortisol levels may make it harder for people with T2D to respond to prescribed medications and may worsen microvascular complications. Elevated cortisol drives chronic hyperglycemia, increasing inflammation and oxidative stress that damage the small blood vessels supplying organs like the eyes and kidneys. This injury accelerates the development of complications such as diabetic retinopathy, damage to the retina, and nephropathy, kidney damage. Cortisol-related hypertension can further strain the kidneys by damaging the glomeruli, the filtering units, leading to tissue injury and protein leakage into the urine. Over time, high cortisol can also damage blood vessels and increase inflammation, which may contribute to the gradual development of nerve problems. Cortisol, appetite, and weight. Hypercortisolism also influences appetite and food choices. Elevated cortisol stimulates neuropeptides in the brain that drive hunger and food-seeking behavior. This often leads to cravings for calorie-dense, high-fat, high-sugar foods, making weight management even more challenging for individuals with T2D. As a result, persistently high cortisol can contribute to increased caloric intake and greater metabolic imbalance. What cortisol means for GLP-1 medications. New research suggests that high cortisol may interfere with the way GLP-1, glucagon-like peptide 1, works in the body. High cortisol levels may lower incretin production and blunt the body's response to GLP-1, which is essential for stimulating insulin release and regulating appetite. This may help explain why some people with hypercortisolism experience a less robust response to GLP-1 receptor agonist medications. Although this field is still developing, early evidence highlights another way cortisol excess can complicate diabetes management. Screening for hypercortisolism. Dr. Hamdi shares, individuals with severe insulin resistance and worsening diabetes despite several medications should be screened for hypercortisolism. Those with rapid weight gain, especially in the face, neck, or abdomen, and those experiencing mood changes, fatigue, or muscle weakness, as well as females with irregular menstrual cycles, should also be screened. A dexamethasone suppression test, DST, is a simple, commonly used screening test and may be recommended when hypercortisolism is suspected. The CATALYST study. The CATALYST study explored whether a hidden hormonal issue could be contributing to hard-to-manage type 2 diabetes, T2D. Researchers screened people with very high A1C levels, a measure of average blood glucose over the past 2 to 3 months, to see how often excess cortisol might be present. They also examined whether lowering cortisol could make blood glucose easier to manage. To answer these questions, CATALYST used a randomized, double-blind, placebo-controlled design and tested mifepristone, a medication that blocks cortisol's action at its receptor. The results were striking. Mifepristone lowered A1C by about 1.3 percentage points more than a placebo, an active treatment, a meaningful improvement for people whose glucose levels remained high despite standard treatment. Many participants were also able to reduce or even discontinue other diabetes medications, including insulin. Together, these findings suggest that unrecognized hypercortisolism may be a hidden factor for some people with T2D whose numbers remain elevated despite doing all the right things. Treating cortisol excess may open the door to better diabetes management, and the catalyst results support the growing call for routine screening in individuals who continue to struggle despite standard care. Mental health, hypercortisolism, and diabetes. Robin Pashby, PhD, clinical health psychologist and founder of Health Psychology Partners, explains, "Diabetes management is labor-intensive. The relentless nature of monitoring, checking, and adjusting is tiring even when things are going well. But when blood sugar doesn't respond as expected, our A1C remains higher than hoped, the burden of intensive self-care without the expected results can lead to frustration, fatigue, hopelessness, and in more extreme cases, burnout. Part of this emotional burden stems from the belief many people hold that their behavior is solely responsible for their glucose outcomes. The Catalyst study shows how much more complicated diabetes management actually is, and how factors far beyond a person's immediate choices can affect glucose levels. The finding that hypercortisolism and other hormonal influences affect both glycemic and weight management offers clinicians new tools to help people with diabetes reduce self-blame and shame. Shame and self-blame, she notes, tend to undermine persistence with self-monitoring rather than strengthen it. When someone feels they need to be perfect with their eating or activity to manage their glucose numbers, the path to burnout is fast. Very few people can monitor their eating and exercise flawlessly, yet many people with diabetes feel pressure to do exactly that. Studies of individuals with hypercortisolism, including those with Cushing's syndrome, show that up to 90% experience depression, a reflection of cortisol's effects on metabolism and mood. Hypercortisolism directly affects mental health through excessive cortisol production, Dr. Pashby explains, but also indirectly through higher weight. Living in a larger body in today's culture carries its own emotional burden due to persistent misconceptions that weight management is solely a matter of willpower. She continues, "The cycle is simple, although hard to believe. A person has persistently high blood sugar, works diligently on eating, activity, sleep, and stress management routines, yet the numbers don't change. The person concludes their efforts were pointless. It seems straightforward. I do X, I should get Y. But the Catalyst data shows there are intervening variables, such as hypercortisolism, that affect this seemingly simple equation. It's more like complex algebra than basic arithmetic." She emphasizes that diabetes care teams can make a meaningful difference by de-emphasizing a perfection and helping individuals understand the true complexity of diabetes management. Treatment options for hypercortisolism. Dr. Hamdi explains, treatment of hypercortisolism in people with T2D requires a dual focus, reducing cortisol excess and optimizing metabolic control. Surgical intervention is indicated when an adrenal, adenoma, or pituitary tumor is present, often requiring adenylectomy or transsphenoidal pituitary surgery. These procedures can lead to rapid improvements in insulin sensitivity and may reduce or eliminate the need for insulin or oral agents. He adds that in the Catalyst study, a significant proportion of individuals with difficult-to-control T2D who screened positive for hypercortisolism were found to have adrenal abnormalities, and a subset had benign adrenal tumors. This highlights the importance of screening, as some individuals may have surgically correctable causes of cortisol excess. Medical therapy is another important option. Glucocorticoid receptor antagonists such as mifepristone block cortisol action at the receptor level. This approach significantly improves HbA1c, reduces insulin resistance, and can help decrease waist circumference. Lifestyle and metabolic strategies. Lifestyle and obesity management are also essential, he notes. Strategies that help lower cortisol, such as stress management techniques, cognitive behavioral therapy, and adequate sleep, can make a meaningful difference. Anti-inflammatory eating patterns, including low glycemic load and high-fiber diets, are similarly important. Weight loss itself plays a direct role. Reducing body weight lowers cortisol production and improves insulin sensitivity. GLP-1 receptor agonists may be beneficial for both weight and glycemic management, making them a valuable part of treatment for some individuals. Bringing hidden factors into the light. The emerging research on hypercortisolism is reshaping how clinicians understand difficult-to-manage T2D. By recognizing cortisol excess as a potential underlying contributor, people living with diabetes gain access to new diagnostic tools, new treatments, and a renewed sense of possibility. Screening for hypercortisolism, especially when glucose remains stubborn, may help identify previously unrecognized barriers to progress. Susan Weiner, MSRDN, CDN, CDCES, FADCES, is the owner and clinical director of Susan Weiner Nutrition, PLLC. She is the co-author of The Complete Diabetes Organizer, Your Guide to a Less Stressful and More Manageable Diabetes Life, and Diabetes 365, Tips for Living Well. She is the column editor for Diabetes in Real Life and Nourish to Flourish for Helio. Menopause and Diabetes, Your Guide to Symptoms, Care, and Support. How Hormonal Changes Affect Blood Glucose and What You Can Do About It. By Mala Freeman Kwaku, MD, and Melissa Slemp, CIHC, CPT. Menopause brings more than hot flashes. It also affects how the body manages blood glucose, weight, and heart health. For women living with diabetes, these hormonal shifts can introduce new challenges in day-to-day management and may change how familiar routines and medications behave. Hormones, menopause, and diabetes, what changes and why? The transition through perimenopause and menopause brings significant hormonal shifts that can reshape how the body manages blood glucose, weight, and cardiovascular health. Estrogen and progesterone, the two major reproductive hormones, also play important roles in metabolism. As estrogen levels decline and progesterone fluctuates unpredictably, many women notice greater variability in their blood glucose levels. Estrogen generally supports insulin sensitivity, helping the body use insulin more effectively and reducing inflammation. As estrogen drops, insulin resistance often rises, making glucose harder to keep in range. This can be especially challenging for women with type 2 diabetes who may already struggle with insulin resistance. Progesterone, meanwhile, tends to reduce insulin sensitivity and can raise glucose levels. Its erratic pattern during perimenopause can contribute to more unpredictable highs and lows. Together, these hormonal changes may require more frequent monitoring, medication adjustments, and ongoing conversations with the healthcare team. Menopause also affects body composition. Many women experience a shift toward increased abdominal fat, even if their overall weight remains stable. This increased abdominal fat is strongly linked to insulin resistance and heightened cardiovascular risk, making lifestyle habits and preventive care even more important during this stage. Cardiovascular health deserves particular attention. Diabetes already increases a woman's risk of heart disease 2 to 4-fold, and after menopause, the loss of estrogen further elevates that risk. Women with diabetes are more likely to experience heart attacks than those without diabetes, so monitoring blood pressure, cholesterol, and glucose becomes increasingly essential. Symptoms that can affect your blood sugar. Menopause is often accompanied by a cluster of symptoms that can complicate daily life. These changes are not only uncomfortable, they also intersect with diabetes management and overall well-being. Hot flashes and night sweats are among the most common symptoms. They frequently interrupt sleep by causing sudden awakenings, which can lead to fragmented or poor quality rest. Inadequate sleep has been strongly linked to increased insulin resistance and higher blood glucose levels. Fatigue from disrupted nights may also reduce the motivation needed for healthy eating, physical activity, and consistent self-care. Sleep disturbances can be particularly challenging for women with diabetes. Hormonal shifts, especially the decline in estrogen and progesterone, influence the brain's regulation of circadian rhythms. When sleep is repeatedly disrupted, cortisol, a stress hormone, often rises, which can contribute to elevated blood glucose. During periods of poor sleep, women may find that insulin or medication adjustments become more frequent. Mood changes, including irritability, anxiety, and depression, are also common during this transition. Estrogen helps regulate neurotransmitters such as serotonin and dopamine, which influence mood, motivation, and emotional resilience. When estrogen levels drop, emotional stability can become harder to maintain. These fluctuations can affect diabetes self-management, making tasks like glucose monitoring, meal planning, and physical activity feel more burdensome. Changes in weight and body composition add another layer of complexity. Many women notice increased abdominal fat during perimenopause and menopause, even without changes in overall weight. This central fat pattern contributes to decreased insulin sensitivity and higher cardiovascular risk. For women accustomed to different results from past efforts, these shifts can feel discouraging. Treatment options: easing symptoms and adjusting diabetes care. Managing menopause while living with diabetes often requires a combination of symptom relief and thoughtful adjustments to diabetes care. Understanding the available treatment options and working closely with your healthcare team is essential. Hormone therapy, HT, is one option for easing hot flashes, night sweats, vaginal dryness, and other menopausal symptoms. HT may use synthetic or bioidentical hormones and is available in standardized FDA-approved formulations. Estrogen replacement can help improve insulin sensitivity, support bone health, and may have favorable effects on cholesterol. However, HT is not without risks because it can increase the likelihood of blood clots, breast cancer, and cardiovascular complications. These considerations are especially important for women with diabetes who already face elevated heart disease risk. For some women, transdermal estrogen patches may be safer than oral pills because they bypass the liver and may reduce clotting risk. Vaginal estrogen, available as creams, tablets, or rings, can relieve dryness and discomfort with minimal impact on the rest of the body. Decisions about HT should always involve an individualized discussion with a healthcare provider, taking into account symptoms, timing, and personal medication history. Non-hormonal medications are also available for those who cannot or choose not to use HT. Certain antidepressants, SSRIs or SNRIs, the anti-seizure medication gabapentin, and newer neurokinin 3 receptor NK3R antagonists have all been shown to reduce hot flashes and night sweats. Because hormonal shifts, sleep disruption, and weight changes can all influence insulin sensitivity, adjustments to diabetes management may also be needed during this transition. This may include more frequent glucose monitoring, fine-tuning insulin doses, or adding newer diabetes medications such as GLP-1 receptor agonists or SGLT2 inhibitors. These medications not only help improve glucose levels, but may also help to support weight management and cardiovascular risk. Knowing when to seek help is crucial. Women should reach out to their healthcare team if menopausal symptoms interfere with sleep, mood, or daily diabetes routines, or if glucose levels become more difficult to manage. a collaborative, individualized approach, sometimes involving both a gynecologist and a diabetes specialist, can help ensure that treatment choices improve quality of life while protecting long-term health. What menopause really feels like with diabetes. Medical guidance can explain how menopause affects diabetes, but lived experience reveals what it feels like day to day. For Melissa Slemp, a certified diabetes and hormone health coach living with type 1 diabetes, the transition began quietly. I had a frozen shoulder, then vertigo, then sleepless nights. I didn't know it then, but my estrogen was quietly slipping away. With it went the stability I had fought decades to build while living with type 1 diabetes. No one told me that the slow decline of estrogen could shake the very foundation of my health, disrupting blood glucose, wrecking sleep, and reshaping my body in ways I didn't recognize. Now, in postmenopause and thriving on bioidentical hormone therapy, Slemp says she can finally see the full arc of that transition. Her connection to her body feels deeper than ever. I share my story not because it's rare, but because it's far too common and far too silent, especially for women with diabetes. Why support and connection matter? Slemp notes that peer connection has been one of the most powerful tools in her own journey through menopause and diabetes. For years, I carried diabetes like an invisible backpack, heavy and misunderstood, she says. Through puberty, pregnancy, postpartum, and eventually perimenopause, I faced swings in insulin sensitivity, mood, and blood glucose without anyone connecting the dots. Doctors treated each symptom separately. It was women in my peer groups who finally said, "You are not alone. This is menopause. This is diabetes." And yes, the two collide. Slemp says that peer support can be transformative. At a diabetes sisters meetup, she found women who understood the roller coaster of hot flashes, sudden glucose spikes, and the way insomnia amplifies insulin resistance. One woman shared how walking with a friend lowered her stress and glucose, she recalls. Another talked about the relief of finally naming what she was experiencing. Those conversations filled a gap my medical team simply couldn't. Research supports her experience. Peer-to-peer support has been shown to reduce isolation, increase confidence in self-management, and motivate preventive health behaviors, benefits that many women say are especially valuable during the menopausal transition. Real-world strategies that make a difference. Slemp emphasizes that every woman's experience is different, but certain strategies consistently help her and now guide the women she coaches through midlife transitions. Here's what made the biggest difference for me, she says, and what I now teach other women navigating menopause with diabetes. Track symptoms alongside glucose data. Use a journal or diabetes app to note hot flashes, sleep changes, and mood shifts. Over time, patterns may emerge between hormonal fluctuations and blood glucose swings. Prioritize sleep hygiene. A cool bedroom, blackout curtains, and a consistent bedtime routine can often greatly help make menopause-related insomnia become more manageable. Move in ways that ease stress. Gentle yoga, stretching, or a short walk after meals can help lower both stress and glucose levels. Explore medical options. Talk with your provider about hormone therapy, non-hormonal medications, or nutrition strategies that may help relieve menopausal symptoms. Lean on your circle. Whether it's a peer group, a trusted friend, or an online community, share what you're going through, Slemp says. Naming your experience reduces shame and builds resilience. As one diabetes sisters member told her, "There's nothing more powerful than realizing someone else has walked this path before you. It doesn't make the symptoms vanish, but it makes them bearable." The strength of peer connections. Slemp recalls how powerful it was to finally speak openly about menopause in a peer support setting. When I first mentioned menopause in my peer group, the relief in the room was palpable, she says. One woman whispered, I thought I was losing my mind. Another nodded and said, my doctor told me to take melatonin, but I worried I needed more than that to stop my blood glucose from spiking every night at 3 a.m. As the group shared stories, Slemp remembers how validating it felt. We swapped experiences, laughed at the absurdity of sudden mood swings, and celebrated small victories, like finding a nighttime routine that finally worked, or recognizing that we were navigating a hormonal storm that made diabetes management more challenging. These conversations, she says, were a turning point. Hearing those voices reminded me that menopause is a biological transition, but when it intersects with diabetes, it's also an emotional one that deserves honesty, support, and community. You don't have to navigate this alone. Menopause can feel isolating, even more so when paired with the day-to-day demands of diabetes. But you don't have to navigate it by yourself. Your healthcare team can help adjust medications, monitoring routines, and self-care strategy as your body changes. At the same time, peer support through groups like Diabetes Sisters can offer something just as valuable: validation, practical wisdom, and the reassurance that what you're experiencing is both real and shared. Connection doesn't erase the symptoms, but it can transform them to something faced with community and strength. Mala Freeman Kwaku, MD, is the lead physician at Arboretum Gynecology and brings more than 22 years of clinical experience to her practice. A University of Virginia alumna and Robert Wood Johnson scholar, she completed her medical training at Georgetown University. Her clinical focus includes fibroids, heavy menstrual bleeding, and menopause, and she specializes in minimally invasive procedures such as hysterectomy, hysteroscopy, and Sonata fibroid ablation. After years in an OBGYN group practice, she now works in a gynecology-only setting. Through MFK Advising Group, she also provides OB services, consulting, and expert witness support. Melissa Slemp, IHC CPT, is a certified diabetes and hormone health coach, personal trainer, and founder of Abundant Health with Melissa. She supports women over 40, particularly those living with type 1 diabetes, in gaining confidence and control through midlife hormonal transitions. Diagnosed with type 1 diabetes at 14, Slemp blends lived experience with practical strategies in her coaching. She hosts the Type 1 in Midlife podcast and is currently writing a book to help women navigate diabetes and menopause with clarity and empowerment. Getting Fit with the Fit Principle by Amy Campbell, MSRD, LDN, CDCES. A lot of barriers can pop up when you're trying to become and stay physically active. Time constraints, busy schedules, personal preferences, and physical limitations can all influence what kind of activity you choose and how often you do it. Getting started can feel especially challenging. Questions about where to begin, what to do, and how to make progress can quickly become overwhelming and even discouraging. How do you choose a fitness plan that feels manageable and actually works for you? This is where the FIT principle comes in. The FIT framework offers a simple, flexible way to build and adjust a workout plan that fits your lifestyle, supports your abilities, and helps you reach your fitness goals. What is the FIT principle? The FIT principle, not to be confused with HIIT training, is a simple guideline designed to help you get started with physical activity and adjust your routine as your fitness level changes. It provides a flexible framework for building a workout plan that works for you. FIT, F-I-T-T, stands for F, frequency. How many days each week will you be active? I, intensity. How hard will you exercise? Intensity can range from light to moderate to vigorous activity. T, time. How long will each activity session last? T, type. what type or types of physical activity will you do? Together, these four components form the foundation of a balanced, adaptable fitness plan. Let's take a closer look at that, what each one means. Frequency. How often you exercise depends on several factors, including whether you're new to physical activity, your current fitness level, and how much time you can realistically commit, and your personal goals, such as training to complete a 5K race. If you're just getting started, a reasonable goal is to be active 2 or 3 days per week. As your endurance and confidence improve, you may gradually increase that to 5 or 6 days per week. For example, you might plan to walk or use a stationary bike a few times each week. Strength, resistance training is also an important part of a well-rounded fitness routine. The usual recommendation is to include resistance exercises 2 to 3 times per week, allowing 1 to 2 days between sessions for muscle recovery. Intensity. Exercise intensity refers to how hard your body is working during physical activity. One common way to measure intensity is by monitoring your heart rate. This can be done using a fitness tracker, heart rate monitor, or smartwatch. You can also check your heart rate manually by placing your fingers on your wrist or neck, counting your pulse for 15 seconds, and multiplying that number by 4. Your healthcare provider can help you determine a target heart rate range that's appropriate for you. Some medications, such as beta blockers, can affect heart rate response to exercise, making perceived exertion or the talk test a more reliable way to gauge intensity for some people. With the talk test, you should be able to speak in full sentences during moderate intensity activity, but only a few words at a time during vigorous activity. That said, heart rate monitoring isn't required, especially when you're just getting started. A simpler and very effective way to gauge intensity is by paying attention to how your body feels during activity. Low intensity. Activities that you can do comfortably for an extended period without needing to slow down or stop. Examples include leisurely walking, stretching, or gentle yoga. Moderate intensity. Activities that raise your heart rate and require noticeable effort, but still allow you to carry on a conversation. Examples include brisk walking, bike riding, mowing the lawn, or playing doubles tennis. Vigorous intensity. Activities that demand a high level of effort and cause a significant increase in heart rate and breathing. You may find it difficult to speak in full sentences. Examples include jogging, fast cycling, shoveling snow, playing soccer, hiking uphill, or playing singles tennis. Time. The amount of time you spend being physically active depends on several factors, including how much time you have available in your day, your current fitness level, and the type of activity you choose. If you're just starting out or have physical limitations, you may only be able to exercise for 5 minutes at a time, and that's okay. Every bit of activity counts and contributes to better health. As you build stamina, you might aim for 15 to 20 minutes per session. If you've been physically active for a while, 30 to 60 minutes of activity may feel realistic and manageable. It's also important to remember that activity doesn't have to happen all at once. If your schedule is tight, breaking exercise into shorter bouts throughout the day, such as 2 or 3 10-minute sessions, can be just as effective as doing it all in one stretch. General recommendations suggest aiming for at least 150 minutes of moderate intensity aerobic activity or at least 75 minutes of vigorous aerobic activity each week. How you reach that total is flexible and can be tailored to fit your lifestyle. Type. There are so many types of physical activity to choose from. Going to a gym or fitness center may be appealing to you if you like using equipment such as treadmill, elliptical, or weight machines. However, you might prefer other types of activities such as swimming, walking, using exercise videos, or ballroom dancing. Don't forget that yard work and housework count as physical activities too. Strength training doesn't require a gym. Bodyweight exercises, resistance bands, or even household items such as soup cans can be used to build muscle. What's most important is to choose one or two types of activities that you will enjoy. And don't be afraid to explore things that interest you, such as Pilates, Tai Chi, or golfing. If you like an activity, you are more likely to stick with it. You might also consider several types of activities based on factors such as the weather and the season, too. It's always good to have a backup plan. Putting your fit plan together. A fit plan may sound good in theory, but what does it actually look like in practice, and how do you adjust it over time? Here's an example of a simple fit plan to get you started. Keep in mind that your plan may look very different. Frequency, F, 3 times per week. I, intensity, moderate. T, time, 20 minutes. T, type, walking around a high school track. As you begin to feel more comfortable with your fit plan, you may be ready to make changes. Progress doesn't have to happen all at once. Small adjustments can go a long way. You can modify one or more parts of your plan, such as increasing frequency to 5 days per week, boosting intensity by walking faster or adding hills, extending your walk to 25 or 30 minutes, alternating light jogging with walking, or trying a different activity such as biking. Many people find it easiest to change just one element at a time. As you do, pay attention to how your body feels and how well the plan fits into your routine. Before starting any new physical activity program, it's important to check with your healthcare provider, especially if you have diabetes, heart disease, kidney disease, or other chronic conditions. Your provider can help ensure that your plan is safe and appropriate for you. Putting your plan into action. The beauty of the FIT principle is its flexibility. There's no single right plan, only one that fits your life, your goals, and your abilities. Start where you are, make changes gradually, and remember that consistency matters more than perfection. Over time, these small, intentional choices can add up to meaningful improvements in strength, stamina, and overall well-being. Amy Campbell, MSRD, LDN, CDCES, is a registered dietitian, certified diabetes care and education specialist, and CDCES lead and program manager at Good Measures, LLC. 7 a.m. may be sweet spot for workouts to lower cardiometabolic risk. Source is Medical News. Previous studies show that having poor cardiometabolic health can potentially increase a person's risk for heart disease. Cardiometabolic diseases remain the leading cause of morbidity and mortality worldwide. Prashant Rao, MBBS, MRCP, UK, FACC, sports cardiologist and physician scientist in the Division of Cardiovascular Medicine in Beth Israel Deaconess Medical Center at Harvard Medical School, told Medical News Today. Even small improvements in risk at a population level can translate into substantial reductions in disease burden. Identifying modifiable behaviors, especially ones that are simple and scalable, remains a major public health priority, he said. Rao is the senior author of a new study to be presented at the American College of Cardiology's annual scientific session, ACC.26, that found that while physical activity may help lower a person's cardiometabolic risk, what time of day they exercise may also play an important role. The results of the study are yet to be published in a peer-reviewed journal. For this study, researchers analyzed health data from almost 14,500 participants of the All of Us study. Data included heart rate data from participants' Fitbits, and exercise was assessed every 15 minutes throughout the day. Scientists then looked for links between the times of day participants exercised and cardiometabolic risk factors such as high blood pressure, obesity, and type 2 diabetes. There is growing recognition that biology is not static across the day, Rao said. Many important metabolic and cardiovascular processes follow circadian rhythms. Despite this, exercise recommendations have largely ignored timing. We wanted to test whether timing represents an independent and clinically relevant dimension of exercise behavior in real-world populations. At the study's conclusion, Rao and his team found that participants who exercised in the morning when compared to those who exercised in the evening were 35% less likely to have obesity, 31% lower chance of developing coronary artery disease, 30% lower risk for type 2 diabetes, 21% less likely to have hyperlipidemia, 80% lower chance of developing high blood pressure. This shows that when people exercise,

0: WKAR Radio Reading Service is intended for the use of persons who are blind, visually impaired, or may not be able to hold a book or newspaper. By continuing to listen, you verify that you qualify within one of these categories. 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
1: Size timing. Ultimately, the goal is to determine whether we can optimize exercise prescriptions, not just by dose, but by timing. MNT spoke with Shenghan Shen, MD, a board-certified interventional cardiologist and medical director of the Structural Heart Program at Memorial Care Saddleback Medical Center in Laguna Hills, California, about this study. This study found that exercising in the morning was associated with lower levels of cardiometabolic risk factors such as coronary artery disease, high blood pressure, high cholesterol, diabetes, and obesity, Chen commented. This is an interesting finding that should stimulate more research into specific timing of exercise for the greatest health benefit. Cardiovascular disease continues to be the leading cause of death in the United States, he continued. We need to continue to work on lowering cardiometabolic risk factors in order to decrease the burden of this disease on our society. Future research can include randomized controlled trials that better ascertain the role of exercise timing on health outcomes. MNT also spoke with Brett A. Seelove, MD, FACC, FAHA, RPVI, CPE, Chair of Cardiology at Hackensack Meridian Jersey Shore University Medical Center, an associate professor and vice chair of cardiology at the Hackensack Meridian School of Medicine in New Jersey, who said he sees the consequences of cardiometabolic disease every day, heart attacks, heart failures, strokes, and amputations. We've known for decades that exercise is one of the most powerful medicines, Seelove explained. It should not be overstated that exercise is one of our biggest problems in the U.S., as it is one of the best solutions for cardiac health and longevity anytime, anywhere. However, this study takes that knowledge a step further by helping those who want to optimize their risk reduction, especially if the timing of exercise matters, he added. MNT also asked Seelove why exercising in the morning could help lower cardiometabolic risk more effectively than exercising in the evening. First, consider the role of circadian rhythms, Seelove said. Our bodies are controlled by internal biological clocks that regulate nearly every metabolic process, including cortisol secretion, insulin sensitivity, glucose uptake, and fat oxidation. In the early morning, cortisol levels naturally increase, preparing the body for activity. Insulin sensitivity, especially in skeletal muscle, also tends to be higher in the morning. Aligning exercise with these circadian signals may improve metabolic responses in ways that evening workouts cannot, he explained. Second, morning exercise, often performed in a fasted or semi-fasted state, may promote greater fat oxidation, he continued. When the body's carbohydrate stores are lower after an overnight fast, it more readily breaks down fat for fuel during exercise. This increase in fat utilization could, over time, lead to better lipid profiles and reduced visceral fat, lowering cardiometabolic risk. Third, there is a practical behavioral aspect. Morning exercisers tend to be more consistent because there are fewer competing demands early in the day. Consistency is crucial in exercise medicine. Along with adherence over months and years, it contributes to the long-term reduction in disease risk observed in this study. At the Table, Plant-Powered Plates, Bright Citrus Sweets by Lorena Drago, MSRDN, CDN, CDCES. This issue's recipe collection leans into a diabetes-friendly trio that never goes out of style. Fiber, flavor, and flexibility. You'll find hearty, satisfying meals built around lentils and black beans, pantry staples that deliver steady energy, plant protein, and the kind of staying power that supports better blood glucose management.

0: management. 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Many of them can be prepared in 30 minutes or less. 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Ingredients are 1.5 cups dried lentils, rinsed and sorted. 4 green onions, finely chopped. 3 tablespoons balsamic vinegar. 2 tablespoons chopped fresh parsley, 1 tablespoon olive oil, 1/2 teaspoon salt, 1/2 teaspoon dried thyme, 1/4 teaspoon black pepper, 1/4 cup chopped walnuts toasted. 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Quinoa and black bean salad, 11 servings, about 3/4 cup. Calories, 170, fat, 6 grams, saturated fat, 1 gram, protein, 5 grams, carbs, 26 grams, cholesterol, 0 milligrams, fiber, 4 grams, sodium, 190 milligrams. Ingredients are 3 cups water, 1.5 cups quinoa, 1 can 15 ounces black beans, rinsed and drained, 1.5 tablespoons red wine vinegar, 1.5 cups frozen corn thawed, 3/4 cup chopped green pepper, 1 medium tomato chopped, 4 green onions, green and white parts chopped, 1/4 cup finely chopped fresh cilantro, 1/4 cup olive oil, 1/2 teaspoon salt, 1/4 teaspoon black pepper, 1.25 teaspoon ground cumin. Number one, bring 3 cups water to a boil in a 2-quart saucepan. Add quinoa and return to a boil. Cover and cook over medium heat 12 minutes or until quinoa has absorbed all the water. Remove from heat, fluff with a fork, and let cool slightly. Number two, meanwhile, combine black beans, vinegar, corn, bell pepper, tomato, green onions, and cilantro in a large bowl. Number three, in a small bowl, whisk together olive oil, salt, black pepper, and cumin. Number four, add cooled quinoa to the vegetable mixture. Drizzle with dressing and toss gently to combine. Number five, serve immediately or cover and refrigerate up to 1 day before serving. Tip, swapping meat or poultry for beans just once a day can meaningfully improve diet quality. A 1/2 serving of canned beans boosts fiber intake by about 30%, a nutrient most Americans don't get enough of, while also adding plant protein, iron, magnesium, folate, and potassium. Together, these nutrients support heart health, blood pressure control, and steady blood glucose levels. This is a low-fat, low-carbohydrate, high-fiber, and low-sodium recipe.
1: Here's today's edition of Health in a Heartbeat. That friend of yours who starts her day with a challenging crossword puzzle might be onto something. In the late 1990s, nearly 3,000 older adults received brain training as part of a study that looked at how it impacted their thinking and memory. 20 years later, participants continue to reap the benefits. Researchers say it's one of the first results from a large randomized trial to demonstrate that any intervention, whether it's cognitive training, brain games, physical exercise, diet, or medicine, can lower the risk of Alzheimer's disease and related dementias. In the study, participants who received cognitive speed training were 25% less likely to be diagnosed with dementia in the next 2 decades. That finding surprised the researchers themselves. They believe the cognitive training might have had such long-lasting benefits because it was personalized. When a participant was successful, the task became harder. The study involved more than 2,800 adults, ranging from 65 to 94 years old, who were randomly placed in groups for 10 training sessions. In each session, they were asked to do memory, reasoning, or speed of processing tasks. Training sessions were at least an hour long. The speed training required participants to process visual information on a computer screen and make quick decisions. Speed training might cause physical changes to the brain, leading to new and stronger connections between brain networks. Speed, it seems, might be a key to not slowing down. Health in a Heartbeat is produced by University of Florida Health, committed to advancing excellence in patient care, research, and education, and by WUFTFM. Our medical advisors include University of Florida College of Medicine faculty members who provide the latest information in health research and patient care. 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
2: 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Partly cloudy skies this morning, turning cloudy this afternoon. We'll see a high of 55, a few clouds this evening, a low of 37. Partly cloudy on Thursday morning, turning cloudy again in the afternoon with a chance of rain, a high of 54. 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

0: You are listening to WKAR Radio Reading Service. This is Peggy Dunn and Janet Ginter with the reading of the Detroit News and Free Press. For the next half hour, I will be reading the Michigan News and Detroit Area News. Why recent Lake Erie earthquakes don't signal major risk for Michigan. What was that? That was the collective reaction in Monroe County at 5:32 p.m. Monday, May 4th, as the area was rattled by an earthquake that, according to U.S. Geological Survey, measured a magnitude 2.7 on the Richter scale. People reported feeling the quake about 50 miles from its epicenter near Carlton into northern Ohio. Heard a boom and house shook in Sumter Township, about 12 miles north of Carlton. Thought someone hit my house, posted Sandy Marsh on Facebook. David Baldwin Tarasi posted that he felt the quake just east of Custer Airport in Frenchtown Township. I was in the kitchen and there was a boom and the stove rattled, he said. It's the second earthquake in the western Lake Erie Basin in less than 2 weeks, following a magnitude 2.9 quake on April 26th, about 4.3 miles south-southeast of Amherstburg, Ontario, Canada, near where the Detroit River meets Lake Erie. But earthquakes in this region remain infrequent, relatively mild events, according to Yihei Huang, an associate professor and earthquake researcher with the University of Michigan. A magnitude 4.2 quake hit in central Lake Erie on July 17, 2021. A magnitude 4.0 trembler hit on the southern shore of Lake Erie northeast of Cleveland on June 19, 2019. But in southeast Michigan, the quakes in recent history have remained in the under magnitude 3.0 range. We do have these kinds of earthquakes in the region, but they are not occurring every year, Huang said. Every few years, we observe a few of these earthquakes. A seismically active location like Southern California feels more intense earthquakes more frequently because it's where two major tectonic plates, the North American plate and Pacific plate, grind together and build up energy that sometimes slips and forms an earthquake. We don't really have major plate boundaries close to Michigan. It's a more quiet space of tectonic motion, Huang said. But we do have some small faults here and there. They can still have some smaller earthquakes, and sometimes they can be clustered like this. The largest earthquake ever recorded in Michigan was a magnitude 4.6 near the town of Coldwater in central southern Michigan on August 10, 1947. A magnitude 5 earthquake struck 25 miles east of Cleveland on January 31, 1986. A quake felt as far away as Washington, D.C. But that area south of Michigan has larger fault lines that can build up more energy for more powerful earthquakes, Huang said. So far, we don't really see the large fault structure here, close to the western part of Lake Erie, she said. But this could really be limited by the data we have, because we don't really have that much long history of recorded earthquakes, and we really didn't have that many seismometers here recording earthquakes in the past either. Why Michigan's GSRP expansion isn't quite pre-K for all yet. Michigan's free pre-K program continues to attract more families, while being one of only a handful of states to meet all national quality standards. At the same time, it's still not achieving state enrollment goals. According to state data reviewed by the Free Press, the Great Start for Readiness Program, or GSRP, enrollment is short of its target by roughly 3,000 kids for the 2025-26 school year and is on track to underspend around $36 million. Meanwhile, though, there are four-year-olds on wait lists in some counties across the state waiting to get into the program, which was expanded by Governor Gretchen Whitmer in 2024 to eliminate income eligibility caps. What conclusions can be made about a free, state-funded pre-K program coming up short on enrollment while kids sit on wait lists? Not much yet, said Stephen Barnett, education economist at Rutgers University and founder of the National Institute for Early Education Research. When you zoom out, many of the free pre-K enrollment hiccups Michigan is experiencing likely have to do with outside factors like declining overall population, fewer kids, changes in local demographics resulting from families moving around post-pandemic, along with changes in immigration policy. There are issues in meeting expansion targets in Michigan, but are they because people are not doing the best they can? I think it's too early to say that, Barnett said. These kinds of large-scale population changes, coupled with teacher shortages and the fact that some counties are better positioned than others to open new classrooms rapidly, leads to kids waiting for a slot in one school district, while a GSRP classroom in another nearby sits at half capacity. Though the state touts a pre-K for all program, that doesn't actually end up being the reality in every community, hard as school district leaders may try. The nitty-gritty of rapidly increasing free pre-K access for four-year-olds across the state is complex. According to MyLeap, there are around 300 kids on GSRP wait lists in the 2024-25 school year across Michigan's counties. That's there were. Some counties had no kids on wait lists, others had many. Meanwhile, some classrooms sat under-enrolled for lack of four-year-olds. Rachel Roberts, director for early childhood at Kalamazoo RESA, sees this dichotomy across her school districts. For example, in Comstock Public Schools' 2025-26 school year, its seven GSRP classrooms were cut to five because they couldn't enroll enough kids. And those five classrooms took time getting fully enrolled. But a 20-minute drive south in Kalamazoo's Portage Public School District, which recently started operating their GSRP program again, families enrolled rapidly, including those with high family income. The district's four GSRP classrooms serving 80 kids were full before the beginning of the school year. They still have a waiting list of around 50 kids, Roberts said. The example illustrates the unevenness of enrollment and the difficulty knowing exactly where families are going to enroll their kids. In Comstock's case, Roberts said she believed lacking enrollment had to do with families moving out of the area and not having as many babies. And as Portage's case illustrates, Roberts said she's careful with how she markets the program, given that some areas don't have capacity for all families seeking a spot. I do not advertise and put it out there that it's pre-K for all because that's not real in our community, said Roberts. Some early education offices in intermediate school districts or regional educational service agencies have centralized their GSRP enrollment systems post-Whitmer's expansion so they can better track which areas in their counties don't have enough seats versus those that may be reaching a saturation point. In many cases, this allows them to take families off wait lists and place them in another GSRP program with open seats, though this doesn't always work out given parent preferences and barriers like transportation. To cater to the diversity of needs families have, a successful GSRP program will have classrooms opened in a variety of care settings in any given area because more options for families means less barriers, said Don Koger, Director of Early Childhood at Oakland County ISD. The ideal is that there's a program for every need to make it possible to enroll for every family that wants to, she said. If you have a one-size-fits-all universal pre-K program, it's not going to work for today's families, said Koger. There's too much variety. But Koger said Oakland County is lucky because of the existing child care and early education partners, including child care sites, Montessori schools, preschool co-ops. They were able to tap to rapidly open GSRP classrooms alongside school districts. As a result, the county has more than tripled its enrollment since 2024 and is shooting for enrolling 9,000 of its 13,000 four-year-olds in the coming school year. But not every county has this existing infrastructure, and 2 years is a quick turnaround time to build new sites and get them licensed, said Koger. Expanding seats for kids in these areas, often rural counties, will take more time, she said. On a macro level, experts say Michigan's GSRP program is doing well. Since Whitmer's expansion of the program, GSRP has continued in the right direction, according to the newest annual National Institute for Early Education Research report, released in late April. The report noted that in the 2024-25 school year, Michigan enrolled nearly 7,000 more kids than the previous year, which amounted to 43% of four-year-olds in the state. Michigan's GSRP enrollment exceeded national enrollment averages for four-year-olds, barreling forward towards Whitmer's goal of increasing pre-K access across the state, with 75% enrolled by 2027. To be clear, the state's total enrollment rate is at 56%, which is significantly higher than NIEER's because it includes enrollment of four-year-olds, not just in GSRP, but in any publicly funded preschool program, including Head Start and special ed pre-K programs. Whitmer's 75% enrollment goal refers to total four-year-olds enrolled in publicly funded preschool, not just GSRP. This all while keeping quality high through continued substantial investment, said Barrett. Michigan's GSRP ranks sixth in the nation in spending per child at around $13,600 per head. To Barnett, who spearheads the NIEER annual report, it was particularly striking that Michigan was one of only two states that added more than $100 million into their preschool budget for 2024-25. Part of the continued expansion can be seen in the numbers of sites opening GSRP classrooms as compared with the previous year. According to data from MyLEAP, the state's early childhood education agency, in 2024-25, the number of GSRP sites increased by 332, and the number of GSRP classrooms by 421. For comparison, in 2023-2024, sites increased by 77 and classrooms by 147. To achieve its goal of universal free pre-K access, Michigan has to stay vigilant, said Barnett, especially with a coming gubernatorial election on the horizon. There's more on that, but I think we'll turn to other news. Detroit People Mover reopens 3 months after wind damage. The Detroit People Mover will reopen on Wednesday, May 6th, after being shut down for almost 3 months, officials with the Detroit Transportation Corporation announced on May 5th. The system, which handled more than 1.3 million riders in 2025, closed for repairs the afternoon of March 13th, following hours of high winds. Workers had to remove sheet metal from the undercarriage, repair track cables, and switch mechanisms. Rider safety is always at the heart of what we do, and it is our responsibility as a public transit provider, DTC Chief Executive Officer Malia Howard, General Manager of the Detroit People Mover, said. The time was a necessary requirement to restore key operational components and is an investment in the continued reliability of the system. We take pride in the role that the People Mover plays for residents, workers, and visitors, and we look forward to being the go-to public transportation for both daily rides and special events, which bring everyone together. The 2.9-mile rail system will relaunch with for daily downtown commutes just in time for the Detroit Pistons playoffs, a slate of Tigers home games, and other downtown evening events. Officials say the trains were moved after all objects were cleared to avoid further issues, and the vehicles have been out for tests on the guideway for the past 16 days. The system had been closed since the afternoon of March 13th following hours of high winds that caused debris to get stuck on the guideway track. After performing multiple inspections, the Detroit Transportation Corporation's maintenance and operation teams found a large piece of metal underneath one of the train vehicles. The metal tore through a significant length of track cable, officials announced on Friday, March 20th. The People Mover travels along a closed 2.9-mile elevated track through the downtown Detroit area. There are stations at 13 different locations, including Greektown, Cadillac Center, Grand Circus Park, Huntington Place, the Financial District, and the Renaissance Center. Regular hours are 6:30 a.m. to midnight, Monday through Friday, 10 a.m. to midnight, Saturdays, and 10 a.m. to 10 p.m., Sundays. Here are the Mega Millions numbers for Tuesday, May 5th, 2026. No jackpot winner. Mega Millions winning numbers are in for the Tuesday, May 5th drawing with an estimated jackpot of $195 million or $86.3 million cash option. Check out the results and what to know before the next drawing. The winning numbers for Tuesday's Mega Millions drawing are 12, 22, 50, 51, and 55. The Mega Ball is 10. No one won the Mega Millions jackpot. A ticket sold in Indiana matched the five white balls and had a two-time multiplier to win $2 million. The next Mega Millions drawing is Friday, May 8th. Drawings are held at 11 p.m. every Tuesday and Friday. In Michigan, in-store and online ticket sales are available until 10:45 p.m. on the night of the draw. The Mega Millions costs $5 to play. Players can pick six numbers from two separate pools of numbers, five different numbers from 1 to 70, the white balls, and one number from 1 to 24, the gold mega mall. I think that's supposed to be ball, isn't it? Players can also select the easy pick quick pick option. Mega Millions retired its Megaplier feature and now has a built-in multiplier that increases non-jackpot prizes by 2, 3, 4, 5, or 10 times. The multiplier is automatically included and randomly assigned for every time at the time of purchase. For the election yesterday, Democrat Green wins special election for Michigan 35th Senate District. Democrats appeared poised to hold on to their narrow majority in the Michigan Senate after Democrat Chedrick Green defeated Republican Jason Tooney in a special election on Tuesday, May 5th, according to unofficial results. Green took 58.9% of the vote, compared to Tooney's 39.4%, according to unofficial results in Michigan's 35th Senate District. The district covers communities in Bay, Midland, and Saginaw counties. We delivered this decisive victory by listening and speaking to the things keeping everyday people up at night. Worries about affordability, safety, and freedom, Green said on social media. Green's victory restores a 2018 advantage for Democrats in the Michigan Senate and ensures Republican lawmakers can't block bills by abstaining from a vote. Picking up a relatively competitive seat in a special election is also an encouraging sign for Democrats as the political calendar barrels toward the midterm elections, when a U.S. Senate seat, the governor's office, and more key races will be on the ballot in Michigan. Tuesday's results maintain a national trend for Democrats outpacing Republicans in recent special elections. Analysis by the website Politico found in more than 200 state and federal elections since the 2024 presidential election, Democrats have made gains compared to their 2024 results in significantly more races than Republicans. Chedrick Green just rounded out our special election season with a decisive victory in one of the highest stakes battleground districts in the country, Heather Williams, president of the Democratic Legislative Campaign Committee, said in a statement. Historic trends show the party in power in the White House typically fares poorly in midterm cycles, and Tuesday's results likely set off a few warning signs for Michigan Republicans. President Donald Trump faces record-high disapproval ratings amid high fuel prices due to the ongoing U.S. war in Iran, as well as continued economic inflation, although there are still 6 months for those trends to turn around before November. Green is a U.S. Marine veteran and a firefighter in Saginaw. He previously told the Free Press, boosting funding for public schools and increase in support to expand manufacturing jobs in Michigan are among his key legislative priorities. Tooney, an attorney operating a private practice in Saginaw, conceded the race just after 10 p.m. Tuesday. In a statement, he noted the seat will be up for grabs again in November. "This is only the halfway point," Tooney said. "As we head into November, the contrast between Chedrick and myself will only become clearer to more and more voters. I'm excited about what lies ahead, and I'm not going anywhere." Senator Roger Houck, Republican from Mount Pleasant, and co-chair of the Michigan Senate Republican Campaign Committee, said in a statement Democrats heavily outspent Republicans in the special election, and the GOP will continue to vie for the district in November. "We've always been focused on winning a majority in the fall, while the Dems broke the bank to rent a seat for 6 months," Houck said in a statement. because Michigan government is divided, Democrats control the Senate and the governor's office, and Republicans control the House, there hasn't been a flurry of legislative movement out of Lansing in the current term. But holding on to their Senate majority is a boost for Democrats in budget negotiations. The House and Senate have both passed budget bills, but still have to reach full agreement with each other and Whitmer's spending plans before a budget for the 2026-27 fiscal year can be finalized. That's the end of that. Human remains found in Lake County called ancestral. The Lake County Sheriff's Office said that human remains found in Lake Township on Tuesday, May 4th, were ancestral in nature and not part of a crime. After an examination, the remains were determined to be ancestral in nature. The remains were respectfully secured and released into the custody of the anthropologist, the sheriff's office said in a release on Tuesday night. Lake County deputies were dispatched at about 4 p.m. to an area on South Star Lake Drive between the 16,000 and 17,000 blocks in Lake Township, southwest of Baldwin, after a report that human remains had been discovered during an excavation project, the release said. Representatives from the medical examiner's office, including an anthropologist, also responded to the scene. The area was temporarily closed during the investigation, but later reopened to the public. The Lake County Sheriff's Office was assisted by Lake County 911 Central Dispatch, Mid-Michigan Medical Examiner's Office, Lake County Emergency Management, anthropologist Mindy Bailey, Dietz House Moving Engineers Incorporated, Michigan State Police, and Lake Township Fire. We've got a little time here. Mayo area fire, mostly contained, but firefighters still on scene. A wildfire in Oscoda County was still burning on Wednesday, May 6th, but was mostly contained after reaching 124 acres and destroying two buildings, a U.S. Forest Service official said. The blaze, referred to as the Mapes Fire, was centered about 5 miles west of Mayo. The fire began near Luzerne, with a spark from power line from high winds on Monday, May 4th, according to U.S. Forest Service Huron-Manistee National Forest District Ranger Grayling Brandt. So there were two structures lost. One of them was a cabin, and one of them was a residence, Brandt said. The fire was 80% contained by Tuesday morning, May 5th, and crews were expected to reach 85% to 90% containment by the end of Tuesday, Brandt said. Containment goals are set daily in accordance with weather, specifically looking at high wind speeds, temperature, and the rain outlook in Michigan, Brandt explained. The current outlook is to hold existing containment lines and continue battling the fire, according to the Incident Information System, a U.S. interagency platform for wildfires information. The Mapes Fire began Monday, May 4th. A red flag warning had been issued for most of the Lower Peninsula. The fire prompted officials to issue an evacuation notice to residents on Monday afternoon. The evacuation was lifted Monday night. Additional wildfires were reported across the state on Monday, May 4th, in the upper and lower peninsulas, according to online wildfire maps, the current large wildfire map operated by the National Interagency Fire Center and Map of Fire. Well, there's a little bit more on that, but that's going to end the reading of the Michigan News and Detroit Area News from WKAR Radio Reading Service. Here's Janet Ginner with international and national news and sports.
1: Thank you, Peggy. Our first article says, U.S. and Iran closing in on memo to end war, sources say. And it's from three different places, Islamabad, Washington, and Tel Aviv. The United States and Iran are closing in on an agreement on a one-page memorandum to end the war in the Gulf, a source from Pakistan Mediator and another source briefed on the mediation indicated. In an early morning social media post, U.S. President Trump gave no details of any specific proposal, but said the war could end if, quote, Iran agrees to give what has been agreed to, unquote. The sources confirmed information initially reported by the U.S. media outlet Axios. The proposed 14.1-page memorandum would formally end the war, followed by discussions to unblock shipping through the Strait of Hormuz, lift U.S. sanctions on Iran, and agree curbs on Iran's nuclear programs. We will close this very soon. We're getting close, said the source from Pakistan, which hosted the war's only peace talks so far. They have continued in that role of mediator, ferrying proposals between the two sides. Reports of the possible agreement caused global oil prices to plunge, with benchmark Brent crude futures falling around 11% to around $98 a barrel. Global share prices also leapt, and bond yields fell on the optimism that there might be an end to the war, and that war has already disrupted energy supplies all over the world. Trump said in his morning post, assuming Iran agrees to give what has been agreed to, which is perhaps a big assumption, the already legendary epic fury will be at an end, and the highly effective blockade will allow the Hormuz Strait to be open to all, including Iran. If they don't agree, the bombing starts, and it will be sadly at a much higher level and intensity than happened before, added Trump. Hours earlier, Trump paused a three-day-old naval mission to reopen the blockaded strait, citing progress in the peace talks. Iran's Revolutionary Guards responded by saying that if U.S. threats had ended, the passage through the strait would be possible under the new terms that it was putting in place, but they did not give any further details. The White House, the State Department, and Iranian officials contacted by Reuters did not immediately respond to requests for comment. U.S. News Channel CNBC quoted a spokesperson from the Iranian Foreign Ministry saying Tehran was evaluating the 14-point U.S. proposal. The source briefed on the mediation said that the U.S. negotiations were being led by Trump's envoy Steve Witkoff and his son-in-law Jared Kushner. If both sides agree on the preliminary deal, that would start the clock on 30 days of detailed negotiations to reach a final full agreement, according to the source. This source also said that the full agreement would include the U.S. lifting sanctions and releasing frozen Iranian funds, Iran and the United States lifting competing blockades on the Strait of Hormuz, and curbs on Iran's nuclear programs, with the aim of seeking a pause or a moratorium on Iranian enrichment of uranium. Wow, those words are similar. While the sources said that the memorandum would not initially require concessions from either side, the sources and Axios did not mention several of the key demands that Washington has made in the past and that have previously been rejected by Iran. U.S. demands that were not mentioned include curbs on Iran's missile program and an end to its support for proxy militias in the Middle East. The sources spoke of a moratorium on future Iranian enrichment of uranium, but they did not mention Iran's existing stockpile of more than 400 kilograms or 900 pounds of uranium that is already enriched to near weapons grade. Washington has previously demanded that Iran give this up before any end to the war will take place. Iran has in the past insisted on its right to enrich uranium for peaceful purposes, and they denied ever seeking to build an atomic bomb. And that goes on further to sort of rehash everything since last February. So that'll be a good spot to stop reading that article and move on to the next one.

Zelensky accuses Russia of spurning the ceasefire that was proposed by Kiev. And it's datelined Kiev. Ukraine accused Russia of flouting a Kiev-proposed ceasefire on Wednesday by carrying out dozens of battlefield assaults, airstrikes, and drone attacks in what President Zelensky described as Moscow's obvious spurning of peace. Zelensky had floated the cessation starting on May 6th in response to Vladimir Putin's own proposed ceasefire from May 8th to 9th. To coincide with the World War II victory commemorations. Zelensky said Russia, which will not confirm its adherence to Ukraine's proposal, had committed 1,820 violations by late morning on Wednesday. Russia's choice is an obvious spurning of a ceasefire and of working to save lives, said Zelensky. Officials in the northeastern Sumy region said that two people were killed in separate Russian drone attacks on a civilian car and a kindergarten where children were not present at the time. In major cities such as Kharkiv, Kyiv, and Zaporizhzhia, where an attack on Tuesday killed 12 people, private buildings, infrastructure, and industrial sites were damaged in air attacks that happened after midnight, according to local officials. This shows that Russia rejects peace, and its fake calls for a ceasefire on May 9th have nothing to do with diplomacy, said Ukrainian Foreign Minister Andrei Sybiha on X. Putin only cares about military parades, not human lives, he said. The rival overtures came amid stalled U.S.-backed peace talks to end the more than four-year war and as Russia presses an offensive to capture the rest of Ukraine's eastern Donetsk region. Russia this week will hold a slimmed-down version of its annual military parade in central Moscow, citing an increased threat of Ukrainian attacks. Zelensky said on Wednesday that officials would decide on further actions later in the day in response to the Russian attacks. He had earlier said that Kiev would act symmetrically if its ceasefire has been violated. And on Monday, Russia's defense ministry warned that it would respond to Ukrainian attacks during the victory celebrations with a massive missile attack on the Ukrainian capital of Kyiv. We are warning the civilian population of Kyiv and staff at foreign diplomatic missions of the need to leave the city in a timely manner, it said. Moscow Mayor Sergei Sobyanin said on Monday that a Ukrainian drone had struck a building in Russia's capital overnight but had caused no casualties. Some Ukrainians said any unilateral efforts by their military to maintain a ceasefire with Russia would likely prove fruitless while cities and frontline troops remain under attack. Maybe we should act the same way that Russia does, that is, not to stay silent, not to observe the truce, said 54-year-old Natalia Fomenko, who was speaking in Kiev. She said, we have no other choice. And that was that entire article. Poll finds broad rejection of religion-related messages from Trump and Hegseth. Americans are deeply uncomfortable with recent religion-related statements by President Trump and Defense Secretary Hegseth, a striking rebuke in a closely divided country, according to a Washington Post, ABC News, and Ipsos poll. The poll finds positive ratings for Pope Leo XVI, who has criticized U.S. actions on immigration and actions in Iran, drawing criticism from Trump that the president repeated again on Tuesday. 87% of Americans have a negative view of Trump's social media post appearing to depict himself as Jesus, according to this poll. 69% dislike Hegseth praying at the Pentagon for, quote, overwhelming violence of action against those who deserve no mercy, unquote. Both expressions drew criticism, even from Republicans and Trump voters. This is unusual at a time of deep political tribalism.
80% of 2024 Trump voters had a negative reaction to Trump's Jesus post, as did 79% of Republicans. Regarding Hegseth's prayer, more than 40% of both groups reacted negatively. Kimberly Chopin, a 57-year-old Catholic who lives in Baton Rouge and voted for Trump, said, "There is only one Jesus. I found the posts to be inappropriate and offensive. Humility is at the core of being Jesus," she said. She added that Hegseth's prayer calling for violence made her extremely uncomfortable. She said that that kind of language sounds like the language of Al-Qaeda. Trump deleted the AI-generated image of himself after widespread backlash occurred, including allegations of blasphemy from the religious right. And this again goes on to talk about past things that have happened. So I'll stop there and go on to the next article. Iran has hit far more U.S. military assets than reported satellite images show. Iranian airstrikes have damaged or destroyed at least 228 structures or pieces of equipment at U.S. military sites across the Middle East since the war began, hitting hangars, barracks, fuel depots, aircraft, and key radar communications and air defense equipment, according to a Washington Post analysis. Based on satellite imagery, the amount of destruction is far larger than what has been publicly acknowledged by the U.S. government or previously reported. The threat of air attacks rendered some of the U.S. bases in the region too dangerous to staff at normal levels, and commanders moved most of the personnel from these sites out of the range of Iranian fire at the start of the war, according to officials. Since the start of the war, which was February 28th, 7 service members have died in strikes on U.S. facilities in the region, 6 in Kuwait and 1 in Saudi Arabia, and more than 400 troops have suffered injuries as of late April, according to U.S. military records. While most of the wounded returned to duty within days, at least 12 suffered injuries that military officials classified as serious, according to U.S. officials who, among others, spoke on the condition of anonymity due to the sensitivity of the issue. Satellite imagery of the Middle East is unusually difficult to acquire at present. Two of the largest commercial providers, Vantor and Planet, have complied with requests from the U.S. government, their biggest customer, to limit, delay, or indefinitely withhold the publication of imagery of the region while the war is ongoing, making it difficult and impossible sometimes to assess Iran's counterstrikes. Those restrictions began less than 2 weeks into the war. Iranian state-affiliated news agencies, however, have from the start regularly published high-resolution satellite imagery on their social media accounts that claimed to document damage to U.S. sites. There's a photograph here of a damaged U.S. Boeing E-3 Sentry airborne aircraft, which looks completely destroyed after an Iranian strike on the airbase where it was stationed. And that was at Prince Sultan Air Base in Saudi Arabia. The picture was from social media that was released on March 29th via Reuters. And this article goes on again, but I'm going to stop there. Scientists are stunned by the sheer spectacle as sea creatures flood the beaches. From Carpinteria, California, hundreds of thousands of shimmery indigo blue sea creatures are washing up along the coasts of California, Oregon, and Washington, captivating beachgoers and scientists with their beauty and biology. The ocean is filled with jewels, but this jellyfish-like creature stands out, said Douglas McCauley, director of the Benioff Ocean Initiative at the University of California at San

0: WKAR Radio Reading Service is intended for the use of persons who are blind, visually impaired, or may not be able to hold a book or newspaper. By continuing to listen, you verify that you qualify within one of these categories. 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
1: In doing marine research and science projects in Southern California, I've never seen that many pile up on a beach, said Macaulay. This offers an exciting opportunity for citizen scientists to help researchers learn more about the creatures, two scientists who study the Valhalla told USA Today. They are urging beachgoers and sailors to become a part of the growing body of observers who are reporting exactly when and where they see the Valhalla. Although the by-the-wind sailors have been documented for decades, scientists don't yet fully understand them, according to Stephen Haddock, a senior scientist at the Monterey Bay Aquarium Research Institute and an adjunct professor at the University of California at Santa Cruz. Part of the fascination is just the kind of sheer spectacle, he says. People go to the beaches and they see huge numbers of Valhalla washed up. Scientists would like to add predictability to when the Valhalla armadas appear. One study along the coast of Washington State suggested larger concentrations of Valhalla may be found after particularly warm winters. While the study's authors and Haddock said more research is needed, the winter of 2025 to 26 was a record breaker in California, and intense maritime heat waves were observed over the ocean. Valhalla can be found around the globe, but they are seen most often in large accumulations off the U.S. Pacific coasts and in the Mediterranean, according to Rebecca Helm, who's assistant professor of environmental science at Georgetown University's Earth Commons Institute. This goes on further, but it's time to switch to sports now, so let's do that. Will Tom Izzo's legacy be impacted by the changes to March Madness? Tom Izzo long ago cemented his legacy as one of the great college basketball coaches of all time. The model of stability he established for Michigan State basketball is the bedrock of his and the Spartans' success during his 31 seasons. Even with the winds of change around him accelerating into a hurricane that swept away many of his peers, including Mike Krzyzewski, Roy Williams, Jay Wright, and other legends. Yet Izzo persists, attempting to adapt amid the gales of rules that shift seemingly hourly while standing stubbornly against the way the NCAA has allowed the sport he has devoted the majority of his 71 years on Earth to erode in the past 5 years. First came the coronavirus pandemic, then the NIL and unlimited transfers, along with lawsuit after lawsuit blurring the lines of who is actually eligible to play college sports. And now the governing body is on the precipice of changing the hallmark of Izzo's consistency, the NCAA tournament itself. The recently reported plan to expand March Madness from 68 to 76 teams is yet another attempted money grab by an organization trying to figure out how to continue to pay everyone, administrators, coaches, and now athletes, more and more while attempting to cling to a dilapidated structure in which state-funded universities have become increasingly reliant on private money and investments to operate with the same spending largesse and recklessness supported for decades on the taxpayer's dime, all while continuing to serve under the guise of an educational endeavor. Teaching and Learning Are Things Izzo, a Northern Michigan alumnus who majored in education, has emphasized for decades and things he says continue to vanish from college sports. That bothers him far more than players getting paid, something he has adapted to and embraced after spending the first 35 years plus of it being taboo, if not a cardinal sin in his profession. Does it always help to have more money? Sure, Izzo said on March 18th in Buffalo, New York, before the 2026 NCAA tournament opened. But if that's the only thing that matters, I think there will be a lot more of the guys that left that will be leaving, including me, because that's not

it's all about. Izzo's competitive side remains intact and sharp, and it's about chasing championships, even as March Madness has grown from 52 teams in 1983, Izzo's first season as a graduate assistant at MSU, to 64 to 68, and now quite likely to 76 in 2027. In late February, when word of the plan began to go public, Izzo condemned the NCAA leadership while expressing mixed feelings on the proposed plan because there are 31 automatic qualifiers and 37 at-large berths into the tournament currently. They've got a lot of other things to take care of before they worry about that, if you ask me, said Izzo on February the 20th. Izzo took over for Judd Heathcote in the fall of 1995 and made the NCAA tournament for the first time, and got to his first Sweet 16 in 1998, which was his third season. He's been a part of the big dance every year since, including winning it all in the year 2000. The Spartans reached the second weekend again in March of this year for the third straight season, extending Izzo's streak of consecutive appearances to 27, the longest active run in Division I, and the most by any coach at one school in the history of the sport. Krzyzewski made it 24 straight times at Duke before missing the 2021 tourney after it was canceled in 2020. If there's one thing whenever I leave that I want to be known for, it's consistency, because there hasn't been a lot of highs and lows, hasn't been quite enough high highs, but we've been consistent, Izzo said when he was speaking in Buffalo. So I go into each season thinking, how can I get this team better by the end of the year? I want to win the Big Ten. I want to win the league tournament. But once you've been a national champ, once you've gone to the Final Fours, once you see how incredible moving on in March Madness is, there's just nothing like March Madness. The cancellation of the 2020 NCAAs remains the greatest what-if for Izzo, with his team led by Cassius Winston and Xavier Tillman having won a share of a third straight Big Ten regular season title and entering the conference tourney as a favorite to reach the Final Four for the second straight year. No one will ever know if they could have delivered Izzo his elusive second national title that continues to be a driving force for him, wanting to stick around while other iconic coaches have already retired. And this goes on considerably longer, so that's a good place to go on to the next sports article. Michigan basketball podcast, Mike Boynton joins Hail Yes to talk title. Okay, it says the Hail Yes crew is joined by Michigan basketball assistant coach Mike Boynton to break down Michigan's national title run, what has made this team special, and Pistons star Cade Cunningham, who Boynton coached at Oklahoma State. And I hope this isn't just a TV article, because I am not finding any. It's a podcast that does not give me any translated stuff to read about it. Okay, let's see if I can find something similar. That's a football article. Okay, we'll go on to the next article.

0: Detroit to get a professional women's hockey league team in 2026. The professional women's hockey will be coming to Detroit. The Motor City will receive a professional women's hockey league, PWHL, expansion team for 2026-27. The league announced on Wednesday, today, with home games which are scheduled to be played at Little Caesars Arena. Detroit fits the bill in every imaginable way, said Amy Shear, PWHL Executive Vice President of Business Operations. When you look at the takeover tour over the course of our three seasons, we've averaged well over 13,000 fans per game, over 25,000 fans just this year alone over two games. So we love the fan base here. Our fans have told us they want a team here, and you have to listen to your fans in sports. And we did. Our partnership with Ilitch Sports Plus Entertainment, they are just wonderful partners to work with on a daily basis. From day one, they have very much appreciated what the PWHL is and what we bring to the table and how we could work together to grow the sport of hockey. Little Caesars Arena is a beautiful venue that we fit into just perfectly. Detroit will host the 2026 PWHL Awards Ceremony on June 16th and the 2026 PWHL Draft on June the 17th, with the draft taking place at Fox Theater as a ticketed event which will be open to fans. The Detroit team's primary colors, black and silver, will be complemented by white as a secondary color and by red as an accent. The team's jerseys in its first year will likely feature a simple Detroit running diagonally down the crest, a nod to the league's original uniforms and repeated with expansion teams in Seattle and Vancouver. I couldn't be more excited, said Ryan Gustafson, president and CEO of Ilitch Sports Plus Entertainment. We've been talking about this partnership for a long time, and the PWHL and their group has done such a tremendous job in a short period of growing the league and the interest in the women's game. The relatively new league was launched on January 1st of 2024 with an abbreviated first season in the spring of 2024. The original PWHL teams, the Boston Fleet, the Minnesota Frost, the Montreal Victoire, the New York Sirens, the Ottawa Charge, and the Toronto Scepters. The PWHL expanded for the first time last season, adding the Seattle Torrent and the Vancouver Golden Eyes in the Pacific Northwest. That brings us too close to the end of this reading.
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2: Weather for this afternoon, cloudy skies with a high of 55. For this evening, partly cloudy skies with a low of 37. For tomorrow, a mix of clouds and sun early in the day, then becoming cloudy during the afternoon and clearing off later in the evening, a high 54. 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
3: Welcome to the Book Show. When Catherine Stockett published The Help in 2009, she introduced readers to a vivid, complicated portrait of Southern life. Her long-awaited second novel, The Calamity Club, returns to Mississippi, this time in 1933, where the Great Depression has left families scrambling and futures uncertain. Catherine Stockett is next on this week's Book Show.

0: Welcome to The Book Show, a celebration of reading and writers. I'm Joe Donahue. Catherine Stockett became a literary phenomenon with her debut novel, The Help, a book that spent more than 2 years on the bestseller list and was adapted into an Academy Award-winning film. Now, nearly two decades later, she returns with The Calamity Club, a sweeping historical novel set in 1933 Mississippi in the depths of the Great Depression. The story brings together three unforgettable women, an 11-year-old orphan deemed unadoptable, a sharp-tongued woman trying to rescue her family from financial ruin, and a mysterious outsider with little left to lose. As their lives intersect in a town shaped by hardship and hierarchy, they form an unlikely alliance, one that challenges the limits placed on them and tests how far they're willing to go to reclaim control of their futures. The Calamity Club explores resilience, friendship, and the quiet power of underestimated women. It is a great pleasure to welcome Catherine Stockett to this week's book show. Catherine, what a delight to have you on the show. Thank you so much for being with us.
1: The pleasure is all mine. Thank you so much for having me. It's been a long time.
0: It sure has been a long time. And from what I understand, this has been in the works in one way, shape, or form for the last 15 plus years. And so what is that process like as you churn through having a life, dealing with tremendous success, and then trying to deliver the dreaded second novel?
1: I mean, I feel like I've been on a roller coaster with this. 17 years ago, I published The Help. And, you know, when I wrote that story, I was living in New York. It was 9/11. I mean, just days, one or two days after 9/11. And I lived downtown. And they cut off our phones. We couldn't leave our neighborhood. And I got really homesick. So I started writing in the voice of the woman that worked for our family, Dimitri, who took care of us. And it took me back to, you know, the place where I grew up. And so I really wrote it, you know, out of comfort to myself. And no one was more surprised than me that The Help took off the way it did. And, you know, of course, I had 60 rejections from agents to back that up, that that novel was never going to see the light of day. So, you know, when I sat down to write the second book, The Calamity Club, you know, instead of just me alone in a room writing to comfort myself, this time it was me with a whole lot of readers kind of staring back at me. And I got to say, at times it was paralyzing. I had a lot of false starts on this. And then I met the editor of my dreams, Julie Grau.
0: Of Spiegel and Grau, of course. What is the difference, if you will, of what happens when you have that combination with a really good editor and somebody who helps you define the work that you want to accomplish?
1: That's a great question, and one I'm just thrilled to answer, because it's, you know, anybody can relate to what it's like to have a fantastic teacher, someone who stands by your side and encourages you not only to make mistakes, but to learn how to correct them. And I did not really have that kind of support with my first publisher, but when I met Julie, she told me, I mean, she read what I had already, which was a lot of pages, and she just told me in her very quiet manner, "Kitty, I know how to do this. I know I've done this with a lot of writers. I know how to guide you through this story." I think I was in tears when I heard that. And let me say, Julie takes zero bullshit from me. If she does not like something or doesn't think something works, she will come right out and say it. But she allows me to write through an issue with a character so that I can learn more about that character and so that I can get it right on the, you know, whatever draft later.
0: At what point did the story start to develop in your mind of what it is that you wanted to explore in the novel? And of course, it does seem to me that it would be impossible for you. The help was so, as we mentioned, it's a huge bestseller for years. It's an Academy Award winning movie, but you also got a certain amount of flack for it and its representation of Black characters. And so you have to deal with all of that.
1: Let me just say that when I sat down to write my sophomore novel, The Calamity Club, I already had this idea in mind, the business that these, you know, unlikely women put together. I don't know if we can do the spoiler now, but, you know, putting together a business that where women use their own bodies, which was kind of the only resource that they had. But when I sat down to write this, I was determined not to write a book that drew the same criticism that The Help did. I had already done that. I didn't want to do that again. And what I ended up with was a very cautious, kind of vanilla flavored tale that lacked heart and it lacked truth. And you know, I almost quit, but I didn't want to give up on these characters, especially the character Meg, who is an 11-year-old girl who is in an orphanage and finds herself unadoptable. And then about, I don't know how many years into it, I learned about a law passed in Mississippi in 1928 that was like a lightning bolt. It jolted me awake, really, like, you know, as a writer and as a woman and as a Mississippian. And it was the law that legalized the sterilization of those with what they called idiocy, imbecility, feeble-mindedness, epilepsy. This also includes those with autism, any kind of mental or physical disability. And it was essentially a means to cleanse our society of what was seen as the undesirables. As it turns out, you know, this Mississippi was way behind the times. Several dozen other states in the 1920s and 1930s had already passed their own form of sterilization laws. But the law alone was so disturbing. And as I went deeper into it, I found out that this topic had really not been written about, at least in fiction, that much. And that it was mostly women that they were sterilizing. But what just shook me to my core was that the law, especially in the South, was expanded to include what you call the promiscuous woman. And, you know, that just kind of blew my mind, because these were women that were perceived as promiscuous because they'd had children out of wedlock, or, you know, they didn't really have the means to be and appear like the upstanding citizen. But this, you know, it preyed on the poor and the vulnerable. It woke me up. So I think once I really accepted that if I want to write about Mississippi, especially in the 1920s and 1930s, I have to include hypocrisy and racism and absurdities if I want to tell the truth. And that's when the story really started to unfold.
0: There are dual narrators in the novel, and let's begin with Meg, who is this incredible girl who is in an orphanage, and she is, as a reader, just a dream character. Confident, fun, has a twinkle, and also has been through a hell of a lot.
1: Yes, Meg is 11 years old, and she was the first voice that kind of came to me. I tell people this, I tell other writers this. Sometimes I feel like it's not really me writing a story. I'm just channeling these voices that, you know, want to have their say on the page. So Meg came to me first, and she's very tenacious. She refuses to break. And She says, I'll read you just a line that she says in the book when she's living in the orphanage, and there's this woman that is sort of preying upon her and doing her best just to destroy Meg. It is like she's trying to whip the hope out of me. I think about the pictures in the Life magazine, California, the blue of the pool, the lady holding the little girl's hand, all the while she is whispering, you dirty, filthy girl. And what Meg taught me, I guess, is that as corny as it sounds, she reminded me that you cannot underestimate the power of hope. And I wanted the reader to see that sometimes you just cannot whip the hope out of somebody. Genuine hope is too powerful.
0: And it allows you to explore the vulnerabilities, which you seem to do so beautifully with this character in this novel.
1: Thank you. Meg is vulnerable. She's 11. She has no autonomy. She has no agency of her own life. And yet she's scrappy. For me, I felt like she made a really good pair with the adult narrator in this story named Bertie Calhoun, because both Meg and Bertie's 24, unmarried, you know, everyone thinks she's destined to be a spinster. These two characters know how to kind of unpeel the layers on absurdity and contradictions in life until they get to the truth. I mean, anybody that has kids knows that an 11-year-old is going to call it like she sees it, and she's going to speak her mind. And sometimes for adults, it's a wake-up call, you know, when a child points out how ridiculous sometimes life can be.
0: Mm. So let's talk about Bertie for a moment, because Bertie is a fascinating character, as you say, 24 years old, and is on this own quest, because it's 1933. You're in Mississippi. It's a difficult time. So she heads out to try to get cash for the family, and then all hell breaks loose, and she gets involved in the life of her sister and another family and Meg. And then that becomes really the driving force in her life.
1: Yes. I like to take my characters on a journey. And, you know, the point of any book, I believe, is your characters have to go through a change. They have to experience a change, whether it's whether they become worse people or better people, they have to change by the end of the story. And Bertie, lives a very quiet life, but she's also the kind of person that's been underestimated her entire life. You know, no one expects Bertie to ever get married or leave home or do much in life, when the truth is she's kind of broiling inside to change the world. I guess I picked Bertie and Meg to be companion narrators in this book because I didn't want either one of them to treat the other like a victim. I didn't want it to be like a mother-daughter relationship. I wanted it to be like two like minds that have enough wisdom to see through the absurdities of Southern society. When I'm choosing a voice and shaping a narrator, I want one that can really showcase the ridiculousness of these so-called rules we're supposed to follow, in polite society, in gender roles, in religion, and in race. And, if you'll allow me, the sign, Bertie notices that there's a sign over the orphanage that says, all God's children are welcome here. But then once you walk in the front door, there's an even bigger sign that says, we do not accept coloreds, Indians, Jews, Mexicans, Oriental types, twins, anyone who has had leprosy, consumption, missing limbs, or hair lip. And so, you know, the contradictions, I needed characters that would notice that right away. When people like Bertie's sister, Frances, who's a socialite and petty, walks right by a sign like that and doesn't even see it.
0: Catherine Stockett is our guest. The name of the new novel is The Calamity Club. Did you know as you started this that it was going to be a large novel?
1: Yeah, chunker. No, I was really determined to write a short, simple story that did not cause any criticism. And like I said, once I gave in to this fact that you just can't, if you want to tell the truth, you have to show all types of people, all forms of people, men and women. It's kind of my duty, I think, as a writer to allow and encourage the reader to imagine what it feels like to stand in someone else's shoes. Those shoes are not always, you know, one type or another. You've got to really get to know a character to understand that there are layers, there are nuances. Everyone's a little bit good. Everyone's a little bit bad.
0: Once you realize the story, you can drive the car, right? And that brings you to all kinds of different places.
1: For me, it's always trying to find the voice. And once I find the right voice that rings truth to me, I can write any kind of plot that I can dream up. But once I got Meg's voice, and once I really, it took me a while to get Bertie because I didn't want to make her a stereotype. And also wanted to make Bertie funny. And listen, I gotta admit, I sit in front of the computer and it's not always fun. You know, being a writer can really suck sometimes. But I cracked myself up so often just letting Bertie say what she had to say about life and Meg too. And I know that some of the things that I wrote might not be funny to the reader, but I mean, very often I was really cackling.
0: They both have a confidence and a drive to as you say, sift through the BS. And that's lovely because that can help get some really good lines across.
1: Well, let me tell you this. When I'm writing a story, I know I've only written two books, but I ask myself, what is the worst possible thing that can happen to this character? And I ask myself that of the characters that I love and of the characters that I hate. And the answers that they come up with are so often, to me, very funny. But that is how we challenge our stories and our characters and me as a writer and the reader in terms of believability. What is the worst possible scenario for a character like Frances, who is a socialite and petty and stares at herself in the mirror and just wants to rise up the social ladder? I think I did the worst possible thing I could do to her, which was for her to come home from a trip and discover that her sister, who drives her crazy, has turned their house into a brothel.
0: Well, two things about that. One is the brothel itself. There are just, we talk about the humor of it, but these women who work there and who gather there are just hilarious. And together, what a group. And you really show them to be so full of humor, so full of life, and very honest with themselves and others.
1: Well, I wanted to be sure and not write, you know, the stereotype, the prostitute, the hooker with the heart of gold. So what I did was I chose this particular year, 1933, that the book takes place, because even though, I mean, to me, it's funny, this whole brothel scenario is, I mean, very often I really laughed hard at what was happening, but there's also a real fear of you could pick up syphilis, you could pick up gonorrhea. And this was no small thing before, you know, penicillin was widely used. So I picked 1933 so that any kind of cure, anything was inaccessible. But I also wanted to make sure that liquor, the value of liquor in 1933 when prohibition was still in full force, you know, made that liquor was part of the game. If you had a cellar full of cases of Kentucky bourbon, you were in the money. Of course, it was, you know, it was repealed in 1934 for many states, but most counties in Mississippi stayed dry.
0: There's a young woman who is a medical student who comes into the picture, and really our leading feminist character here is guiding the way and telling these women that she has some workarounds on various things, and really becomes a fascinating character in opening her eyes to the world and to those around her.
1: You know, thank you for asking about Virginia, because no one really talks about her much, but women's bodies, I just don't think women were very well cared for in the 1920s and 1930s. A lot of the focus was on the male body, and especially the male soldier, when anyone was trying to create a cure, you know, coming up with ideas of how to cure things like syphilis. Salversan was one, which didn't work. They, you know, they were only thinking about the soldiers coming home. They weren't thinking about the women or the wives or the girlfriends or the prostitutes, you know, that were picking up these diseases. So I wanted to show a woman who was intelligent and had a background in sciences and medicine and was trying to break through and help these women. And what I found was that it's pretty easy to test for syphilis right there in your home. You have a few things in your kitchen if anybody wants to know. It's not that hard to do.
0: Were you ever tempted to add another voice, to add, say, Frances, for example, to be a third narrator?
1: I had a third narrator for a while. It was actually a woman named Charlie, who was Meg's mother in the story. And I realized that this character serves me better as kind of an enigma. I wanted to keep her mysterious. And she really only has one goal in life, and that is to get her daughter back. And so as a writer, you learn not to spill too much tea. You want the reader to kind of go on this journey, understanding what they can about this character, but don't give away too much too soon by bringing her into the story as a speaker.
0: So you send Frances and her mother-in-law off on a journey to find out about Frances's husband and her son. And when you send them off and we hear from phone calls and dispatches, did you ever not want to have them sort of off screen?
1: It was definitely a plot device. I needed to get them out of the house. Yeah. Frances and Mrs. Tart, who is the matriarch, she's the mother-in-law who really owns this house. And I had to get them out, but I wanted them to go on their own journey to look for Frances's husband so that they might also have this opportunity to grow. They needed to get their hands dirty. You know what I mean? They needed to go stay in a cold water flat in the big city of Jackson, Mississippi or New Orleans and understand that they've been living, you know, very luxuriously compared to much of the world during the Great Depression. So, yeah, I had to get them out but I wanted to continue with their storyline. And I did that through letters and through phone calls.
0: From the actual when you got it and you were writing it, how long was that?
1: Somewhere around, God, I can't believe I'm going to admit these numbers. Somewhere around like year seven after writing the novel for 7 years, Bertie's voice really locked into place. Meg, she was a joy to write. She was kind of easy to write. But Bertie was a little bit trickier because, you know, I wanted to make her both intelligent, but not a victim. I think, you know, I talked a little bit about when I discovered these sterilization laws, how they really shaped the story and woke me up. But there's one more element to that that I want the reader to understand here, is that the sterilization laws were all across the United States. Almost every state passed the right to sterilize anyone that they deemed undesirable. But California in particular enforced their sterilization laws so viciously to the point where in the late 1930s, Adolf Hitler contacted the head of the Eugenics Society, which is, you know, the theory behind sterilization, and asked him to come to Germany and share his methods for sterilization. And this guy from California, Harry Laughlin, he couldn't go, but he sent a blueprint to Germany, to Adolf Hitler, showing how one woman who is feeble-minded and promiscuous, as they called it, could taint an entire society. And just this message of how we perceive others, of how we treat others, it floored me. And so I guess that's what this book is about.
0: I was very appreciative of the author's note at the end and you describing that and talking about those laws and the numbers, which are huge. I mean, it's a lot of women.
1: It's a lot of women. It's a lot of people. And the worst part is I heard that it continued on, the sterilization of people with autism, until the 1990s.
0: Catherine Stockett is the author of the new novel, The Calamity Club. It is just out. It is published by Spiegel and Graw. Catherine, what a delight to speak to you. Thank you so much. Congratulations on the novel. Thank you for so many enjoyable pages, and I so appreciate you sharing with us.
1: Thank you for having me. It was all my pleasure.
0: Catherine Stockett is the author of the new novel, The Calamity Club. It is published by Spiegel and Graw. Thanks to our producer, Sarah LaDuke. Write to us at book@wamc.org. 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

0: This is Bob Myers from the Historical Society of Michigan with a Michigan History Moment.
1: In 1912, the White Star Liner RMS Titanic struck an iceberg and sank in the North Atlantic. More than 1,500 people lost their lives. Dozens of Michigan residents were aboard. Some survived. Many did not. In Washington, Michigan Senator William Alden Smith of Grand Rapids asked what the United States government planned to do. The answer? Not much. When the rescue ship Carpathia docked in New York, the Titanic's crew would return to England. And that was that. But the public wanted answers. Had third-class passengers been kept from the lifeboats? How had White Star's managing director, J. Bruce Ismay, managed to survive when so many passengers drowned? Why did the wireless operators on the Carpathia ignore desperate queries, even from President Taft? Smith took action. A friend, Sheriff Joel Bayless from Sault Ste. Marie, was in Washington on business. Smith asked him where he was going. Back to the Sioux, said Bayless. No, you're not, said the senator. Smith deputized Bayless, and when the Carpathia docked in New York, Bayless slapped subpoenas on Ismay, the Titanic's officers, and her crew. On April 19, just 4 days after Titanic sank, Senator Smith opened the U.S. inquiry. It was held in New York City's Waldorf Astoria Hotel. For 18 days, Smith and his committee probed for answers. Their questions eventually revealed the truth. No, third-class passengers had not been kept from lifeboats, but they had little assistance in reaching them. The Titanic was not trying to break a speed record, but she did steam into an ice field at nearly full speed. Wireless operators paid more attention to passengers' messages than ice warnings. The Titanic carried more lifeboats than regulations required, but not nearly enough for everyone on board. Some people who attended the hearings ridiculed Senator Smith's apparent ignorance of the maritime world. When he asked Fifth Officer Harold Lowe, "Do you know what an iceberg is composed of?" Lowe had replied, "Ice, I suppose, sir." But Smith had learned that icebergs also contained rock and dirt. Other questions originated with victims' families. Smith already knew the answers, but he needed to ask the questions in a hearing and have them answered publicly. Victims' families wanted to know. Out of Smith's hearings came new laws, still in effect today. Ships would have to carry lifeboats for everyone on board. Ice patrols would locate icebergs, and wireless operators would thereafter comply with strict rules. William Alden Smith served in the Senate until 1919. He died that same year. The hamlet of Alden, Michigan, near Traverse City, bears his name. This Michigan History Moment was brought to you by MichiganHistoryMagazine.org.
2: 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This recording is intended solely for individuals who are blind or have low vision.
3: Thank you for joining us for the New York Times Book Review, read by Nefeli Schneider, featuring book reviews authored by critics from the New York Times. The Scrapbook by Heather Clark. The book cover is orange, with an old black and white photograph crookedly taped of a couple hugging. The reviewer is Caleb Crane. They were enemies in war. Now their grandkids are in love. In Heather Clark's novel, The Scrapbook, an American girl meets a German boy and falls head over heels and head first into a history of fascism. Germany's cultural identity was spoiled by fascism. Some of its most transcendent contributions to literature, music, and the arts are mistrusted now as coming from a country that, for a dozen years, was led by a ranting authoritarian who scapegoated a socially vulnerable group, locked up its members in slave labor camps without due process, much as America is locking up undocumented immigrants today in CECOT, C-E-C-O-T, a forced labor prison in El Salvador, and went on to organize their deaths. The Scrapbook, the first novel by Heather Clark, the author of a well-received biography of Sylvia Plath, imagines a love affair shadowed by the Holocaust two generations later. It's 1996, and Anna, an American senior at Harvard, falls for Christoph, a blonde German with an archaic torso, a fencing scar in his left temple, and a somewhat flickering attentiveness. Early on, Anna and Christoph realize that their grandfathers had fought in opposite sides in World War II. Hers was one of the first Allied soldiers to help liberate the Nazi concentration camp at Dachau and to arrive at Hitler's mountain retreat at Berchtesgaden. She treasures a scrapbook of his photos. In an author's note, Clark writes that her own grandfather's wartime photos are collected in a similar scrapbook. Christoph's two grandfathers, meanwhile, served in the German army. The Wehrmacht, not the SS, he emphasizes. The one was a teenager drafted in the war's final days, and the other deserted and joined the resistance in 1943, or so Christoph claims to believe. After an initial idyll in Anna's Harvard dorm, the romance shifts to Germany, where Christoph shows Anna not only Dachau and Berchtesgaden, but also Nuremberg's Palace of Justice, where Nazi officials were tried after the war, the Black Forest, which makes her think of witches and gingerbread, and the Christmas market in Hamburg, where the Glühwein inspires her to wonder, what had I done to deserve such happiness? As Christoph tutors her in German history and philosophy, "Have you read Habermas?" he quizzes. The low-key tries to figure out how complicit his family was with Nazi crimes. Were the impressive 19th century antiques in his parents' music room plundered from Jewish families? Several chapters imagine the wartime experiences of the character's grandfathers. As Anna marches through the Black Forest, he too associates it with witches and gingerbread, an overlap that could be either a lapse in authorial control or an attempt to suggest that the chapters are Anna's imaginative reconstructions, a way to let the reader see the seams with which historical fiction is patched together. For an even more rigorously deconstructed version of historical fiction, check out Siobhan Phillips' remarkable 2022 novel, Benefit. From the start, two of Anna's former college roommates, who happen to be Jewish, suspect that Christoph is no good, in part because he's a German who's only two generations from Auschwitz, and in part because he only focuses on Anna when it's convenient for him. The two grounds are hardly commensurable, and I winced when Anna quoted Plath's quip that every woman adores a fascist. But if you're willing to wink at the incongruity, the novel does offer a flying tour of literary representations of the Holocaust and its legacy, a lightly annotated reading list that includes fiction writers such as Tadeusz Borowski and W.G. Sebald, as well as a mediation in the cost of political crimes to a nation's trustworthiness and honor even generations later. In an early chapter, Christoph shares with Anna an anecdote that neatly emblematizes the moral stain. To build the camp at Buchenwald, the Nazis raised the beech trees that the location was named for, while leaving intact an oak thought to have been dear to the romantic novelist and naturalist Goethe. Imagine Seacott at Walden Pond. The reviewer, Caleb Crane, is the author of the novels Necessary Errors and Overthrow. Not My Type, One Woman Versus a President, by E. Jean Carroll. The book cover has a picture of E. Jean Carroll, a blonde woman smiling and wearing sunglasses. The reviewer is Alexandra Jacobs. In Not My Type, E. Jean Carroll gets the last gab about the Trump trials. Her lawyers urge that she keep her testimony short. With legal victories in hand, she's sharing her life story and what it was like on the stand. There is a picture of the author looking into the camera with a half smile. The caption reads, E. Jean Carroll's Not My Type is both a memoir and a scrapbook of the two trials in which she accused President Trump of sexual assault and defamation. We already know that E. Jean Carroll looked smashing when she went to court versus Donald J. Trump, but her irrepressible voice was necessarily repressed. For 27 years, with countless exclamation points and emphatic italics, Carroll wrote the Ask E. Jean column for Elle magazine, focusing on the perils of modern dating. Advice columns, a quaint holdover from the heyday of print you'd think ChatGPT would make redundant, remain curiously ubiquitous. Yet even in a crowded field, this adrenalized agony aunt, currently on Substack, stands out with her giddy feminism. Her tuxedo cat is named Vagina T. Fireball. Literary references, the Great Pyrenees dog, Miss Havisham, and runaway retro expressions like egads and twit piffle. Testifying in depositions and two trials, however, Carroll was instructed by her lawyers to keep her answers short. Very, very short, she writes in Not My Type, a delightful full gallop account of the experience and sequel of sorts to What Do We Need Men For?, published in 2019, in which she first accused Trump of assaulting her in a Bergdorf Goodman dressing room. I received the impression that saying nothing at all would be best, she adds. Now she is saying pretty much everything, including a few evidentiary morsels not introduced at trial, like that Jeffrey Epstein, Trump's friend, had heard and gossiped about what had happened, and a 1987 Spy 100 issue listed Bergdorf dressing rooms in an article about places for lunchtime adultery. The man the magazine called a short-fingered vulgarian was among those on the cover. Trump has plenty of his own insults at hand, of course. Indeed, the title, Not My Type, is taken from one about why he never would have advanced on the unconsenting Carol. Number one, she's not my type. He did, however, mistake her in an old photo for one of his exes, Marla Maples. Number two, it never happened, he added. It never happened, okay? Last Friday, an appeals court rejected his bid for a redo. Carroll may not have yet received the combined $88.3 million awarded to her in damages, over $100 million with compounded interest, which she vows here to donate to various causes the president hates. But with transcript excerpts, morning routines, and packing lists, a la the canonical one by the author she calls St. Joan Didion, she has produced a trial scrapbook that is also a memoir of love and friendship, a photo party, a movie set, and, though sprinkled with social media posts, a mash note to ye olde new journalism. She is a Tom Wolfett, armored in a navy blue Dior-inspired Zara suit, and Revlon's toast of New York lipstick, punctuating her observations with whoosh and a swack. She notes the Trump lawyer, Joe Tacopina's schmancy tailoring and muscular physique, leaning a left buttock as pumped as a tetherball against the jury box. She compares the defendant variously to a finely aged Troy Donahue, an elderly gigolo, and, as the wind ruffles his famous coif, Barbara Stanwyck. A mock jury summoned to prepare her for the trial perceived Carroll as a member of the elite. How anyone can think a hick raised in sticks so deep the hick is still pulling twigs out of her hair 80 years later is elite is beyond me, she writes. Maybe because she savors words like volutinous. Her attorney warned her against more than three syllables. And because she insists one government chamber resembles a busby Berkeley ballroom, and she can handily compare the Benadryl recommended by friends concerned about her insomnia to the orange juice laced with whiskey pressed upon Gussie Finknottle in P.G. Wodehouse's Right Ho, Jeeves. Raised in a red brick schoolhouse in Fort Wayne, Indiana, Carroll, former sorority girl, cheerleader, beauty pageant survivor, began pitching story ideas to magazines when she was 12. Esquire accepted her first article when she was 37. Can you imagine the relentless, insane, glorious, hot, blistering, beat yourself up, plow ahead, never say die enthusiasm that drives a woman to go on and on and on through a blizzard of blunt editors' numbing nose for 25 years? She marvels. Honey, I fold after 25 seconds. Carol took Fran Lebowitz camping for Outside, became Playboy's first female contributing editor, and chewed acid with Hunter S. Thompson for an appropriately gonzo biography, wherein she assumed the alter ego of a virginal ornithologist named Miss Letitia Snap, who was interested in Thompson's peacock collection. This adventuresome anything-goes spirit, Carol writes, also led her to accept Trump's suggestion that they visit the lingerie floor of Bergdorf's, a store with dressing rooms so capacious that Jackie Kennedy used them to pore over manuscripts after lunch when she was an editor at Doubleday. "Hey, you're that advice lady," she remembers Trump saying when they ran into each other in the lobby. "Hey, you're that real estate tycoon." And before long, she testified, after stroking a fur hat, Dr. Evil style, and suggesting some personal shopping, he had pulled down her tights and was rummaging, and worse, in her private parts. Carol had attended a Pi Beta Phi pledge dance on the arm of the future basketball star Tom Van Arsdale. Oh, I simply adore Tom Van Arsdale. And married twice.

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1: Bug Hollow by Michelle Huneven. The book cover has a color drawing of a house that is split in two. The right side is intact and well manicured, but the left side is dilapidated with broken windows boarded up, torn siding, and grass growing through the roof. There is a silhouette of a person standing in a lit second-story window looking out. The reviewer is Helen Schumann. The memory of a teenage golden child ripples across generations. Michelle Huneven's novel, Bug Hollow, begins with a tragedy in 1970s California. The ramifications are felt across three countries and five decades. Entering the lives of the Samuelson family in 1970s Altadena, California, feels like getting into a warm bath. Michelle Huneven's sixth novel, Bug Hollow, instantly seduces even the most news-addled reader with its lovely, lucid prose, its spot-on period details, those payphones, and superb gift for description of a sprawling cast led by a supportive engineer father, Phil, and a prickly elementary school teacher mother, Sybil, and especially of California's many wildly differing landscapes. The Samuelson's simply suburban world turns upside down when 17-year-old Ellis, the sunny eldest child of three, goes camping with his friends outside Santa Cruz and doesn't bother to come back. Some girl has snagged Ellis, Sybil frets. Good for her, Phil says, and the marital tension is established. Dad is chill and Mom is a control freak. Days turn into weeks with a little contact from Ellis and a lot of panicking from Sybil. Is her son dropping out of college before he's even begun? Until the family tracks him to a run-down house in the Santa Cruz Mountains called Bug Hollow, the part commune, part crash pad, where Ellis has moved in with Julia, an artsy, beautiful girl he met on the beach. The young couple's joy brings back all the feels, as the kid says today, the aha-ness of falling in love for the first time. But Sybil isn't having any of it, and brings her boy home to spend his last pre-college week with his family. As Ellis's youngest sister, Sally, the precocious and dryly hilarious narrator of the first chapter, puts it, Julia made a little speech about how she didn't want our parents to be mad at her because she and Ellis truly loved one another and would be together forever, and she hoped to love and be loved by his family, too. My eyes filled. It is not a spoiler to reveal that by page 21, Ellis is dead, accidentally drowned in a quarry 5 days into his freshman year at Ole Miss. Phil goes down to Mississippi and returns with a box wrapped in shiny ivory paper and tied with a thick purple ribbon, Sally narrates, thinking it was probably candy and for everyone, another big assortment of chocolates he'd bought at the airport. In fact, it is Ellis's remains. The lack of sentimentality surrounding this death is as shocking to the reader as it is to this repressed and soon-to-be fractured family who will carry this dead child along with them emotionally for generations. The novel evolves from its innocent opening into something more intriguing. Nothing, aside from the book jacket summary, prepares the reader for the five-decade international saga that unfolds in 10 discrete but interwoven chapters, each narrated by a different member of the Samuelson family or its widening circle. Formally, the result is something like a narrative love child of Alice Munro's novelistic short stories and Elizabeth Strout's novels of interconnected short stories. Julia turns out to be pregnant with Ellis's daughter, whom she offers to the Samuelsons to adopt while remaining a part of their lives for decades. Viewed from the perspectives of her husband and now three daughters over time, Sybil is revealed as a bitter and biting alcoholic, a gifted and giving

0: teacher, but a lousy, indifferent mother. God, Katie, roll down your window, she tells her eldest daughter, ruining a rare fun day together at a museum. You stink. Why don't you use deodorant? Later chapters witness Sally and her adopted sister Ava becoming a bonded pair, filling the vacuum of their own nurturing by mothering each other. Other chapters deviate so far from the family that they risk losing the novel's focus. Still, as diversions go, these are rich with specifics, fresh and moving. When Phil travels to Saudi Arabia on a work assignment, our attention is stolen by the woman he has an affair with, the exotic Yvette, a talented French architect who feels bored and professionally stifled by her charismatic older husband, Claude. And toward the end, the aging Mrs. Wright, a wealthy widow and haughty former principal at Sybil's school, falls in love with her younger Jamaican female caretaker, Linda, who happens to need a green card. When she proposes to Linda, Mrs. Wright reflects, "My old parts dried up long ago. I don't care about sex. But who knew in my old age love would come again?" Honeyven is exceptionally generous with all of her characters, even the hard-to-bear Sybil, and remains a compassionate guide through the secrets and lies, betrayals and chance encounters, losses and disappointments that buffet this broken and remade family over time. While the ending might be a little too honeyed, I remained hopelessly, gratefully, under the novel's spell. The reviewer, Helen Shulman, is the author, most recently, of the novel Lucky Dogs. Her short story collection, Fools for Love, will be published in July. How to Dodge a Cannonball by Dennard Dale. The book cover has a giant black cannonball with a soldier holding a musket underneath it and in its shadow. The reviewer is Matt Johnson. A laugh-out-loud, funny novel about the Civil War. Dennard Dale's satirical new book, How to Dodge a Cannonball, follows a white flag bearer pretending to be a black soldier. Anders, the teenage protagonist of Dennard Dale's impressive debut, the Civil War novel How to Dodge a Cannonball, is an idealist, a dreamer, an optimist, and also a goddamn fool. Fortunately, damn fools make great protagonists, particularly in satirical novels. Their naivete allows the reader to gain experience alongside them, and their cluelessness ensures that said experience will be funny as hell, too. Novels in the American satirical canon dissect a variety of subjects, but their most successful targets have been race and war. How to Dodge a Cannonball is about both and uses that advantage to achieve excellence. Anders is white and grew up in antebellum era Illinois, and yet, despite living surrounded by black people in the free town of Liberty Valley, he manages to be utterly clueless about race. This is partially a product of the ignorance of his mother, Katrina, whose maternal style is why child protective service laws exist. But Anders' naivete is also one of his most admirable attributes. His obliviousness allows him to grow to the age of 15 without being indoctrinated into embracing white supremacy. When the Civil War breaks out, Anders follows the family tradition and enlists in the military as a flag bearer. It's a precarious assignment, but Anders works hard at it and has even mastered several killer routines. While the image of a color guard enthusiastically waving banners while thousands of men murder one another is absurd, it's also historically accurate. Performers were charged with improving morale for troops heading toward possible death. Flag bearers also garnered respect for their willingness to become the easiest target on the battlefield. Anders begins his flag bearing career for the Union, embracing their goals and mission until he is captured by the Confederate Army and shown the light. Then he twirls for the Confederacy. Not that he minds, their food's better. When his Confederate platoon is slaughtered in a battle, Anders rethinks his values yet again. Hiding in a hole in the mud, surrounded by dead and mutilated bodies, he comes to the conclusion that, rather than face death, maybe he should give the North a second try. The best way to return is to impersonate a Union soldier, and searching among the corpses for a uniform to steal, Anders decides to become the recent deceased B.K. Jefferson. The twist, Jefferson is a member of one of the colored troops. So, in one of the most illogical decisions in a satire since Huck and Jim decided to sail south, Anders decides that the safest bet for him is to become a black man in 1863. Anders doesn't look black, so under his new alias, he tells everyone that he's an Octoroon, repeatedly. The ruse never really works, but nobody can be bothered to challenge him, and soon he's surrounded by a cast Joseph Heller might have aspired to create, if Joseph Heller had been black and writing about the Civil War. This band includes Corporal Tobias Gleason, a staunch believer in the American Project, and also in the power of experimental theater, a homicidal Haitian revolutionary, a captive white arms dealer even less partisan than the side-flipping Anders, and a young bugler whose identity is revealed to be just as fluid as Anders' own. Together, this band journeys off the battlefield and into the equally deadly New York draft riots of 1863 and beyond, the forces of hypocrisy and absurdity propelling them all the way. How to Dodge a Cannonball was clearly inspired by the rich tradition of black satire in the American literary canon. The novel calls to mind James Weldon Johnson's 1912 novel, Autobiography of an Ex-Colored Man, and Ralph Ellison's Invisible Man, as well as books by Percival Everett, Paul Beatty, and other recent masters of the form. But despite the novel's pedigree, How to Dodge a Cannonball is also refreshingly original. Here is an author capturing with clarity our current moment by flashing us back to the past. Dale's deft portrayal of American anti-blackness, class exploitation, and cultural uncertainty feels both accurate to the novel's 19th century setting and, soberingly, very contemporary. But this dose of reality never drags the book down. Just the opposite. How to Dodge a Cannonball is often laugh-out-loud funny as it roasts Americans' hypocrisies. I received several concerned looks while reading this novel publicly because of the chuckling it induced. Whether through the story's ridiculous situations or inspired dialogue, How to Dodge a Cannonball keeps the reader off balance, allowing insights to land hard, fast, and relentlessly. It takes an author of rare and exceptional talent to deliver such a knockout punch, which is why How to Dodge a Cannonball established Dennard Dales as a new heavyweight in town. The reviewer, Matt Johnson, is the Philip H. Knight Chair of Humanities at the University of Oregon. His publications include the novels Invisible Things, Loving Day, Pym, and the graphic novel Incognigro. Thank you for joining us for the New York Times Book Review, read by Nefeli Schneider.
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3: Weather for this afternoon, cloudy skies with a high of 55. For this evening, partly cloudy skies with a low of 37. For tomorrow, a mix of clouds and sun early in the day, then becoming cloudy during the afternoon and clearing off later in the evening, a high of 54. 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
4: This is Sherry with All Things Travel, reading from the Sunday Boston Globe, as well as the April issue of Travel and Leisure. Peek inside the most wish-listed Airbnb in Massachusetts. If you've ever scrolled Airbnb and found yourself saving a listing out of wanderlust, welcome to the Wishlist Industrial Complex. Airbnb recently named the most wishlisted properties across all 50 states, and the Bay State's winner might surprise you. Massachusetts' top honoree isn't a shingled cottage on the Cape or a waterfront Nantucket mansion. It's a mid-century octagonal glass house perched on a 7 private wooded acres in Otis, deep in the Berkshires. And it has a quirkier origin story than you'd expect. The mid-century glass octagon was built in the 1970s as a kit house by the owners who had purchased the surrounding land as a private ski hill for their friends group. Current owner Catherine Auletta said, "It was originally off the grid, heated by a single wood stove and lit by candelabras hanging from the rafters. By the time Auletta, a former New York fashion photographer, became the third owner, the home had been updated by its previous occupants, but it had drifted into what she described as twee territory. Lots of colors, lots of little bird things everywhere. She stripped the interior back and leaned into the boldness of the octagonal structure, installed a mid-century fireplace, and lined a shelf with photography books hauled up from her old New York City apartment. The result is a 4.95 star, 463 reviewed juggernaut, one of the most beloved homes on Airbnb, per its listing, and that regularly books out at a pace that has guest lists telling her they've been trying to lock in dates for years. It's a special home to me, and I love sharing it with other people," said Auletta, who now lives on an island off Vancouver and manages the property remotely. Getting to its lofty, wish-listed perch required some guest-driven compromises. She insisted adding air conditioning, as even though the home's wraparound slatted windows were designed for natural airflows. But she eventually relented. "And that's what people were asking for, so I did it. And your guests are your best teachers in a way." The hospitable philosophy extends to every touch point. Linen bedding, organic bath products, and a hospitality instinct she traces back to a $3 a night bamboo hut she once stayed near Lombok, Indonesia, where French linens and a ceiling fan made a $3 stay feel like luxury. Guests typically come from Boston, New York, and around the region, often for a romantic weekend, sometimes to get engaged. And they usually bring their groceries, light the fireplace, and stay put. The people that really get into the place are the people that are coming to unplug. Other New England honorees on Airbnb's wish list roundup include a modern treehouse with hot tub and water views in Georgetown, Maine, a converted silo house on a Litchfield Hills estate in Connecticut, a tiny cabin retreat in Woodstock, New Hampshire, a tiny eco-cottage with lake views in Smithfield, Rhode Island, and a treehouse with a sauna and steam access in Hardwick, Vermont. So consider those wish-listed homes proof that the folks looking for a Northeast getaway increasingly want something off the beaten path for true R&R. How Montreal's churches are being reborn as libraries, gyms, concert halls, and more. In Montreal, Mark Twain is credited with labeling Montreal the city of 100 steeples, saying that in 1881 you couldn't throw a brick without breaking a church window. The nickname stuck, even as bank towers and hotels crowded the skyline, even as the quiet revolution's secularism swept through the city in the 1960s and 70s, leaving church buildings by the dozens abandoned and in disrepair. In recent decades, amid a movement to preserve the structure's history and beauty, instead of being torn down, they're being converted to gyms, event spaces, libraries, and more. A definitive examination of the repurposing of Montreal's churches concluded that more than 240 had been sold since 1900. About 4 in 10 reopened to other denominations. But of the others, half were destroyed and the remainder found new earthly uses. As first-time visitors to Canada's second-largest city, my wife and I set out to explore nearly 20 churches, stalwarts and converts both, over a 4-day weekend last fall. In one ear reverberated whispers from residents that we don't believe in God anymore and we're no longer Catholic. And in the other, church bells sounded regular reminders of time and timelessness. Heeding their insistence, we turned our steps inside. We found an organist swaying, smelled incense drifting behind a marching cross, broke bread where priests once slept, and sat in a concert hall pew that will never witness another sermon. Montreal was founded as a Catholic missionary outpost in 1642, and by the 20th century welcomed nearly 600 churches of various denominations, mostly Catholic. But the recent math is daunting. In 1950, about three-quarters of the city's residents were Catholic, but today it's about one-third. Urban renewal projects in the 1970s resulted in the destruction of several church buildings, but a backlash ignited historical preservation efforts. Over a decade ago, as architects wrestled with how to cram 3 million square feet of hospital into two square Montreal blocks, they had to weigh preserving or demolishing a historic church on the site. Their solution was dismantling the 1865 Holy Trinity Church's steeple and reassembling it block by block. When the university hospital known as CHUM opened in 2017, there on a corner near an entrance stood the historic steeple, an anachronistic orphan leaning against the modern hospital's facade. Similarly, just a short walk away, the bell tower and transept of the St. Jacques Church, completed in 1860, they were blended into designs for a brick university pavilion constructed in 1979. But these marriages of century-old buildings with new construction have proven more the exception than the rule. More typically, surviving church buildings have been repurposed for entirely new uses. Here's a few examples. Espace Thomas is a fitness club converted from a Dominican church in 2012. Now it's dedicated to the temple of the body with punching bags and weight rooms, saunas and outdoor therapy pools, including a view of the rusting steeple. The only sin here is a skipped workout. Bourgie Hall, remade in 2011 from the nave of the 1890s era Erskine and American Church, it lives on as a concert hall. The building's stunning stained glass windows, including 20 attributed to Tiffany Studios, they were salvaged from a Presbyterian church demolished in the 1930s. Hearing a piano concert while gazing at the windows' angelic faces feels simply heavenly. The Mordecai Richler Library opened in 1993 in what had been the Church of the Ascension. The bright white interior lined with rows of books remains accented by the church's colorful stained glass windows. The Salon Richmond, an 1861 event space, with its gleaming wood floors and painted ceiling, was remade from an abandoned church. A bustling farm-to-table restaurant, Candide, is gaining acolytes in what used to be the church's rectory. Danielle Bitten founded the production company renting the salon space and partnered in opening the restaurant in 2015. The building's owner, a friend, had wanted to convert the church into condos, but the city balked. She had tears in her eyes when she said, "I'm going to lose the building." I told her that in Europe they had success in converting churches in a respectful way. So that's what we did. We ended up calling this project in French, How to Bring People Back to Church. Other churches have remained open but engaged in projects that supplement income or attract visitors for reasons other than worship. For example, the Aura Experience fills the Notre Dame Basilica of Montreal with a light and sound spectacle during evening shows. Or at Le Balcon, a cabaret dinner theater tucked into a space at St. James United Church, a dinner of vegetable soup and duck confit preceded a band's opening rendition of Hallelujah, the anthem written by Montreal's native son, Leonard Cohen. Quickly thereafter, the tempo and volume rose, disco lights flared, and band members veered hard into Disco Inferno. Amid all these conversions, there remain standing dozens of Montreal churches, large and small. Some are superlative and others are simple. Even the largest ones seem to huddle in the shadows of the steel and glass skyscrapers. From our 26th-floor view room at the modern Montreal Marriott Chateau Champlain, the enormous green copper dome of the Mary, Queen of the World Cathedral, still commands the eye. One of Montreal's best-loved churches, it is less than 150 years old and was patterned after Rome's St. Peter's Basilica, stunningly ornate. Similarly, the plain gray exterior of St. Patrick's Basilica only hints at what awaits inside. It was constructed in just 4 years in the 1840s amid a typhus epidemic that killed thousands of new Irish immigrants. The basilica's white oak beams are plastered and painted to mimic marble, and the tall stained glass windows are awe-inspiring. Without question, the Notre Dame Basilica of Montreal, dominating the Place d'Armes Square in Old Montreal, has served as the city's beating religious heart since the 19th century, and it draws more than 1 million visitors annually. The challenge for the church is real, said our local guide Marie-Hélène Lemay. How do you keep up a sanctuary for pilgrims, welcome thousands of visitors, and still keep it a church? Patterned after the vibrant and gilded Sainte-Chapelle in Paris, the basilica's magnificent interior took a half century to complete. Religious history marches on in the stained glass windows ringing the lower level, and the altarpiece includes Old Testament lessons and Jesus crowning Mary as heaven's queen. The organ numbers nearly 7,000 individual pipes. Pilgrims and visitors also regularly stream to St. Joseph's Oratory, completed in 1967. I found the massive interior's concrete finish cold, but the tiny votive chapel, where discarded crutches crowd the altar, tells a warmer tale. Though the basilica is dedicated to a saint from 2 millennia removed, it is as much associated with the faith and works of another, since decreed a saint, as his brother André Besset, a frail orphan in his youth who spent his life ministering to the afflicted. He's renowned for helping the lame walk by, rubbing them with lamp oil, but steadfastly credited prayers to St. Joseph for the cures. Another remarkable individual, St. Marguerite Bourgeois, was a French missionary and teacher who founded the Notre Dame de Bon Secours Chapel. It is much smaller than the city's enormous cathedral, also dedicated to Mary. It is also Montreal's oldest chapel, rebuilt in 1771 after the original burned down. Known as the Sailor's Church, it holds a mesmerizing presence inside and out. On the exterior, a statue of Mary's arms extended toward the harbor, welcoming sailors returning to port. On the inside, miniature votive vessels carry the candles, signifying a sailor's prayer for safe passage. Just to the left of the altar rests St. Marguerite's tomb. Before it, in a plexiglass box, petitioners deposit their prayers, penciled onto 3-by-3-inch note cards. One, written in a child's hand, begins, "Dear God, keep my parents safe, please." Hundreds more, folded and packed, sail petitions heavenward as expectantly as the small votive boats hanging from the ceiling. After absorbing these demonstrations of faith and so many city monuments dedicated to the Almighty's glory, I wondered what Twain would make of them today. Perhaps, as he once described rumors of his own demise, he might say that reports of God's death have been exaggerated. Or maybe, accounting for how many churches have carried on or been reborn in new guises, he might conclude, as I did, that Montreal is witnessing a resurrection. Earthly paradise, wild and tame, loose and lyrical, over centuries, the English have elevated garden design to an art form. On a tour of the country's lush southeast, this traveler swoons over a landscape in full bloom. Violet levitation, purple haze, drifts of sky. Standing in my first bluebell wood, I struggled to find words for what I was seeing. On its own, the English bluebell is a fetching little flower, a periwinkle-colored petticoat nodding from a stem a few inches high. But by the hundreds, the thousands, the bluebells were creating what felt like an optical illusion, a carpet of color that hovered above the forest floors. Others, I learned later, had found words better than mine. A. E. Houseman wrote, "Like a skylit water stood the bluebells in the azure wood." Falls of sky color, Gerald Manley Hopkins called them. Smoke blue as an autumn bonfire, was Vita Sackville West's apt description. In English woodlands, the bluebells flower early in spring as light seeps through newly leafing trees. I'd come to the country's southeast in April and was lucky enough to see them. Within a few weeks, they would be gone. The bluebell woods created a kind of trail for me to follow, whether in gardens I've visited or as surprises along the roadsides. Their beauty and delicate scent stopped my breath each time. And yet the trade-off for getting to see the bluebells was being too early for the roses and peonies, foxgloves and summer wildflowers. A garden is never the same from morning to night, let alone from one season to the next, which means you are always missing something. My trip was only half done when I vowed to return in early June to see them in their full effluence, or in fall when they're blowsy and sun-drunk. I can't say exactly when my love for gardens began. All I know is that suddenly I was digging up my tiny yard in Brooklyn and putting money I might once have spent on clothes towards plants. My fascination extended to gardeners who voluntarily labored to create something with no hope of permanence. I read their writings and visited local botanical gardens when I could, but many of the places I drooled over were in England. And this made sense. The aristocracy there had large estates as well as large fortunes to spend on landscaping. And creating and visiting gardens became a beloved leisure activity for the broader population, too. So whether in grand proportions or on the tiny scale of a cottage plot, it was the English style I loved, the looseness and the unexpected mix of plants and the poetry. Wanting to see some in person, I contacted Rachel Shoemaker, a Pennsylvania-based travel advisor who adores English gardens. She advised me to focus on the southeast of the country, specifically the counties of Sussex and Kent, the latter of which is known as the Garden of England. She provided a list close to 20 locations, more than I could see in one trip. Amazingly, all of them were concentrated in an area not much bigger than Delaware and within easy reach of London. I planned a week-long tour with my husband joining me for the second half. Before farms and estates claimed the land, this area was covered by forest, or weald in Old English. Because the south of England saw minimal industrialization, parts of it can feel outside the flow of time. Embedded in an undulating landscape of stone walls and fields, and many covered when I was there with electric yellow rapeseed, there are medieval cities and picturesque villages. Driving along winding country roads, two lanes and sometimes even one, I felt slightly lost and pleasantly off balance, even when my directions were clear. I began to see the links among gardens and the lineage of the gardeners who had shaped them, and one another. I traced threads of influence that reached even to my own amateur cultivation, and I pondered the questions gardens raise. What is a garden, and what makes a good one? Where does the border between art and nature lie? How do we think about the often hidden histories embedded in them? And what should happen to a garden once its creator is gone? I began my trip at Gravertay Manor in West Sussex, about an hour's drive from Heathrow Airport. It seemed a fitting place to start, being both an elegant country house hotel and an important piece of gardening history. For 50 years, until 1935, it was the home of William Robinson, one of England's most influential garden writers. Built in 1598, Gravertay, with its thick stone walls and gabled roofs, was where Robinson, who also bought the surrounding 1,000 acres, he put his ideas into practice. The area around it also contains a constellation of visit-worthy gardens, many created by wealthy Victorians. I'd never heard of Robinson before this trip, but by week's end I saw his influence everywhere. His genius was to reject the formal beds of subtropical flowers the Victorians favored for what he called the wild garden. He encouraged the naturalizing of plants, which means they propagate themselves without human effort to become part of the landscape. And he's responsible for the extension of the garden to woodlands, roadsides, and hedgerows. His notion of wildness still informs how we think of the English garden. Into his 90s, Robinson was scattering bulbs from his wheelchair. Gravitized grounds, which include terraces and meadows, woods, and a pond, are gorgeous, as are its interiors. The floral theme plays out in covetable textiles and wallpapers, and in the ornate flowers Robinson carved on the ceilings of what are now the bar and sitting rooms. The window of my room looked out on a hillside thickly planted with heather, tulips, oxeye daisies, spurge, and rhododendron. In the dining room, a wall of windows also gave onto the gardens. I sipped a glass of Bacchus from Kingscote Vineyard down the road and watched brooding grays and pinks mottle the sky. Only the exquisite food, all of it inspired by produce from the ellipse-shaped kitchen garden that Robinson designed, it distracted me from the view. Luckily, I could walk off my meals on garden paths. A 20-minute drive brought me to both Nyman's, a National Trust property, and around the corner High Beeches, which Tom Coward, the head gardener, called a perfect plantsman's paradise. Ponds and streams, small ravines and valleys provided drama throughout its 27 acres. About 20 minutes farther west, I turned in at Knepp, a 3,500-acre property where, as part of a rewilding experiment, native Exmoor ponies and even beavers have been reintroduced to what had been unprofitable agricultural land. I'd come to see the estate's walled garden, which was created in 2021 on a former croquet lawn. Some 1,000 species have been planted on its 1.3 acres, all designed to support pollinators and other wildlife. Its substrate is mostly crushed building debris, with plants chosen for their ability to survive in harsh conditions with minimal water. It's a reminder that the gardens of the future don't need to look like the past, and indeed, given the changing climate, they may not be able to. If NEP represented one kind of botanical laboratory, I found another at Wakehurst, a country estate that the Royal Botanic Gardens, Kew, the famous plant collection just west of London, it is leased for the past 60 years. Its Millennium Seed Bank stores the seeds of more than 40,000 wild plant species. Wakehurst's hilly topography also made for a wonderful walk, on which I passed from birches in bluebells to giant sequoias to a dell massed with irises. The next day, I drove east into Kent, stopping along the way at Riverhill Himalayan Gardens, which has been owned by the Rogers family since 1840. A 2010 episode of Country House Rescue found the family struggling to keep the place up, but they have since fully opened the gardens to the public, and today Riverhill is thriving. Its attractions include a mossy, cool grotto of ferns, as well as vast views of Ashdown Forest and distant towns. Its awe-inspiring array of rhododendrons and their close relatives, azaleas, were collected in the Himalayas by Victorian plant hunters. The gargantuan Lodeiri King George rhododendron stood 4 or 5 times my height, shaggy with giant effusive blooms of the palest pink. I struggled to connect its magnetic unruliness and divine scent to its tame cousins in America. These plants are a living reminder that England's garden history is inextricable from its history as an empire. And this doesn't just apply to the colonial plant hunters. As Olivia Lang writes in The Garden Against Time in Search of Common Paradise, her memoir of making and thinking about gardens, she said slavery also provided the capital for a concerted beautification of the landscape, as the grotesque profits from sugar plantations were used to fund lavish houses and gardens back in England. I wondered if this imperial legacy had prevented the gardens from being seen as a common heritage. England, and London especially, is vibrantly multicultural, but I didn't encounter much of that diversity on the garden paths. I made my way to the Pig at Bridge Place, an outpost of the English hotel brand that has brought a youthful energy to historic properties. This pig, which is in the countryside just outside Canterbury, inhabits the remaining wing of a 17th century country manor, the bulk of which was torn down in 1704. Surrounded by a green expanse, the building's long history includes a stint as a rock and roll club where Led Zeppelin and the Kinks played. My night was more sedate. I fell into a dreamless sleep in a room with double height ceilings, a roll-top bathtub by the windows, and portraits of someone's ancestors on the walls. The next morning, I joined a tour of the hotel's impressive kitchen garden and farm, which includes everything from a mushroom house to hops to, oh yes, pigs. I then drove about 15 minutes to Goodnestone Park. Jane Austen became a frequent visitor to the estate when her brother married into the Fitzwalter family, the owners since the early 1700s. And she may have been inspired to write Pride and Prejudice after a dance at Goodnestone, and the tower of the 12th century church where she worshipped rises over three connected walled gardens. Pollinator-friendly plants, which reflect an effort to make the gardens ecologically sound as well as pleasing, have been integrated with the traditional roses and wisteria. I felt like I was looking at the past and the future at the same time. In the afternoon, I collected my husband at a train station in Canterbury, too late in the day to visit the 1,400-year-old cathedral, alas, and we drove north for dinner at the Sportsman, a Michelin-starred restaurant set on the Thames estuary, and we feasted on poached oysters. The next day, we set out for Sissinghurst Castle Garden. It's not actually a castle, and the name is ironic, bestowed when it housed French prisoners of war. It's among England's most famous gardens due to both the originality of its design and the larger-than-life personalities and unconventional marriage of its creators. Harold Nicholson, a diplomat and author, and his wife, the writer Vita Sackville West, they bought the property in 1930. It was mostly a ruin, with a 1570 tower at its center, where she wrote, and her study is still intact. You can, and if you're able, should climb the 78 steps to the top for an outstanding view of the fields, the Weald, and the garden, whose structure can best be appreciated from above. Its architecture, in which yew hedges and pleasantly aged pink brick walls define rooms and axial walkways, it was primarily Nicholson's work. He called it a succession of privacies, a series of escapes from the world. He also laid out the Lime Walk, a former alley of trees with intricate carpets of bulbs at their bases. Sackville West was more of the plants woman. She introduced close to 200 cultivars of roses, as varied in scent as in appearance. And in a gardening column for The Observer, she described perhaps her most famous innovation, the White Garden. Drawing on a palette of gray, green, white, and silver, it aimed for a cool, almost glaucous effect in a space enclosed by walls and contrasting dark hedges. White climbing roses, delphiniums, peonies, silvery thistle, and a canopy of Rosa Mulgani bloom in succession through the months. I'd seen countless photos of this garden, but none could match the enchantment of it in person. Nicholson once wrote that his wife, who became more reclusive as the years went on, he wished that her staff could be thrown into a trance, with she and her dog and the little robin by the dining room to the left as the only three moving things at Sissinghurst. Remarkably, it's possible to have something akin to that experience today, although without the dog and without entrancement, by booking a stay in the priest's house, a three-bedroom cottage within the garden grounds. Once, in Elizabethan banqueting hall, the house served as kitchen and dining room for the Nicholsons, and then as sleeping quarters for their boys. Now administered by the National Trust, the house is self-catering, as the British say, meaning you must bring everything, including shampoo and firewood. Your reward is being able to wander the garden before and after visiting hours. Alone, I watched the morning sun spill over the spurge and red poppies in the spare, rock-lined Delos Garden, a 2021 edition inspired by the Nicholson's time in Greece. At night, we sat under a pergola in the White Garden, its lilacs, tulips, and meadow rue luminous in the moonlight. With only a daytime cafe open at Sissinghurst, we ventured one night to Tillingham, a vineyard and farm hidden down a back road. Another night, we walked the hilly streets of Rye, where remnants of the ancient town walls sit alongside art galleries and boutiques. Returning to Sissinghurst, we heard nightingales that are rare in England today, singing from the fields as the silhouetted tower pointed up toward a meadow of stars. A garden like Sissinghurst can feel so effortless and so natural that it's easy to forget the labor required to maintain it as a work of art. Creating the timeless illusion of flowers spilling out of walls, as the Nicholson's grandson Adam puts it, requires inserting flowers and compost plugs into the wall each year. At all National Trust gardens, this is done in the name of preserving, as much as possible, the garden that Sackville West and Nicholson made. Yet a garden, ideally, is a living embodiment of creativity, and I wondered, while at Sissinghurst, if there was an irresolvable tension between conservation and innovation. Living is exactly how I would describe Great Dixter House and Gardens, even though its creator is gone. About a 30-minute drive from Sissinghurst, the garden was originally laid out by Sir Edwin Lutyens, who also designed the imperial capital in New Delhi. But it was the life's work of Christopher Lloyd, who was, like William Robinson, an important garden writer. Lloyd died in 2006, but Fergus Garrett, who Lloyd hired as head gardener and who is now also chief executive, he's continued Lloyd's sense of experimentation, in which the natural and the cultivated are in constant conversations. Bamboo shoulders up next to roses, Anatolian tulips next to woodland forget-me-nots. A fig tree is intricately espaliered on a wall in the mesmerizing barn garden, around whose small pond I walked again and again, trying to take everything in. Meadows with high grasses and spotted orchids yield to an exuberant 200-foot-long border, packed with dozens of species ranging from alliums and brassicas to Jerusalem sage. It is, as studies have shown, one of the most biodiverse places in the country. But there's thought and instinct behind every plant placement, the green gold of hare's ear to provide early color, for example, or silvery foliage to set off a hot orange tulip. Creating a memorable garden, I realized, requires not just an understanding of plants and not just an eye for color, texture, shape, and structure, but also a sense of play and of surprise. A great garden works not just on your eyes, but also on your feelings. Garrett told me the gardens I love most belong to people who've done their own thing. So at his suggestion, I visited Balmoral Cottage, where I found another strong personality at work. Just 10 minutes from Sissinghurst, the property sits down a lane in the quintessentially English village of Benenden. And like many private gardens, it opens several times a year through the National Garden Scheme, which uses the admission fees to raise money for charities. For 42 years, Charlotte Molesworth, an artist, and her husband Donald have been creating a garden of almost a dreamlike eclecticism. The lawn has been mowed to create concentric ridged circles. Charlotte's dazzling yew topiaries, shaped to resemble waves and peacocks and more, provide the structure. I felt like I'd found the Lewis Carroll of gardeners. Another idiosyncratic spirit was behind Prospect Cottage, one of the last gardens my husband and I visited. We paired it with a glorious late-afternoon walk along the White Cliffs of Dover, which are about 45 minutes away. The black-tarred former fishing shack is set in Dungeness, a headland that is sometimes called, inaccurately but not entirely facetiously, is England's only desert. The terrain feels disdainful of human enterprise, with broken-down boats reflecting its history as a village, fishing village in a sea of flinty pebbles, known as shingles, covering the beach. The queer filmmaker and writer Derek Jarman brought Prospect Cottage in 1987. The shingles preclude a garden, he wrote in his first year on the property, but by the next year he was making one anyway. He had discovered how many plants, such as sea kale and dog rose, grow naturally here, and how many more could be coaxed, sometimes by embedding soil and manure beneath the shingle. From the gray ground emerge pops of color, scarlet and orange poppies, indigo irises, pink foxgloves, red wallflowers, blue echiums. Darman died of AIDS in 1994. Today the cottage is preserved as an artist residency. It is neither marked nor walled. And he wrote, "My garden's boundaries are the horizon." It seems to almost melt into the surrounding landscape, and in doing so, deliberately obliterate the border between cultivated and wild. It takes extraordinary patience to make a garden, but my trip taught me that it takes patience to appreciate a garden, too. A well-done one is like a puzzle. The details and bones, the work and choices of the gardener emerge with time. The more I looked at Jarman's, the more I noticed, from the bright yellow lichen that matched the trim on the house and the circle of rusty chains next to a circular plant bed, to the wit and the way the driftwood columns framed two now-defunct nuclear reactors visible in the distance. Lang, who was involved in the effort to preserve Jarman's house, concluded, after a 2019 visit, "A garden dies with its owner." And this may well yet be, yet Prospect Cottage remains a pilgrimage site, not the least for art students, many of whom were eating down the road at the Dungeness Snack Shack, an outdoor fresh seafood spot. Prospect Cottage still feels like a place of great freedom, one that made me want to go home and experiment in my own garden, even by making a sculpture from a branch. Like the new garden at Knepp, Jarman's teaches how to cultivate under constraint. The actor, Tilda Swinton, who was Jarman's friend and frequent collaborator, has written that she and Jarman found Prospect Cottage when they were searching for a bluebell wood she remembered from her childhood in Kent. The wood had been paved over, she reports. "And yet, wandering around the cottage, I spotted bluebells in a forbidding thicket of elderberry growing beneath a utility pole that warned danger of death. Not the vast carpets I'd seen in the woods, but thick handfuls nonetheless. They were like a blue thread stitching Prospect Cottage to all of its more conventional brethren, a reminder that this, too, was an English garden." Beneath the surface, on a Smithsonian journeys for poignant explorations cruise around the Great Lakes, this traveler finds there's a lot to love about her own backyard. The view of Lake Michigan from the Cedarwood sauna on Opponent Le Champlain was an expanse of blue as far as the eye could see. The vista truly wasn't that different from what I'd seen from land, but it felt more vast and nuanced and alive when at sea. Earlier that day, I had also been surrounded by cedar, albeit in the north woods of Mackinac Island, which was the last official stop before disembarking in Milwaukee on the voyage along the Great Lakes, a Smithsonian Journeys and Ponant Explorations cruise. Smithsonian Journeys and Ponant, a French cruise ship operator, have been partners for almost 5 years, and in 2026 will offer 36 departures. Ponant supplies the sailing vessels, in this case the intimate Le Champlain ship with just 92 staterooms that can accommodate 184 passengers. They partner on the itineraries while Smithsonian sources the experts on board. For the Great Lakes voyage from Toronto to Milwaukee, the focus was a combination of natural and man-made wonders. Think waterfalls, locks, and the maximalist interiors of Mackinac Island's Grand Hotel, as well as a history of the areas we visited both on land and at sea. While I grew up in Chicago, Lake Michigan was never a huge part of my life. There were, to my mind, more interesting shores to seek out, preferably on other continents. But I've since been convinced of the treasures in my own backyard after being on board. I awoke the first morning to find that our ship was entering the 27-mile-long Welland Canal, which connects Lake Erie and Lake Ontario. The ship's sixth-floor panoramic lounge boasts floor-to-ceiling windows offering 180-degree views of the environs. It also has a massive outdoor deck, so I headed up to investigate. As I entered the lofty space, I was surprised to hear the voice of Victor Kaskowski, a towering, impressively coiffed transport geographer specializing in ships and canals. He treated us to a play-by-play of what was happening in the lock and to our ship. When the gates of the first lock slowly opened, I ran outside to observe the rising waters. It took about 12 hours to traverse all 8 locks, which would ultimately raise Le Champlain to the height of Niagara Falls. Having the Smithsonian Journeys expert on board for the sailing offered the promised highly informative lectures, but also allowed for fun, offering spontaneous interactions via the Welland Canal narration. That evening at dinner, I joined Fred Stonehouse, a noted maritime historian and Great Lakes explorer. The fascinating conversation revolved around Stonehouse's encyclopedic knowledge and studies of the thousands of shipwrecks in the Great Lakes. The biggest surprise of the dinner came when Stonehouse declared that the greatest maritime disaster in terms of loss of passenger life was not the Titanic or the Lusitania. It was the SS Eastland, a steamer that in 1915 capsized while docked on the Chicago River, causing the deaths of 844 passengers. Despite my Chicago roots, I've passed that very spot many times, unaware of its significance. Stonehouse also mentioned that the victims were brought to what was then the 2nd Regiment Armory, which later housed the Harpo Studios, where Oprah Winfrey taped her talk show. My friend Jennifer, who accompanied me on this trip, and I were still discussing the Eastland disaster the next day as we disembarked at Port Colborne for an excursion that would include visiting Niagara's wine country after seeing the falls. Who knew? Our guide, Ethel, did. During our picturesque drive, we learned that she was the very first graduate from the hospitality division of Niagara College, and that she is Mi'kmaq, one of the largest communities of the First Nations people in Canada. Ethel steered us to one of the most notable of the more than 100 wineries in the area, the Chateau des Charmes, founded in 1978 by a fifth-generation French wine grower. We had some extra time after our al fresco lunch by the vines, so Jennifer and I partook in a tasting during which she bought 2 bottles of Equius 2020, a delicious red blend. We later agreed that the vineyard was one of the highlights of the trip. The other was Mackinac Island. Neither of us had been, but both of us were very familiar because it, with its nature trails and historic sites, has long been a vacation destination for Chicagoans. It was raining as we stepped off the tender and into a covered horse-drawn carriage, which is the primary method of transport here as cars are not allowed. And it's also an excellent way to customize a tour of the island beyond the usual touristy spots. We were enchanted by St. Anne's Church, which it turned out was established by Jesuit missionaries in the late 1600s. The doors were unlocked, so we went inside and marveled at the soaring ceilings, the age-old paintings, and the ability to light candles in memory of friends and family. Our trusted steeds, Morgan crossbreeds named Martini and Keith, led us through fragrant cedar forests and along bluffs lined with stately homes that date to the 1800s, complete with gorgeous gardens. We were ultimately dropped off at the legendary Grand Hotel, which opened in the late 1800s, but the maximalist interiors, thanks to the late Carlton Biney of Dorothy Draper and Company, it became its signature style in the 1970s. I absolutely love the vibrant, oversized floral carpet in the lobby, the bright green chairs and old-school window treatments in the main dining room, and the gorgeous multi-tiered Venetian glass chandelier hung in the cupola bar. When we disembarked in Milwaukee the next morning, I was ready to step back onto solid ground, but not to leave the experience behind. My next stop was Chicago, where, conveniently, I was staying at the Langham Hotel. The property is at a Mies van der Rohe building perched on the Chicago River, just a few blocks from the spot where the Eastland capsized. I walked over to the commemorative plaque and pulled up historical black and white photos of the disaster on my phone. There was such a

0: 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By continuing to listen, you verify that you qualify within one of these categories. 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
1: Nasty imp in my psyche might decide that jumping was a good idea. I shared those intrusive thoughts with my trail guide. And he said, the French have a phrase for that, and it translates to the call of the void. Apparently, the feeling is not uncommon, he said, although he had never experienced it himself. Neither had I, at least not before my 40s. But then again, I had never been to the Grand Canyon. I had avoided visiting because I thought the park was too popular and would therefore feel touristy. And then I heard about Backland Luxury Nature Resort, a new glamping property not far from the canyon's south rim. And it got me wondering if it could be possible to explore the majestic canyon without being surrounded by crowds. Opened in 2022, Backland occupies 160 acres of wilderness just outside the town of Williams, Arizona. Getting there involved a short flight to Phoenix from Los Angeles and then a 2.5-hour drive north. Williams itself felt like a relic of Route 66, lined with dusty T-shirt stores and motels advertising senior discounts. The final 15 minutes took me into the middle of nowhere with poor cell coverage. To find the resort, I had to turn off my GPS and listen to a recording of Jeremy Budge, the Backland's founder, giving detailed directions. He told me later many glamping places are right off the highway, but with Backland we wanted an immersive nature experience, total comfort with unobstructed views. The camp sits on an immense grassy meadow ringed by an unnamed forest. 10 nature suites looked more like futuristic Quonset huts than white tents. The reception is in a larger structure that also houses the restaurant. There was a fireplace and board games and books, and Wi-Fi was also available, although not in the tents themselves. And the clerk told me, we feel that's kind of the point. Once I stepped into my tent, I understood what the clerk meant. One wall was all glass, and a skylight was positioned high above the king-sized bed for stargazing while drifting off to sleep. There were modern furnishings, air conditioning, a coffee maker, and a fridge, bunk beds for the kids in the larger suites, and an ensuite bathroom. The suites were designed by Budge, who had previously developed resorts for Under Canvas, a leading glamping operator in the U.S., before striking out on his own. That night, I had a glass of Pinot Noir and a slice of meatloaf made with elk and green chili at the restaurant, and then viewed Saturn and its moons through a telescope before falling asleep, gazing at a sky tightly packed with stars. The following morning, I met Alex Beck, a guide with Grand Canyon Adventures, an outfitter in nearby Flagstaff who pulled up in an SUV while I was finishing breakfast. And I told him what I was looking for, a trail to the canyon floor that wasn't too popular so I could appreciate the park without the usual crush. The canyon came into view shortly before we arrived at the south entrance station. Beck explained that during the summer's Dragon Bravo fire, the canyon's north rim was obscured for weeks. The smoke had since cleared, and when we stepped out of the car, I was so blown away by the immensity of the chasm. Beck suggested that we hike the Grand View Trail, which isn't served by the National Park Service's free shuttle, and therefore tends to be less crowded. Also, as I later learned, the Park Service's website describes it as a rocky, exposed, strenuous trail requiring experience and caution. And that turned out to be accurate. A steep, narrow footpath hugged the canyon wall. As we descended slowly, Beck told me about the trail's likely origins. Carved hundreds and perhaps thousands of years ago by Hopi or other Native American tribes, it was adapted in the late 19th century by miners for hauling copper. I tried to focus on the path, but kept getting distracted by the gorgeous scenery. And then mild panic took hold. About 15 minutes into our hike, I was clinging to that boulder, caught between trail and sky. I've done plenty of mountaineering over the years, rock climbing, ice climbing, bagging tall peaks, and hiking.

0: Kids have never been a problem, but apparently that changes with age. When Beck suggested turning around, I was relieved. We hiked back to the top and then headed for the popular Rim Trail, perhaps the most touristy way to see the canyon, traversed by millions each year. But you know what? I loved it. The canyon stretched out from horizon to horizon. We saw a large female elk foraging for grass, and more than once, I just stared out at the gorge in awe. That night, back at Backland, a meteor shower painted the sky with fleeting streaks of light. Stars would be framed perfectly by the skylight, like a photograph, and then be gone 20 minutes later. Something about the simplicity of that, coupled with the canyon's display of deep time, reminded me of how small and temporary my own existence was, and therefore how precious. Argentina, at an angle, a few hours south of Buenos Aires, a seaside resort town, is mounting a comeback. In the late 19th and 20th centuries, the coastal city of Mar del Plata thrived as a summer playground for Argentina's upper class. Wealthy residents of Buenos Aires made the train journey 250 miles down the coast and would stay there for months at a time. By the mid-20th century, Mar del Plata had lost some of its luster as economic turmoil and glitzier new rivals like Uruguay's Punta del Este pulled its elite clientele elsewhere. But the tides have turned back in the Mar's favor. Spurring the city's revival is the modernist landmark Casa Sobre el Arroyo, or House Over the Stream, a private estate that reopened to the public in 2023 after a 20-year restoration. Surrounded by parkland, the cantilevered concrete property floats at tree height. It was designed by husband and wife architects Amancio Williams and Delfina Galvez Bunch as a resort for Williams' father, the founder of the Buenos Aires Conservatory of Music. It has really kick-started an interest in the history of Mar del Plata's architecture. This from Vanessa Bell, a Buenos Aires-based journalist who leads design tours through her platform, Creme de la Creme. Fans of modernist architecture hope to also save the city's most famous 20th-century structure, the clover-shaped Parador Ariston, the only Latin American work by Bauhaus master Marcel Breuer. It was built as a restaurant and nightclub overlooking the cliffs of Playa Serena, and it closed in 1993. But signs of rebirth are evident elsewhere, too. Just up the coast is the oceanfront Museo de Arte Contemporáneo, where the International Biennial of Contemporary Art of the South is based. The museum has also hosted exhibits by emerging and established international names, like the Brazilian multimedia artist Regina Silveira. Design-forward hotels have also arrived. In January, the 15-room Locus Solis Hotel Singular opened in a former private home along the city's southern coast. Its interiors celebrate Argentine craftsmanship with bed linens by the designer Melissa Domet. I think it's a matter of time before people rediscover that Mar del Plata is still very much the star of the Argentine coast. The good life, for one Norwegian adventurer embracing the wild, is as simple as walking out the front door. When he was about to launch a luxury watch brand in 2004, Jorgen Amundsen brought some of his new timepieces to the North Pole, where he left the model engraved number one, buried in the ice. And what might seem like just a publicity stunt is actually part of his DNA. Raoul Amundsen, the Norwegian explorer who was the first person to reach the South Pole in 1911, was Jorgen's great-grandfather's cousin. In 2011, only the 100th anniversary of Raoul's expedition, and a few years after selling his watch company, he created an outdoor apparel brand based in Oslo called Amundsen. Hearing about his forebears' legendary exploits was inspiring, but Jorgen wanted to make gear for everyday people. For him, it all comes back to the Norwegian concept of Fruglivet, which means open-air life, and it encourages being outdoors no matter the season or the weather. It's the way we grow up. It doesn't matter how far you go or how tough it was. He designed Amundsen's gear from wool-based layers for mountaineering to chic canvas duffels for road trips. And though he's trekked all over the globe, including to Antarctica, Jorgen's favorite trips are closer to home these days. Places like the Reisfjell Mountains in the north, where his family has a cabin, or Sognefjord, Norway's longest and deepest fjord. It's important to understand that nature is not something you go into. It's something you return to. And for travelers seeking adventures after dark, a trip to New Zealand might be worth the long-haul flight. In September, Dark Sky International, the nonprofit that certifies destinations with low levels of light pollution, named NASBE as the country's first dark sky community. And that's all the time we have for travel today.
1: Bad news for Buffalo. I'm Randy Simon, and this is Earthwise, a look at our changing environment. The Trump administration has some well-known enemies, wind turbines, electric cars, and climate scientists, among others. Now the iconic American buffalo has joined their ranks. Interior Secretary Doug Burgum has proposed canceling leases for buffalo grazing on federal land managed by the Bureau of Land Management. The BLM has played a key role in preventing the extinction of buffalo for more than a century. Buffalo were killed by the tens of millions during the settlement of the West. The Interior Department still has a buffalo on its official seal. The BLM has traditionally prioritized leasing the rangeland it oversees for cattle grazing and mining, but the previous administration considered conservation to be a use of federal land on par with grazing and resource extraction. Secretary Burgum has ruled that since bison in north-central Montana are not being raised for production-oriented purposes, they have no legal right to roam, wallow, or munch grass on land leased from the Bureau. The goal is to evict buffalo from federal land and make the hugely discounted grazing leases available from the BLM for grazing conventional livestock. The nonprofit environmental foundation American Prairie has long been buying ranches in eastern Montana, seeking to revive the grassland ecosystem full of sage grouse, prairie dogs, bison, and other megafauna. The anti-buffalo rhetoric from Interior is raising alarm and outrage from the Great Plains to California, where 500,000 bison are raised for both conservation and human consumption. BLM allotments for buffalo are in Colorado, New Mexico, the Dakotas, and on scores of Native American reservations. Earthwise is a production of WAMC. 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
3: Weather for this afternoon, cloudy skies with a high of 55. For this evening, partly cloudy skies with a low of 37. For tomorrow, a mix of clouds and sun early in the day, then becoming cloudy during the afternoon and clearing off later in the evening, a high 54. 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
4: Welcome. This is Rebecca Shore for Radio Eye, and today I will be reading the Smithsonian Magazine, dated April-May 2026. As a reminder, Radio Eye is a reading service intended for people who are blind or have other disabilities that make it difficult to read printed material. Please join me now for the first article titled, Follow in the Footsteps of the Founders and Have a Drink Where They Planned the Revolution Over a Few Beers. Taverns, public houses, and inns served as meeting places before the war and unofficial headquarters during it. Some still stand, including these nine, where you can raise a glass in memory of the founders. By Noah Lederman. We held our meetings at the Green Dragon Tavern, Paul Revere wrote in a letter, careful that our meetings should be kept secret. Soon-to-be founding fathers and other patriots like Revere found great value in the American public house. It was a place to trade stories, to learn of critical world events, and to strategize. They railed against British tyranny, plotted protests against loathsome policy, and read aloud from Thomas Paine's Common Sense or from the Declaration of Independence while sipping toddies. At taverns, militias recruited soldiers, held military tribunals, stored military supplies and rations, and hosted patriot groups like the Sons of Liberty. Most taverners supported these gatherings at their establishments because they often felt the crushing British tariffs on raw ingredients for spirits or on printed goods like playing cards. Revolution would be a boon for business. Today, most colonial-era taverns are gone, but as our country turns 250, a few stalwart pubs remain, holding the hopes and stories of the revolutionary Americans who fought to form a democratic nation. As we celebrate America's independence, consider lifting a foggy beer stein at one of these taverns. Wright Tavern, Concord, Massachusetts. In October 1774, the first Massachusetts Provincial Congress met in Concord. Samuel Adams and John Hancock began the process of separating the 13 colonies from Britain, made plans to redirect the people's taxes from the Crown to the Provincial Congress, and established the idea that the government's power came from the will of the people. During and after the meeting, some reportedly went right next door to Mr. Taylor's Tavern, now Wright Tavern, to celebrate these bold steps by getting sloshed. On April 19, 1775, in the wee hours of the morning, having been warned of approaching redcoats, colonial militiamen gathered at the tavern to plan their maneuvers and then left, ending up in the nearby hills. Later that morning, 700 British regulars rode into Concord to capture the colonists' stockpiled weapons. The redcoats then commandeered Wright Tavern as their headquarters. Today, a replica of a line engraving by the colonial artisan Amos Doolittle, hanging just inside the entrance, depicts the British gathering before the tavern. When the redcoats met the militiamen at the North Bridge, about a mile down the road, both sides fired, resulting in the first casualties for the Crown. 6 decades later, Concord native Ralph Waldo Emerson would refer to the instigation of that skirmish as the shot heard round the world. By 1793, Wright Tavern had ceased operations, and over the next 2 centuries, the building had dozens of other uses. It was a bakery, a wig manufacturer, and a kindergarten, where 195 kids signed the 1864 Little People's Petition to President Abraham Lincoln, calling for enslaved children to be freed. Today, it is a museum, open to the public Fridays through Sundays, and also hosts private events. In the fall, tavern service will return so that visitors can enjoy colonial-era drinks like Stone Fences, rum or rye mixed with applejack and hard cider, and Flip, a rum cocktail made with molasses, spices, and a raw egg that was once cooked into a froth with a hot poker from the fireplace. Wright no longer uses the hot poker. Fraunces Tavern, New York City. Many of the original gray-yellow bricks of Fraunces Tavern hold firm with their original 18th-century oyster-shell mortar along Broad Street in Lower Manhattan. When Samuel Fraunces purchased the tavern in 1762, he marked his establishment with a sign bearing Queen Charlotte's likeness, and the public called it the Queen's Head Tavern. But inside, royalty was despised. During the 1770s, the Sons of Liberty met at Fraunces to plot out New York's Tea Party protests. Adams and Hancock visited to devour oysters, and the New York Provincial Congress used Fraunces to host meetings and one court-martial, as well as parties, including a barn burner on June 18, 1776. With George Washington in attendance, they made 31 toasts, drank 109 bottles of wine, and paid £91, equal to around $26,000 today, plus 16 additional shillings for broken wine glasses. It was also the site of perhaps the biggest party to celebrate Evacuation Day, November 25, 1783, when the British left New York City after more than 7 years, marking the end of the war and the birth of a nation. That evening, New York's Governor George Clinton gave a public dinner at Fraunces Tavern. General Washington joined in 13 toasts to the new nation, to lost heroes, to America's future as an asylum to the persecuted of the earth, and to the hope that this day will be a lesson to princes. 9 days later, France's Tavern hosted a more lacrimose occasion. The Patriot spymaster Benjamin Talmadge recalled the lamentations that followed Washington as the latter left New York to return to Mount Vernon. "Such a scene of sorrow and weeping I had never before witnessed, and fondly hope I may never be called to witness again." Today, visitors to France's Tavern can toast like Washington with the punch cocktail of rum and whiskey flavored with peach tea and lemon juice, a nod to a time when fresh ingredients were rare. Ye Olde Centerton Inn, Pittsgrove, New Jersey. Brian Good and his wife, Joanne, were chefs who had worked at some of New York City's most famous restaurants, including Le Bernardin and Jean Georges, respectively. But when the Twin Towers fell in 2001, they sought a new start outside the city and moved to the town of Elmer in one of the most rural parts of New Jersey, and in 2003 bought Ye Olde Centerton Inn in nearby Pittsgrove. Built in 1706, the two-story inn was a stop on the stagecoach route from Bridgeton, New Jersey, to Philadelphia, where travelers came for pints and a bed. Based on an 1803 deed, we can determine that the original 18th-century rooms comprised the bar area, the dining room behind it, and the second story. The inn may have held munitions for the Continental Army. Brian Good recounts the legend that Patriot militiamen once killed two loyalists here and buried the bodies under the fireplace. "But there's no way to substantiate things," he laments. Middleton Tavern, Annapolis, Maryland. Traveling from Virginia to Philadelphia was arduous in the 1700s, but meetings of the Continental Congress in the North required Southern delegates to leave their plantations and make the long journey. To trim many hours and miles off the ride, Horatio Middleton's ferry out of Annapolis, Maryland, offered a shortcut across the Chesapeake Bay. While Middleton claimed in an ad in the Maryland Gazette that he keeps the best entertainment, as good boats and hands as any that crossed the bay, boats crossing the bay weren't so reliable. One ferry, carrying George Washington, ran aground twice, nearly costing the president his life. Another boat got stuck while ferrying Tench Tillman, one of Washington's aide-de-camp, while he carried surrender documents from British General Charles Cornwallis north to Philadelphia. As a ferry owner, Middleton needed a tavern where customers could gamble and drink while waiting for passage. In 1750, Middleton purchased a sturdy building erected on a stone foundation with brick walls and oyster shell grout. The construction helped the tavern survive a 1938 hurricane and two fires in the 1970s. In November 1783, Annapolis became the nation's capital for the better part of a year, and the tavern would have been busy with associates of Benjamin Franklin, one of whom once requested that debtors meet him at the tavern to make speedy payment. Middleton's bustled with members of the Maryland Jockey Club, the Freemasons, and the Tuesday Club, a social organization comprising the city's self-styled elite, such as Middleton's son Samuel. According to Tuesday Club records, raucous members visited Middleton's to sing, dance brisk jigs, play music, and drink good rack punch and claret. Today, guests can eat like colonists, enjoying daily rockfish offerings and oyster shooters served with cocktail sauce and Natty Bow beer, a Maryland favorite dating back to the first Cleveland administration. White Horse Tavern, Newport, Rhode Island. Built in 1652, this tavern served in its early days as the meeting place for the Rhode Island Colony's General Assembly, as well as the City Council and the Criminal Court. By 1702, William Mays, Jr., a notorious pirate who'd prowled the Indian Ocean, succeeded his father as innkeeper and received a license to sell all sorts of strong drink. 6 years later, the businessman's lunch was supposedly invented there as counselors began dining at the tavern and charging meals to the public treasury. By 1730, new owners trotted out the tavern's new sign, an image of a white horse. During the war in 1776, The owners left Newport when British troops and loyalist allies turned the White Horse into their accommodations. Today, you won't see much of a rabble at the White Horse. It's now an establishment for Newport's upper crust. Red Fox Inn and Tavern, Middleburg, Virginia. In 1728, using local fieldstone, Joseph Chinn built Chinn's Ordinary, a tavern in Middleburg, midway between bustling Alexandria and Winchester on the Ashby Gap trading route. Being dead center gave rise to the town's name, Middleburg, when it was chartered in 1787. George Washington was Chinn's cousin, and when the first president rolled through town to visit family, he might have stayed at the inn, or at least had a drink there. Chinn's Ordinary became the Beveridge House in 1812. In the Civil War, it served as a Confederate hospital during the 1863 Gettysburg Campaign and the headquarters for General J.E.B. Stuart, who hatched battle plans upstairs. Today, visible square nailheads and non-uniform width floorboards appear consistent with 1800s design. In 1937, the property was revamped and expanded to become the Red Fox Inn, a more luxurious property surrounding the original tavern, which became popular with the Kennedys. Jackie Kennedy Onassis frequented the inn during her fox hunting outings. Griswold Inn, Essex, Connecticut. Beneath a domed ceiling made of horsehair and crushed clamshells, the Griswold Inn's tavern boasts a large and handsome collection of maritime art. In the other rooms, there's an antique firearm collection and a rich history of chaos and gaiety. The tavern room began as a schoolhouse in 1735, but graduated to become a tavern in 1801, though not before townspeople watched the building roll down Main Street on logs pulled by a team of oxen to the tavern's current location. Owners maintain that the Griswold Inn has been in continuous operation since 1776. Although none of the famed revolutionary rabble-rousers are known to have visited the Griswold Inn, the tavern does have a musket that had in its barrel a note from a father to his son, encouraging Junior to take up arms and join ye ranks of ye Washington. The Griswold Inn was commandeered by the British during the 1814 raid on Essex. A site of temperance movement protests, the banners still hang inside. It was also where Frederick Law Olmsted is rumored to have celebrated his commission to design Central Park. Pirate's House, Savannah, Georgia. The Pirate's House consists of a number of conjoined historical buildings, including the Herb House, which is considered the oldest standing structure in the state of Georgia. Built in 1734 on the site of the Trustees' Garden, the first public experimental garden in the colonies, where colonists grew cotton and peaches, the Herb House served as the gardener's accommodations. The Pirate's House started operating as a tavern in 1753. Its haint blue shutters and doors ostensibly ward off ghosts. In the mid-1700s, legends tell, pirates began using tunnels under the tavern to kidnap unwary imbibers, including, per one legend, a local constable. Pirate associations continued in the next century. It's said Scottish writer Robert Louis Stevenson's visit to the Pirate's House helped inspire his 1883 novel, Treasure Island. Pages from an early edition of the novel are on display in a tavern chamber known as the Treasure Room. And finally, A Man Full of Trouble, Philadelphia. During the mid-20th century, many buildings in Philadelphia's Society Hill were razed amid a fever for redevelopment. Up went skyscrapers and modern brick homes. But just off the corner of 2nd and Spruce Streets sits an odd little standalone building with tilting brick walls. While Philadelphia is estimated to have had more than 100 taverns during the colonial period, A Man Full of Trouble, founded in 1759, is the only one surviving from that time. For the second half of the 20th century and into the new millennium, the property languished in despair, serving as a museum of the Revolution and later as Spartan housing for visiting scholars and students from the University of Pennsylvania. Dan Wheeler, an attorney and real estate investor, bought the building in 2021 and opened it to the public in December 2024. The tavern serves drinks from a bar in the precise location where one had stood during the Revolutionary War and brought in Succession Fermentory, a rural Pennsylvania brewery, to pour its farmhouse brews. In the 1830s, William Breton made the first known painting of A Man Full of Trouble in watercolor. But as you peruse the artifacts that Wheeler has gathered in the tavern's second-floor museum, including period muskets and one of the oldest printings of the United States Constitution printed on nearby Front Street, it's easy to imagine patriots within these walls whispering plans for the impending war. And accompanying this article, did you know the role of taverns in colonial America? Taverns were critical political and economic infrastructure in colonial America. As a result, there were a lot of them. Colonial Boston alone was home to roughly 150 taverns around the start of the Revolutionary War. That amounted to roughly one tavern for every 100 Bostonians. By 1770, New York City hosted around one tavern for every 60 New Yorkers. Next, Cascade Red Foxes are notoriously reclusive. So how did this photographer capture these stunning images of the endangered species? Even the scientists who study the animals rarely see them except on camera, but Gretchen K. Stewart spent a season documenting them up close. By Jenny Rothenberg Gritz. You never forget your first glimpse of a Cascade Red Fox. For the wildlife photographer Gretchen K. Stewart, it happened in 2020 while she was driving up the slope of Washington State's Mount Rainier. As soon as she spotted the bundle of fur on a snowbank, she says, "I knew she wasn't a normal fox." The animal's coat was pale, tawny, and extraordinarily bushy. She looked so different and so beautiful. I instantly fell in love, and I photographed her. But I was like, what is this fox? An online fox hunt revealed very little information. The one short write-up she could find was on the website of the Cascades Carnivore Project, a nonprofit founded and directed by the wildlife biologist Jocelyn Akins. A photo made clear that the animal Stewart had seen was a Cascade Red Fox. Somewhat confusingly, these animals aren't always red. Their name simply indicates that they're a subspecies of the standard red fox that lives in the lowlands. Only about 50 Cascade Red Foxes have been identified, all of them on or around Mount Rainier or nearby Mount Adams. Even Akins, who had been working to protect them since 1999, had rarely spotted one in the wild. Jocelyn told me, "We really only see them on our trail cameras if we're lucky," recalls Stewart, who took those words as a challenge. She just laughed at me like, "Ha ha, good luck." She didn't think I would find them, but I found another individual that summer, and the following year I found another two. I became obsessed. Conservationists usually don't worry much about foxes. These adaptable animals in the same family as dogs and wolves live on every continent other than Antarctica. The ancestors of North America's foxes are thought to have crossed the Bering Land Bridge from Asia just as early humans likely did. But during an ice age that ended 11,000 years ago, these foxes became isolated in separate populations. Some stayed in the lowlands and became the ancestors of ordinary red foxes that amble through suburban neighborhoods, sniffing around garbage cans. Others adapted to cold conditions, and as the climate warmed, they sought refuge at higher altitudes like the Cascade Mountains in what is now Washington State. They're just stuck in these high elevations without the ability to increase genetic diversity, Stewart says. They're becoming inbred, really. They have a lot of threats that they face. Some of the most dire threats come from humans. Foxes spend 3 to 4 months raising their kits in dens, sheltered sites sometimes close to human communities where food is more plentiful. In June 2025, Stewart was excited to come across a Cascade Red Fox den at a ski resort, but she noticed right away that the location had many hazards. Indeed, the father ended up being hit by a car. Other members of the family died, apparently after ingesting rodenticide, which ski resorts often use to prevent deer mouse infestations. Akins says the Washington state government has been working with resorts to minimize such hazards, but they're impossible to eliminate completely. People want to ski, Akins said. That is a challenge for wildlife, as is a road, as is climate change. About a month after the dispiriting news about the ski resort den, Stewart got a call from Mount Rainier National Park. A volunteer had found another Cascade Red Fox den with three kits, one male and two female. Although Stewart is a photographer, not a scientist, researchers and park rangers knew that she had a special history with the famously elusive creatures. A few years earlier, she'd partnered with the Cascades Carnivore Project on a public awareness campaign which helped persuade Washington State to list the Cascade Red Fox as endangered in 2022. When Stewart arrived at the new den, she realized she knew the mother. She'd even given the female fox a name, Shadow. Akins, the wildlife biologist, says, "I always thought of foxes as not being identifiable as individuals. With a tiger or a leopard, you can identify it by its spots or stripes. But Gretchen was looking at subtler things. She was able to say, for instance, that one has a notch in its ear. Then we could look at the camera traps and say, that red fox we saw yesterday is the same one, or it's different. We could get a better sense of how many there are across the population." The new den site was a sloping piece of land around several big trees. Its main access points were drainage tunnels under a trail, but the foxes built their own tunnels, which allowed them to pop up all over the place. But during Stewart's first hour at the site, she watched tourists thronging around the fox family. At one point, the mother tried to bring a meal to her kits and was so spooked by the crowds that she ran off without making the delivery. When Stewart reported this to park officials, they swiftly barricaded the area and assigned volunteers to take turns guarding access points from 5 a.m. to 9 p.m. For the next few months, Stewart was the only person granted access to the den site. She spent long hours sitting behind a blind, taking photos and jotting down copious notes documenting how Cascade foxes raised their kits in a den. "When I'm living out of my van up on the mountain, my sleep schedule adjusts to sunrise and sunset," Stewart says. "I was so anxious to be with the foxes that I didn't want to waste time heating up coffee, so I would just have cold coffee. I ate a lot of snacky stuff, bananas, oranges, apples, granola bars, bread with hummus, and I would just sit and watch and wait." Male foxes are involved in raising and feeding their kits, and Stewart soon realized she knew the father, too. She'd seen him a year earlier out in the backcountry and named him Crag because he was so good at scaling the mountains. "He's got a bigger white portion on his tail, and he's got longer legs than a lot of the others," she says. Stewart watched Crag make meal deliveries to his offspring. He brought the kits a long-tailed weasel, and that was pretty surprising because long-tailed weasels are vicious. But this dad was a fierce hunter. The kits didn't eat the weasel. They just played tug-of-war with it. The funny thing was, the dad was insisting that the kits play with this weasel. They would play with it for a while, and then they'd drop it and start playing with each other, she said. He would go and pick it up and bring it back to them and make them keep playing with it. Why was the father fox so enthusiastic about this morbid version of Pop Goes the Weasel? Parents who encourage their kits to play with dead animals are generally teaching them to hunt, though a weasel seemed like an unusual choice because foxes generally don't eat them. Maybe a weasel was the dad's favorite childhood toy, Stewart speculates. I wish I could read their minds. The mother and father took turns bringing food, but every now and then Stewart got to see the whole family of five together. One time, the mom was with the kits, and all of a sudden, she ran up the slope and scrunched down really quickly. I looked, and there was the dad. She was being really submissive, kind of rolling around, and he was just sitting there. The kits got all excited and ran over to him. Stewart hopes she'll be able to observe another den at the same site next year. Akins says Stewart's work is a testament to how a photographer can integrate into a research project. There's only so much we can do, she says of her science team. We don't spend hours and days at dens. We're covering a bigger geographic scope, endlessly collecting scat and setting cameras across the landscape, trying to find out how many Cascade red foxes there are and what their genetic diversity is. I tromp through the woods at top speed, checking camera stations, and Gretchen's like, God, you walk so fast. She has complete patience, and she always has her big lens. And accompanying this article, did you know? Following the Cascade red fox. Traditional tales from local native cultures about clever mountain foxes provide clues about where the Cascade red fox lived before Europeans arrived. The mountains where the Cascade red foxes reside have a higher annual snowfall than any other place in the United States, including Alaska, which makes it harder to track the species. Camera traps help, however. And some captions from the article. A five-month-old kit from the 2025 litter spies a chipmunk. Despite their hunting lessons in the den, many young foxes become conditioned to eat leftover human food. Baby's first snow. Compared with ordinary lowland red foxes, Cascade red foxes have a smaller build and fur-lined feet that move more easily across the snow. Kits in the same litter can have different coat colors. This concludes readings from the Smithsonian Magazine for today. Your reader has been Rebecca Shore. Thank you for listening and have a great day.
5: This is Bird Note. In higher animals, the brain is like a Lamborghini. Amazing engineering, but expensive to run. In a human, the brain uses about 10 times more energy than any other organ. A bird's system is exquisitely attuned to this expense. And among several carefully studied species like the black-capped chickadee, a very smart adaptation has evolved. You can usually hear the black-capped chickadees call throughout fall and winter, but they aren't singing much. They don't need to. So in their brains, the centers that control how they learn and give voice to songs shrink. But as spring nears and the birds resume singing in earnest, these control centers in the brain rejuvenate. This same seasonal fluctuation appears true of the chickadee's hearing ability. Experiments have shown that a bird's hearing is more acute in spring. So is their ability to interpret sounds. This may help male birds tell the difference between a neighboring male he already knows and an interloper who's infringing on his territory. And more finely attuned hearing can also help a female bird rate the songs of males she hears so she can pick out the best partner. All of which means that seasonal changes in the gray matter itself put birds' brains in a class by themselves. For Bird Note, I'm Mary McCann.
6: This program is intended for a print-impaired audience and is brought to you by Mind's Eye.
7: Here are some stories from National Geographic. Living History. At the glittering new National History Museum in Abu Dhabi, curators want to bring visitors astonishingly close to the most fascinating creatures the Earth has ever seen. Words by Richard Conniff. Dinosaurs are winging in at 550 miles an hour from across the planet. Diplodocus, Stegosaurus, a herd of Triceratops, and a pair of Tyrannosaurus rex, plus a carcass for the Tyrannosaurs to do combat over. The museum has them in a queue, along with thousands of other specimens, from a bog-basking beetle to a reconstructed dodo. Some of them are awaiting takeoff, and some are in flight. Others are being uncrated, condition checked, 3D scanned, and quickly moved out for reassembly on the museum floor, all to make room for the next specimen just rolling through the delivery bay door. It's early November 2025, and there are 20 days left until the opening of the Natural History Museum Abu Dhabi, NIMAD, a 377,000-square-foot structure being built and populated on what even the museum's managers admit is an insanely short 5-year timeline. With luck, the final major specimen, the last of 5 75-foot-tall sauropods greeting visitors at the entrance, will arrive in time to go on display a day or two before the soft opening. That's when Abu Dhabi's royal families will arrive, fully expecting to be impressed. At the moment, however, that dinosaur, a Diplodocus, is still in Canada, and the mount is not yet complete. No pressure, though. The new museum stands on a sandy, low-lying island named Saadiyat, separated by an inlet off the Persian Gulf from metropolitan Abu Dhabi, the capital city of the United Arab Emirates, AUE. Nearby in the neighborhood, the Louvre Abu Dhabi opened in 2017, plus the Guggenheim Abu Dhabi, and a new national museum, both rushing to completion at the same time as the Natural History Museum. Much of the rest of the island is also under construction, with high-end hotels and housing for the crowds all these vaunted institutions are expected to attract. Name brands, celebrated architects, and superlatives clearly matter. Ride a hotel elevator in town, and a 30-second film on loop will remind you that Yas Island, Abu Dhabi's entertainment counterpart to Saadiyat, boosts a Formula One racetrack, the world's fastest roller coaster, in a Ferrari World theme park, and the world's longest indoor skydiving flight chamber. It's all part of a well-financed push to transform Abu Dhabi from a sandy desert petrostate into a travel destination and a cultural heavyweight, on a par with Paris and London, or rather ahead of Paris and London, if Abu Dhabi achieves its declared goal of attracting 39.3 million visitors a year by 2030, up from 6.6 million in 2025. That doesn't mean the UAE is backing away from its chief business of gas and oil exports. The opposite, in fact. But the heavy spending to promote tourism and other industries marks a deliberate shift away from dependency on fossil fuels, which now account for just 30% of the national economy, down from 85% as recently as 2009. The Natural History Museum will be the first of its scale in the Middle East. The people planning it mean to acquire some of the most incredible specimens known to mankind, like a chunk of the Murchison meteorite containing grains of a universe from before our sun existed, or fossils of a miniature horse that once wandered Abu Dhabi itself. They also want to reveal those specimens in ways that bring the public much closer to the natural world than other globally renowned museums have dared. Driving that ambition is the man the museum staff refer to as the chairman, Mohammed Khalifa Al-Mubarak, who heads the Department of Culture and Tourism and various other entities, including the company supervising construction of the museum. He manages to visit almost daily. He's everywhere every day, says a construction manager who has experienced the chairman's leadership at Yas Island, the Louvre, and other projects. He doesn't sleep, I think, adds a museum administrator. The changes he makes ripple through the building. Less than 3 weeks before opening, for instance, he orders the removal of dozens of visitor information stations on the grounds that they crowd the aisles, can be read only by able-bodied adults, and come between people and the exhibits. The cables that powered them now snake up from the floor to nowhere. They'll be gone, too, before long. The hope, says Al-Mubarak, in English Americanized by his college years in Boston, is that every child who visits will come away thinking, I gotta do everything in my power to safeguard what's here right now. Whether it's the ocean, the deserts, the beautiful trees, I need to safeguard this. I need to safeguard every single species. The museum, he says, will be a place to look into a better future for our natural world. Maybe one day soon, but right now, 20 days out, time is short, and the Diplodocus isn't the only thing missing from the museum floor. The clock for the Abu Dhabi Natural History Museum started ticking on October 6, 2020, in a Manhattan auction room emptied by the COVID pandemic. When the final lot of the evening, the celebrated Tyrannosaurus Rex fossil, dubbed Stan, came under the hammer, a 20-minute bidding war ensued, culminating in a winning offer, auction fees and all, of $31.8 million. It was then the highest price ever paid for a dinosaur. Outraged paleontologists worried in news accounts that Stan would be lost to science in some billionaire's private collection and that museums were being priced out of the market. In fact, the anonymous buyer was Abu Dhabi. By the inexorable logic of the five-year plan, that start put the opening of the Natural History Museum sometime in the last quarter of 2025. In Abu Dhabi, as a member of the museum staff later tells me, people often want things to happen fast, to be high impact, to make a statement. To make it happen, Abu Dhabi turned to the woman who had just completed a major updating of the National Museum of Ireland. Judith McAllister signed on as employee number one in 2021 with the job of choreographing construction, finance, hiring, acquisitions, and whatever else came up, all happening in parallel and compressed into the 4 years then left to opening day. As project manager, McAllister brought a kind of contagious delight to the making of a new museum, rather than, say, sheer terror. She's the beating heart of the museum, says Philip Manning, who advised the team from the start in between classes at the University of Manchester before becoming the museum's full-time science director in 2024. McAllister, Manning notes, is also a blur for the speed at which she made the choreography happen. Money wasn't an issue for the museum in the ways that are normal in the natural history world. In Europe, they give you 25 euros and say, "Go make an exhibit," one staff member jokes. "Oh, but there's overhead, so they take back 40%. Soon after Abu Dhabi's Stan bid became known, though, fossil dealers began adding zeros onto their prices, says McAllister. The museum was being offered things for insane amounts of money that every other place in the world would be offered for a fraction of the price. She was outraged, and not just about the money here. By then, the museum team recognized that it shouldn't be driving up global prices and pricing out other museums. So, yeah, there's been a lot of negotiations, hard negotiations, where I've fallen out with dealers for a time, McAllister says. Based on advice from Manning and other well-connected to the fossil world, McAllister began buying directly from people at excavation sites. They have all of the backstory, she says. Buying straight from the dig made due diligence easier. The aim was to avoid the colonial plunder at the heart of many past museum collections, as well as specimens with tangled ownership histories. You want to open right, says McAllister, and make sure that the museum is clean and can be a trusted museum in that sense. At one point, the museum was offered an Archaeopteryx, one of only 14 known specimens of the celebrated Jurassic bird. It was the acquisition of a lifetime, except for the tangled ownership history. The paperwork was little to nothing. Various letters from one German person to another saying, "My friend is la la la," says McAllister. We had to say no. It was just too risky for us. Mention of the Archaeopteryx still brings forlorn yearning to faces around the museum. Another deal for a collection of extraordinarily preserved ichthyosaurs, ammonites, and other Jurassic fossils from Holz Madden in southern Germany also fell apart on paperwork issues in negotiations with a dealer. More forlorn faces. Later, though, it came back on the market being sold by the original owners, which takes out such a huge layer of problems, she says. So it is actually arriving next Monday. That would be 15 days to opening, with 25 enormous crates coming through the shipping bay door. That's a big, big celebration for us because we thought we'd lost it. In September of 2021, Philip Manning was driving on the M1 to London when an incoming call from a Canadian number lit up his phone screen. "I heard you're working on a new museum," the person on the other side of the line said. "Would you be interested in a blue whale?" A few days later, on September 9th, the whale carcass washed ashore on a beach in Sambro Creek, Nova Scotia. It was a young, mature female, a significant loss for a species still recovering from the whaling trade. Marine rescue workers could find no evidence of a ship strike, fishing gear entanglement, or other possible cause of death. International law limited use of the whale's remains, 82 feet long and weighing 60 tons, to educational purposes. Manning and the museum pounced. Members of the local macaque community performed a ceremony to send off the whale's spirit, and as if they were part of the farewell ritual, two bald eagles flew the length of the whale and away into the sky. Then Research Casting International, or RCI, a designer and installer of specimens for museums worldwide, went to work on the grim business of preparing the bones for museum display. After stripping the bones clean, RCI buried them for over a year in a manure mix that contained dermestid beetles to clean off the remaining organic matter. Then it degreased the bones with a high-pressure wash. The plan was to ship the whale by commercial air freight from Chicago direct to Abu Dhabi. U.S. officials had given their approval to cross the border based on permits to comply with the Convention of International Trade in Endangered Species. The bones were strapped down on foam cushioning in 16 crates, sizes XX and up, and trucks were waiting to carry them down to the airport. But the morning of the delivery, the guy at U.S. Customs said no, McAllister recalls. He wanted one more permit. It would take weeks. People oceans apart spent the next 2 days, says McAllister, going through all the different routes, checking, could we land there? Could we land there? Hassenkamp, the company that had contracted to make the delivery, found a charter air freight company to come to Toronto for the pickup. On the third day, the whale flew to Abu Dhabi on a private 747 with a refueling stock in Uzbekistan, which would not require an additional permit to transit its territory. McAllister followed it through the night on a flight tracker app, her third day of not sleeping from one part of the world to the other, until the whale's safe arrival in Abu Dhabi. The whale still needed to be assembled on a steel armature and hoisted into place. Unlike the blue whales hanging high at museums in London and New York, the Abu Dhabi specimen would float just overhead, almost close enough to touch, above an exhibit on the community of species that thrive around a whale fall. Because the room remained a construction site, another company, aptly named Unusual Rigging, built it a whale-sized skybox, climate-controlled and impact-safe. For Manning, caught up in the endless uncertainties of planning a museum at light speed, the whale's arrival and installation was that moment when you kind of go, it's real, this is happening. It's a homegrown museum, he adds, and that's actually really important for Abu Dhabi. It's the first time a development of this scale on either Saadiyat, or Yas Island, hasn't partnered with some global brand like SeaWorld or the Louvre. This is a big sign saying, look, Abu Dhabi has the capability internally to not only come up with a vision, but to do the design, delivery, fit out exhibitions, and produce something that is, well, class. That homegrown ambition

like a typewriter, to and fro, he says, can reveal the chemicals a dinosaur used to build itself in life versus the ones that seeped in later as it became a fossil. That means Manning's job isn't just to help acquire and exhibit specimens, but also to future-proof them, ensuring the valuable scientific information contained in them isn't damaged when they're being prepared for display. Apart from Al Mubarak, the museum's leadership has largely come from abroad. That's not unusual in a country where 89% of the people are expatriates. But NEMAD now had 5 Emirati assistant curators studying everything from the spiders of the Arabian Peninsula to a 50-foot-long Brudez whale skeleton that turned up in a mangrove forest 15 minutes from the museum. We had 120 volunteers come to help bring the bones in from the forest, says Noura Al-Balushi, an assistant curator with a special interest in marine mammals. And we had parents come with their kids. It was amazing to just see everyone come together and help support us. The hope is that Emirati assistant curators will move up as they gain experience and advance degrees in their specialties. The museum's Arabian lens on the natural world shows up mainly in exhibits about the wildlife of Abu Dhabi today and in a distant past. 7 million years ago, during a brief watery interlude in the arid history of the region, a river flowed through a coastal area of western Abu Dhabi. The surrounding forests and grasslands were alive with monkeys, giraffes, hippos, antelope, small three-toed horses called hipparions, and elephant relatives like the four-tusked Stegotetrabelodon. You have to imagine saber-toothed cats chasing hipparions and chasing the antelopes, says curator Mark Beach, a longtime paleontologist who worked in Baynuna Formation. So it really gives us an idea. You can imagine the rivers and then the savanna grasslands getting a bit drier when you got further away from the river. It's a reminder both how rich the Arabian world can be and how changeable. The Arabian lens shows up in one other surprising way. We are now in the 6th mass extinction event, and our climate is changing rapidly because of human activity. A sign declares at the entrance to an exhibit area titled Our Future. In earlier discussions, says McAllister, design consultants included ways of phrasing the issues that were less stark. And when we brought it to the highest powers of the UAE, they were like, no, we just want you to talk about the science. Don't try and soften it. This is a science museum, and we want this to be a museum for the 21st century. Other displays make the UAE a central part of the story. The fossil fuels that power our travel have a giant carbon footprint, one video declares, with transportation emitting billions of tons of greenhouse gases annually. To address climate change, it's essential that we steer away from these fossil fuels. Then it shifts to the UAE's plan to cut 40% of domestic carbon emissions and 56% of transport emissions by 2030, the sort of commitment it might arguably achieve given the country's penchant for going fast and making statements. The same displays don't, however, mention the major investment by the UAE, now the world's 8th largest oil producer, to accelerate oil production for export over the next few years. The reality is that museums in the UAE, as elsewhere, can only educate, and only so far. They don't make government policy, even when built by the government itself. This ends part one of Living History. Check back next week for part two. Up next, proof. The sight of a scorpion might make some people nervous, but Javier Aznar Gonzalez de Ruda sees only a perfect muse for his camera. The Madrid-based photographer has spent years documenting bugs that shine, and virtually all scorpions fluoresce when exposed to ultraviolet light because of special substances in their ectoskeleton.

0: skeletons that react to high energy rays. Fluorescence is widespread in insects and arachnids. Why that's the case, though, is a mystery. Scientists have hypotheses. It might help with camouflage, signaling to mates, or sun protection. But hard evidence is scarce. During night walks, Asnar scouts for his multi-legged models, scanning the ground with a UV flashlight for telltale pops of neon. To get the best shots, he modified a pair of off-camera flashes to emit UV light, which, he says, shows us the world in a different way. The resulting portraits reveal what's hidden. The dun-colored scorpions, glowing aquamarine, caterpillars with soft hairs, and insects with bright spots that match their surroundings. Asnar hopes his images will inspire more research into the role fluorescence plays in nature. Already, they're showing a side of these creatures we'd never see otherwise. Here's something just for fun. The Great Inflatables Race. In these neighborhoods, holiday cheer is blowing up, literally, by Courtney Flatt from Northwest News Network. Last year, a giant inflatable Yeti popped up on Highview Street in Richland, Washington. Then another, and another. It was all part of a friendly cross-country rivalry to spread the most holiday cheer. The competition started when local dad and self-described Christmas joy spreader Steve Lee saw an article about Monroe Street in Madison, Wisconsin. Over the past couple of holiday seasons, that neighborhood had amassed more than a dozen inflatable Santas. I thought that was a shameful display. I thought we could do much better, much more quickly, because why not? Lee jokes. So he ordered boxes of 12-foot-tall, light-up, inflatable versions of the Bumble, the monster-turned-lovable Christmas helper in the 1964 animated classic Rudolph the Red-Nosed Reindeer. No one had yet used these abominable snowmen to cheer up their neighborhood, Lee says. That's why he went with it. Over the course of 2 days, under the cover of night, and in the middle of the workday when people were at work, he dropped them on all their porches with no instructions, Lee says. He got a few confused messages. Did someone deliver this to the wrong house? Then everyone sort of just figured out what was going on, and it sort of spread and spread and spread, he says. This is not my first very silly endeavor, and it will not be my last, Lee adds. This was definitely a litmus test to see how down my neighborhood is with shenanigans. And from the looks of it, they're about 90% down. In Wisconsin, Evan Jonovic Heath says the Santa explosion there started in 2022. A group of neighbors wanted to do something like a candy cane lane, and the idea of matching inflatables popped up. Ironically, though, I find inflatables incredibly tacky. I'm not a fan of them, he says. However, when you have a ton of them together, they all of a sudden take on a different feeling altogether. So I'm less bothered by them and find them delightfully cheery and tacky at the same time. Last year, Jonovic Heath had a goal of growing his delightfully cheery set of Santas from 5 houses to 10. A few days before Christmas, 35 Santas had sprung up on the mile-long stretch of Monroe Street. Every night during the holidays, he walks around his Madison neighborhood to count how many Santas have sprouted. He says people come from far and wide to see them. One woman told him that he'd made Christmas magical for her granddaughter. The Great Inflatables Race is also bolstering the community. Jonovic Heath says he has met neighbors he'd never known in the 7 years he'd lived on the street, especially as he asked new people to join in on the fun. I sneak attacked one guy, he says. I saw him and I was like, hey, no pressure. If you'd like to join the Santa thing, we'd love to have you. The man replied that he'd like to, but he thought it was too late to order anything. I said, "Don't worry, I have extra. I'll be back in 5 minutes," says Jonavik Heath. As for the friendly competition, it was all one-sided until someone forwarded Jonavik Heath news articles about the spin-off inflatable installation in Richland. He messaged Lee with his updated count. "We're still in the lead, so calm down," Jonavik Heath joked. Back in the Northwest, the bumble invasion brought people outside, even in the chilly December weather. The first night that the abominable snowmen stood sentry, they waved to passerbys from various yards. Lee says he takes great pleasure in drawing kids out of their houses and seeing the joy that can come from some surprise silliness. My name is Valerie Goldston. This has been brought to you by the Mind's Eye Organization.
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2: Weather for this afternoon, cloudy skies with a high of 55. For this evening, partly cloudy skies with a low of 37. For tomorrow, a mix of clouds and sun early in the day, then becoming cloudy during the afternoon and clearing off later in the evening, a high 54. 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

0: You are listening to WKAR Radio Reading Service. This is Paul Zielinski and David Brooks with the reading of the Lansing State Journal and the Detroit News and the Free Press. For the next half hour, I will be reading the Lansing State Journal news, beginning with the obituaries. There's only one, Thomas E. Kreitz, 80, of Crystal. East Lansing High School was the target of another swatting incident yesterday, just 4 days after the school released students halfway through the day in response to another threatening call. East Lansing High School was placed on lockdown May 5th after the office received a suspicious phone call, according to a message from Superintendent Dory Lako sent to district families. At approximately 2:45 this afternoon, the high school office received a suspicious phone call, Lako wrote in a message to district families. They immediately locked down the building. With the support of ELPD, we have determined that the call came from out of state. As a precautionary measure, we are canceling all evening activities at the high school. Students are being dismissed and evacuated now. According to a message shared through the Ingham County Rave Alert System, the school received a false threat known as a swatting. The message said a different Michigan school also received a similar call and that there is no risk to the community. East Lansing police officers completed a sweep of the school, according to the alert. The elementary school was dismissed at a normal time. Middle school track practice, which was supposed to be held at the high school, was canceled. All other activities at other schools in the district will go on as scheduled, Lako said in the message. Lako declined comment when contacted by the State Journal. On Friday, May 1st, officials said someone called a non-emergency line reporting activity consistent with a potential act of violence at the high school shortly after 9 a.m., officials said in a statement that day. School officials characterized the incident as a bomb threat, and police attributed it to swatting. A 74-year-old Eaton Rapids man died after another driver pulled in front of his motorcycle at a rural Eaton County intersection on Monday, May 4th, police said. The motorcyclist, whose name was not released, was heading north on South Clinton Trail, M50, about 3:50 p.m., when a Charlotte man driving a full-sized pickup truck pulled into his path at the East Bellevue Highway intersection, Michigan State Police said in a news release. Police did not say which direction the pickup was moving on East Bellevue. The motorcyclist was taken to UM Health Sparrow Hospital in Lansing, where he died from his injuries. The pickup driver, also 74, was not injured. The investigation was continuing. Motorists are reminded to remain alert for motorcycles, especially as warmer weather brings more riders to the road, state police said in a news release. Because motorcycles are smaller and harder to see, drivers should check blind spots, look twice before turning or changing lanes, and allow additional space. These simple steps can prevent serious crashes. Over the next couple of weeks, the City of Lansing's $307 million budget will undergo its final revisions. The budget proposal for the fiscal year that begins July 1st includes $182 million in the general fund, up from the current $173 million general fund budget. The 8-member City Council has been hearing budget presentations from department heads since late March. Council members can still propose budget amendments to increase, decrease, or add items in advance of an expected May 18th vote. Mayor Andy Shore's office submitted its budget earlier this year, and he highlighted to council the addition of 3 new firefighters, 2 new staffers in the city's 311 center, and 3 new detention officers, which will allow 5 Lansing Police Department officers to move from the city's lockup to patrol work. Information technology costs were one item that increased in most budgets, which department heads attributed to rising IT costs in general. Here's a look at the proposed budgets for the city's public service, police, and fire departments. $41 million for road work in the city. The Public Works Department has one of the broadest sets of responsibilities in the city, including snow plowing, road repairs, sidewalks, sewers, garbage collection, and property maintenance. Its $145 million proposed budget is down about $7 million, or 4.2%, from the current budget, according to the proposal. Public Service Director Andy Kilkpatrick told Council on April 20th that the main changes in the proposal came from inflation, switching seasonal positions to full-time to make it easier to recruit and retain people, and training opportunities for hard-to-fill positions that might also require a commercial driver's license. The budget also includes about $41.4 million for road work, including about $17.3 million for local streets. That includes $100,000 for permanent speed bumps, which the City Council had previously requested. Scott Bean, a spokesperson for the city, said exact locations have not been determined, but that installation could happen this summer. Roadwork in Lansing has become a welcomed and dreaded sign of summer. Our success, which is never going to happen, would not be getting complaints, Kilkpatrick told council in April, because that means we're anticipating everything, no issues, no potholes. But we know with aging infrastructure and funding the way it is, we're always going to get those concerns. The concerns and complaints, he added, can be helpful because while public works staff is routinely on city roads and in neighborhoods, they can't see all the issues. The police are prioritizing adding new officers. The proposed budget for the Lansing Police Department is $63.7 million, a 3% increase from the current budget. Police Chief Rob Backus told Council on April 6th that the budget priority was hiring. We have vacancies, he said. We have deficiencies in our staffing. Hiring has been our priority. It will continue to be our priority. And I'm also very encouraged by the progress we made last year, but also the commitment from the other departments in the city of Lansing, from the mayor on down, to ensure that we are getting prioritized treatment so that we can get bodies in the door. Backus added that he'll also look at ways to switch some staff positions to those that don't require a sworn police officer, which would free more officers for patrol and other police work. Last year, the police department hired 25 people, including 18 who went through the police academy, and 7 cadets, Backus said, adding that 5 cadets are expected to enter the police academy during the upcoming fiscal year. Like all department heads, Backus was asked by the council to highlight department successes from the past year. When he spoke to council on April 6th, he pointed to the year-to-date decrease in shootings. However, on April 23rd, 6 people, including a 5-year-old, were shot near the intersection of Chestnut and Hillsdale streets in downtown. All 6 were expected to survive, but during a news conference the day after, Backus addressed how quickly crime statistics can change. So, as of last night, that's been erased, he said, of what had been a 50% reduction in non-fatal shootings. And really, this speaks to how fragile our progress is with gun violence. Becca said partnering with community violence intervention organizations like Advance Peace, the Mickey 23 Foundation, and the Lansing Empowerment Network make a difference. The budget submitted by Shore's office continues funding for these efforts. The fire department is seeing increased medical calls. Each year, the Lansing Fire Department responds to tens of thousands of calls about structure fires, medical emergencies, or other incidents. Its $48.8 million proposed budget for the upcoming fiscal year is about 7.7% higher than the current budget, but includes three new firefighters. Lansing Fire Chief Kerry Edwards-Clemens, who took over the job in January, told the City Council on March 30th that the new fire station number 2 at 2114 North Grand River Avenue, part of the $175 million city upgrades voters approved in 2022, has already decreased response times in the area. And those new stations, they support a safer and cleaner environment for our fire department, our firefighters, she said, adding that the department also brought equipment that was free of PFAS, also known as per- and polyfluoroalkyl substances, or forever chemicals. The goal, Edwards-Clemens told council, was reducing cancer risk and occupational exposure to toxins during firefighter operations. Increases in the budget proposal for the 2026-27 fiscal year in part came from inflation and an increase in call volume, Edwards-Clemens said, particularly with medical calls. We see a steady climb simply because a lot of the time, instead of going to the hospital, a lot of people will wait, she said, and they'll wait until that emergency because they don't want to go to the hospital. They probably don't have a primary care physician, so they call us, and we go and take them to the hospital. There have been more than 6,400 medical calls so far this year, according to department data online, and at least 164 for a fire. A former staffer with the Eaton County Public Defender Office claims in a lawsuit she was forced to quit after she reported being sexually harassed by a male attorney supervisor. Katie Searcher was a senior criminal defense investigator from June 2023 until she quit in January 2025, according to the federal court lawsuit she filed against the county in mid-April. She repeatedly asked that officials do something to stop the harassment, but it became so severe she took an emergency medical leave to get treatment for severe anxiety and trauma, according to the suit. When Searcher returned to work, defendant's leadership ostracized her, stripped her of her investigative duties, uninvited her from staff meetings, and lied to clients about her employment status to sabotage her ability to testify in court, the suit said. Mark Wilkinson, a Kalamazoo-based attorney who represents Searcher, declined to comment beyond what is contained in the lawsuit. Court records indicate the county, the only named defendant, had not filed a formal response. A spokesman for the county did not respond to an email seeking comment. In her suit, Searcher alleges a senior assistant public defender, the third-ranking attorney in the office, sexually harassed her and made unwanted sexual advances toward her, including late-night text messages and demands on her personal time. The harassment escalated to physical battery when the attorney cornered her in a conference room, trapped her in a forced embrace, and forcibly kissed her against her will, the suit said. After Searcher rejected his advances, he retaliated by removing Searcher from a major investigation and disparaged her professional reputation to other staff members, she alleged. Searcher reported the alleged behavior to the chief public defender and the county's human resources director, but her complaints were met with hostility, the suit said. After returning from her medical leave in January 2025, she got an email uninviting her from all future staff meetings. She resigned about 2 weeks later, the suit said. The lawsuit seeks unspecified damages for losses, expenses, back wages, emotional stress, attorney's fees, litigation costs, and interest. The alleged events described in the suit took place before leadership of the defender's office changed a few months ago. In late January, the Eaton County Board of Commissioners approved an interim stabilization plan intended to ensure uninterrupted, constitutionally adequate indigent defense services following staffing changes in the defender office, according to a news release. Matt Newberg, a private practice attorney, was contracted to serve a 1-year term as chief public defender while the office implements redeveloped procedures and protocols for hiring, staffing, and managing its office while maintaining operational continuity and administrative stability in the office, officials said. The top leadership posts were vacant after former Chief Public Defender Timothy Havis resigned and his Chief Assistant Public Defender was fired, officials said. The Eaton County Defender's Office and others like it were created under the aegis of the Michigan Indigent Defense Commission, which was tasked with reforming the state's system for representing people who can't afford to hire their own attorney. The state's system once was ranked among the worst in the nation, but now is a national model. Yeah. In a low turnout election in the Lansing area, multiple tax proposals received voter support, while a non-homestead millage and an emergency service ballot issue failed. Around 5 p.m. Monday, Tuesday, May 5th, the First Presbyterian Church precinct at 510 West Ottawa Street had just 32 voters, said Sarah Wright, precinct chair. A new special education facility is in Lansing's future, though, after voters supported a nearly $100 million bond proposal. The ballot included an ask from the Ingham County Intermediate School District for a 20-year, 0.55 mil proposal to build a new Beekman Center in Lansing and bring upgrades to the Hartwood School in Mason. The two special education facilities service high-need students. Unofficial results show 56% of voters approved the proposal after votes were counted in Clinton, Eaton, Livingston, and Ingham County, with 100% of precincts reporting. The Beekman Center first opened in 1968, years before school districts were required to offer special education services. The center was the brainchild of the late Marv Beekman, who worked for the Lansing School District as the director of special education before earning a position working for the state. The school was owned and operated by the Lansing School District until summer 2024 when the ISD took it over. Hartwood School opened in 1978. The district plans to borrow $99.96 million to build the new Beekman Center, demolish the current one, and renovate the Hartwood School. Through the millage, a homeowner with a house with a taxable value of $100,000 would owe about $55 in taxes. The millage will be paid by all property owners within the ISD's 12 school districts in the ISD, which includes Dansville, East Lansing, Hazlett, Holt, Lansing, Leslie, Mason, Okemos, Weberville, Williams, and Stockbridge and Waverly. The results were mixed between the various counties, with 55% of Eaton County voting no, while 56% of Clinton County voters checked yes. Asked for a 5-year, 2.5 mil proposal to support the Stockbridge Area Emergency Services Authority fire protection and emergency medical services was approved by voters. on the ballot in both Ingham and Jackson counties, 53% of the ballots were marked yes. The millage is expected to bring in an estimated $1.6 million in 2026 and would be used to provide, equip, operate, and maintain fire protection and emergency medical services in Stockbridge. Voters in Shiawassee and Ingham counties rejected a 10-year operating millage request from Morris area schools, with 53% of voters within the two counties voting no, according to the unofficial results published Tuesday night. The millage would have levied up to 18 mills on all non-homestead properties in the area from 2027 to 2036 and was expected to bring in a little less than $500,000 through the tax. Carson City Crystal Area Schools is expected to levy a little more than $2 million after a six-year operating millage request passed after receiving 60% approval in the vote, according to unofficial results from Montcalm County. Through the request, the school will levy up to 18 mills on non-homestead properties. Eaton County voters shot down a tax proposal for a local fire department in the May 5th special election, and a majority of those who live in the Ingham Intermediate School District did not support a nearly $100 million bond issue either. There were 6,660 ballots cast in Eaton County Tuesday, according to the unofficial results, with just a little more than a quarter of the county's registered voters participating. The Grand Ledge Area Emergency Services Authority asked voters for 3.04 mills for 20 years to build, furnish, and equip two new fire stations. The millage was expected to have generated $22.6 million. The proposal failed in Eaton County, with 1,794 people voting no and 1,223 voting yes for the new fire stations. That's about it. Okay. Moving on to sports. Harry Jaden's departure could end a brief but brilliant run for MSU's men's tennis. 3 days after the end of the greatest Michigan State men's tennis season in modern times, the coach who orchestrated the program's rise is leaving, and the Spartans' top player, eligible to return next season, is in the transfer portal. Harry Jaden, who grew up in East Lansing, played at MSU, was an assistant coach, and then took over the program in 2022 with big dreams, is walking away after four seasons. An MSU athletic department release said that Jaden had stepped down to pursue career opportunities outside of collegiate coaching. Jaden did not immediately return messages Tuesday. In the same release, MSU announced that Jaden's assistant, Mike Flowers, would take over as the program's head coach. Ahead of the announcements, MSU standout Matthew Forbes, a Mammoth recruit who played number one and two singles for the Spartans as a sophomore this past season, entered the transfer portal, a spokesperson confirmed. Forbes won the USTA Boys 18s national title and played in the U.S. Open main draw before ever playing for the Spartans. His win at number two singles 10 days ago clinched a dramatic Big Ten tournament championship for MSU. The two Big Ten titles this season were the Spartans' first since 1967. Jaden and Forbes both exit amid challenging times for college tennis, which has seen four Division I programs cut in the past 2 weeks. And for MSU men's tennis, despite three straight NCAA tournament appearances. The rest of the roster, including Forbes, was recruited and retained with the help of an NIL partnership with Charitable Gift America and its MSU collective, This Is Sparta. Those contracts, which were signed before the House settlement and revenue sharing went into effect last July 1st, were expiring. MSU Athletics decided not to continue its relationship with Charitable Gift America or any collective in the revenue-sharing era. It's been huge, Jaden said in 2024 of the partnership with Charitable Gift America after landing Forbes. Obviously, it's part of the landscape. To be competitive, you got to be competitive in the NIL sphere. So that's really helped us. Is it the biggest factor? I don't know. It's a piece of the puzzle. MSU is the only university to end its NIL alliance with Charitable Gift America, per CGA Board President Tom Deiters, who said 22 other schools still have athletes being paid through the organization. It's unclear whether Jaden thought he could sustain and grow the program without the same NIL resources, and at a time when college tennis budgets are being reevaluated and the heavy reliance on foreign players is being questioned. I think in this landscape, college tennis has to find a niche and find a purpose for staying on campuses, Jaden said just before last week's NCAA tournament. And I think, hopefully, the community that we've built here and the support that we have across the athletic department and the community gives us some staying power. I think it's very sustainable at MSU in the sense of, like, everybody's competing on the same playing field. You would hope, honoring the new house settlement and the NIL clearinghouse and all that stuff, Jaden said. But at the end of the day, our name now carries a little bit more weight, and with a couple of Big Ten championships this season behind us. In a statement released by the university Tuesday, Jaden said he was deeply grateful to MSU and the Spartan community. This university and the Spartan tennis program have given myself and my family so much since my time growing up in East Lansing, Jaden said. As an alum, student athlete, and coach, I have learned so many valuable lessons and developed relationships here at Michigan State that I will continue to cherish for the rest of my life. This was not an easy decision, as this program means the world to me, but I am so excited for the future of Spartan tennis and proud of what we have built together. Flowers, who had a standout career playing at MSU from 2004 to 2007, was instrumental in bringing in Forbes, who he'll now have to replace, along with fellow stars Ozan Barris and Aristotelis Thanos, who are out of eligibility and expected to turn pro. Being named head coach for Michigan State men's tennis is an unbelievable opportunity, Flowers said in a statement. Spartan tennis has been foundational, part of my life, both personally and professionally, dating back to my days as a student athlete. I look forward to providing that same opportunity to current and future Spartans. MSU Athletic Director Jay Batt said in a statement that he was excited to elevate Flowers and appreciated what Jaden had done for the program. While he's made the decision to step away from collegiate coaching to pursue a new career path and focus on his family, he's clearly a Spartan for life. We respect his decision and wish him well on his new journey. And briefly, the monetary costs of today's college athletic system has sent universities searching for every dollar they can pool to gain an advantage, including, for Michigan State, phone plans. Michigan State Athletics announced the launch of Spartans Mobile on Monday, a partnership with its multimedia rights holder Playfly and Collegiate Mobile, a phone carrier on the T-Mobile network. Spartans Mobile customers can kick as much as 7% of their phone bills toward Michigan State's For Sparta fundraising initiative or the Varsity S Club. Contract details between the partners are unknown. Spartans Mobile advertises it can save customers $550 per year on their phone bills compared to national carriers, in addition to granting access, seat upgrades, pre-game tailgates, and various giveaways. A tectonic shift in economics for college athletics means athletic departments need to get creative to remain competitive. And Spartans Mobile is a new way to support the team on and off the field, Collegiate Mobile CEO Joe Phillips said in a statement shared by Michigan State Athletics. And that will end the reading of today's Lansing State Journal from WKAR Radio Reading Service. Here's Dave with the reading of the Detroit News and the Free Press.
1: Thanks, Paul. We'll start international news. U.S. and Iran closing in on memo to end war, sources say. The United States and Iran are closing in on an agreement on a one-page memorandum to end the war in the Gulf, a source from Mediator Pakistan and another source briefed on the mediation said. In an early morning social media post, U.S. President Donald Trump gave no details of any specific proposal, but said the war could end if Iran agrees to give what has been agreed to. The sources confirmed information initially reported by the U.S. media outlet Axios. The proposed 14-point, one-page memorandum would formally end the war, followed by discussions to unblock shipping through the Strait of Hormuz, lift U.S. sanctions on Iran, and agree curbs on Iran's nuclear program. We will close this very soon. We are getting close, said the source from Pakistan, which hosted the war's only peace talk so far and has continued in that role of mediator, ferrying proposals between the sides. Reports of the possible agreement caused global oil prices to plunge, with benchmark Brent crude futures falling around 11% to around $98 a barrel. Global share prices also leapt and bond yields fell in optimism of an end to a war that has disrupted energy supplies. In his morning post, Trump said, assuming Iran agrees to give what has been agreed to, which is perhaps a big assumption, the already legendary epic fury will be at an end and the highly effective blockade will allow the Hormuz Strait to be open to all, including Iran. If they don't agree, the bombing starts and it will be, sadly, at a much higher level and intensity than it was before, Trump added. Hours earlier, Trump paused a three-day-old naval mission to reopen the blockaded strait, citing progress in peace talks. Iran's Revolutionary Guards responded by saying that if U.S. threats had ended, passage through the strait would be possible under new terms it was putting in place without giving details. The White House, the State Department, and Iranian officials contacted by Reuters did not immediately respond to a request for comment. U.S. News channel CNBC quoted a spokesperson from the Iranian Foreign Ministry as saying Tehran was evaluating a 14-point U.S. proposal. The source briefed on the mediation said the U.S. negotiations were being led by Trump's envoy Steve Witkoff and son-in-law Jared Kushner. If both sides agreed on their preliminary deal, that would start the clock on 30 days of detailed negotiations to reach a full agreement, the sources said. The source said the full agreement would include the U.S. lifting sanctions and releasing frozen Iranian funds, Iran and the United States lifting competing blockades on the Strait of Hormuz, and curbs on Iran's nuclear program, with the aim of seeking a pause or moratorium on Iranian enrichment of uranium. While the sources said the memorandum would not initially require concessions from either side, the sources and Axios did not mention several of the key demands that Washington has made in the past and that have previously been rejected by Iran. U.S. demands that were not mentioned include curbs on Iran's missile program and an end to its support for proxy militias in the Middle East. While the sources spoke of a moratorium on future Iranian enrichment of uranium, they did not mention Iran's existing stockpile of more than 400 kilograms or 900 pounds of uranium enriched to near weapons grade. Washington has previously demanded Iran give up this before any end to the war. Iran has in the past insisted on its right to enrich uranium for peaceful purposes and denied ever seeking to build an atomic bomb. Earlier, Trump announced a pause to Project Freedom, a mission he had announced 2 days earlier to guide ships through the blocked strait. The mission had failed to bring about any significant resumption of traffic through the waterway while provoking a new wave of Iranian strikes on ships in the strait and on targets in neighboring countries. In the latest incident, a French shipping company reported on Wednesday that one of its container ships had been struck in the strait the previous day and that injured crew had been evacuated. In announcing he was pausing the mission, Trump cited great progress in negotiations with Iran without giving further details. Trump had said last week he was likely to reject Iran's latest proposal for talks. The Iranian offer also contained 14 points and also called for setting aside discussions on nuclear issues until after the war ended and the shipping dispute was resolved. In comments on a visit to China on Wednesday, Iran's foreign minister Abbas Araki made no mention of Trump's latest remarks, but said Tehran was holding out for a fair and comprehensive agreement. Iran has effectively shut the strait to all shipping apart from its own since the United States and Israel launched the war on February 28th. In April, Washington imposed its own separate blockade of Iranian ports. Trump's Project Freedom mission to use the U.S. Navy to open the strait failed to persuade merchant ships that it was safe while provoking new attacks from Iran, which said it was expanding the area under its control to include swaths of the coastline of the United Arab Emirates on the strait's far side. While the mission was in effect, Iranian drones and missiles hit several ships in and around the strait and targets in the UAE, including the only major Emirati oil port on the coast beyond the strait, which allowed exports without crossing through it. And Rubio says Israel-Lebanon peace deal is achievable, but Hezbollah is a problem. U.S. Secretary of State Marco Rubio said on Tuesday that peace between Israel and Lebanon was achievable, but that the Lebanese militant group Hezbollah has a problem. By and large, I think a peace deal between Lebanon and Israel is imminently achievable and should be, Rubio told reporters at the White House. The problem with Israel and Lebanon is not Israel or Lebanon, it's Hezbollah, he added. Lebanon's government wants a permanent deal with U.S. ally Israel that would end a repeated cycle of Israeli invasions and strikes while stopping short of saying it wants a peace agreement. Israel says any deal must permanently disarm Iran-backed Hezbollah. What has to happen in Lebanon, what everybody wants to see, is that you have a Lebanese government with the capability to go after Hezbollah and take Hezbollah apart, Rubio said. Israel intensified air attacks on Lebanon after Hezbollah fired missiles at Israel on March 2nd, 3 days into the U.S.-Israeli war on Iran. Israel thereafter widened a ground invasion into Lebanon's south. Lebanon's health ministry says more than 2,600 people have been killed in Israel attacks since March 2nd, with over a million people being displaced. Israel says 17 of its soldiers have been killed in southern Lebanon, while 2 civilians have been killed by Hezbollah attacks. Israel and Lebanon agreed to a fragile ceasefire in mid-April, which has since been extended into May. However, Israel has maintained an occupation of southern Lebanon and demolished villages there, while Hezbollah has continued attacks on Israeli forces. Tehran says any deal to end the wider Iran war must also hit Israeli attacks in Lebanon. Washington says the issues are separate. And Zelensky accuses Russia of spurning ceasefire proposal by Kiev. Ukraine accused Russia of flouting a Kiev proposed ceasefire on Wednesday by carrying out dozens of battlefield assaults, airstrikes, and drone attacks in what President Vladimir Zelensky described as Moscow's obvious spurning of peace. Zelensky had floated the cessation starting on May 6th, in response to Russian leader Vladimir Putin's own proposed ceasefire from May 8th to 9th to coincide with its World War II victory commemorations. In a statement, Zelensky said Russia, which did not confirm its adherence to Ukraine's proposal, had committed 1,820 violations by late morning on Wednesday. Russia's choice is an obvious burning of a ceasefire and of saving lives, he said. Officials on the northeastern Sumy region said two people were killed in separate Russian drone attacks on a civilian car and a kindergarten where children were not present. In major cities such as Kharkiv, Kryvyi Rih, and Zaporizhia, where an attack on Tuesday killed 12 people, private buildings, infrastructure, and industrial sites were damaged in air attacks after midnight, officials said. This shows that Russia rejects peace and its fake calls for a ceasefire on May 9th have nothing to do with diplomacy, said Ukrainian Foreign Minister Andriy Sybiha on X. Putin only cares about military parades, not human lives. The rival overtures come amid stalled U.S.-backed peace talks to end the more than four-year war, and as Russia presses on an offensive to capture the rest of Ukraine's eastern Donetsk region. Russia this week will hold a slimmed-down version of its annual military parade in central Moscow, citing an increased threat of Ukrainian attacks. Zelensky said on Wednesday that officials would decide on further actions later in the day in response to Russia's attacks. He had earlier said Kiev would act symmetrically if its ceasefire was violated. On Monday, Russia's defense ministry had warned that it would respond to Ukrainian attacks during victory celebrations with a massive missile attack on the Ukrainian capital, Kiev. We are warning the civilian population of Kiev and staff at foreign diplomatic missions of the need to leave the city in a timely manner, it said. Moscow Mayor Sergei Sobyanin said on Monday that a Ukrainian drone had struck a building in Russia's capital overnight, but had caused no casualties. Some Ukrainians said any unilateral efforts by their military to maintain a ceasefire with Russia would likely prove fruitless while cities and frontline troops remain under attack. Maybe we should act the same way Russia does, that is, not to stay silent, not to observe the truce, said 52-year-old Natalia Fomenko in Kiev. We have no other choice. And the United States, anti-Semitic assaults reach record levels, audit says. What data shows? Amid several high-profile attacks against Jews globally, a new report indicates anti-Semitic assaults in the United States reached record levels in 2025. A May 6th annual audit by the Anti-Defamation League showed that while incidents it classifies as anti-Semitic decreased, physical attacks slightly rose from 196 incidents in 2024 to 203 in 2025. In 2022, the last full year before the Israel-Hamas war, it was lower at 111 assaults, but ADL used a different definition to count anti-Semitic incidents at that time. In 2025, the audit identified three people killed in anti-Semitic attacks, the first year since 2019 when U.S. Jews were murdered in hate crimes. When you look at the fact that assaults have increased, it speaks to why so many in the Jewish community feel vulnerable, Oren Siegel, Senior Vice President of Counter-Extremism and Intelligence at ADL, told USA Today. There's still a high level of anxiety. The audit, as well as reports from other watchdogs and government agencies tracking hate crimes against Jewish Americans, shows incidents have increased after the Hamas-led October 7, 2023 attacks in southern Israel, followed by Israel's devastating siege of Gaza. ADL's audit includes harassment, vandalism, and physical attacks. Researchers gather data using law enforcement and news reports, but the largest source of incidents are those reported directly by alleged victims. The ADL has faced scrutiny in recent years for what critics consider its conflation of pro-Palestinian activism with anti-Semitism. But outside experts said the ADL's audit aligns with larger trends around hate crime reporting showing Jewish Americans face increasing threats and attacks, regardless of whether they support Israel. The targeting of Jewish communities, the violence against individuals for their identity, has increased, said Rachel Carol Rivas, Deputy Director of Research at the Southern Poverty Law Center, a group that monitors and seeks to combat bigotry, and we see the politicization and weaponization of it. It's shocking. FBI data in August showed anti-Jewish hate crimes comprised nearly 70% of all religious-based hate crimes. Despite being only 2% of the American population, Jews made up 16% of all hate crime victims in 2024, the highest level since FBI recording began. Hate crimes are historically underreported, making accurate counting difficult, and federal data often has long delays. Carol Rivas added that decreases of nonviolent incidents in the audit appear in part attributed to fewer in-person events, leaflet or flyer distributions, or other gatherings, particularly among white nationalists and neo-Nazis. Still, she said SPLC has seen increases in conspiracy theories, tropes, and language about Jews, especially among the youth in social media. Since the ADL reporting began in 1979, the audit showed 2025 was the third highest year for anti-Semitic incidents on record, with 6,274 incidents, but down from the record of 9,300 incidents in 2024. Incidents at Jewish institutions declined substantially, including a record decrease in bomb threats from 627 in 2024 to just 59 in 2025, according to ADL. But 2024 reflected a spike from just 91 in 2022. In the audit, colleges and universities saw fewer incidents compared with 2024, when ADL said the pro-Palestinian encampment movement drove spikes in incidents. ADL's characterization is controversial since demonstrators, including many Jewish students, said they advocated for Palestinian rights. While harassment and vandalism appear to have decreased, ADL said physical assaults, a data point experts say is more clear, rose to new highs. The audit said at least 300 people experienced assaults, the audit said, ranging from politicians to random people. In April, a man firebombed Pennsylvania Governor Josh Shapiro's home hours after he and his family held a Passover Seder. In December, a suspect allegedly made anti-Semitic comments outside a New York City Jewish center before stabbing a Jewish man. ADL identified three deaths in 2025. In late May, a gunman fatally shot two Israeli embassy staffers at the Capitol's Jewish Museum in Washington, D.C. Days later, an 82-year-old Jewish woman in Colorado died from injuries when a man lobbed gasoline bombs at pro-Israel

0: WKAR Radio Reading Service is intended for the use of persons who are blind, visually impaired, or may not be able to hold a book or newspaper. By continuing to listen, you verify that you qualify within one of these categories. 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
1: To the sea, Palestine will be free, was counted among the anti-Semitic incidents multiple times. Many advocates of Palestinian rights say that it is a call for freedom and equality, while pro-Israel groups see the slogan as calling for the removal of Jews from modern Israel. In Michigan news, Democrat Green wins special election for Michigan's 35th Senate District. Democrats appear poised to hold on to their narrow majority in the Michigan Senate after Democrat Chedrick Green defeated Republican Jason Tunney in a special election on Tuesday, May 5th, according to unofficial results. Green took 58.9% of the vote compared to Tunney's 39.4, according to unofficial results in Michigan's 35th Senate District. The district covers communities in Bay, Midland, and Saginaw counties. We delivered this decisive victory by listening and speaking to the things keeping everyday people up at night, worries about affordability, safety, and freedom, Green said on social media. Green's victory restores a 20-18 advantage for Democrats in the Michigan Senate and ensures Republican lawmakers can't block bills by abstaining from a vote. Picking up a relatively competitive seat in a special election is also an encouraging sign for Democrats as the political calendar barrels toward the midterm elections, when a U.S. Senate seat, the governor's office, and more key races will be on the ballot in Michigan. Tuesday's results maintain a national trend for Democrats outpacing Republicans in recent special elections. Analysis by the website Politico found in more than 200 state and federal elections since 2024 presidential election, Democrats have made gains compared to their 2024 results in significantly more races than Republicans. Cheddar Green just rounded out our special election season with a decisive victory in one of the highest-stakes battleground districts in the country, Heather Williams, president of the Democratic Legislative Campaign Committee, said in a statement. Historic trends show the party in power in the White House typically fares poorly in midterm cycles, and Tuesday's results likely set off a few warning signs for Michigan Republicans. President Donald Trump faces record-high disapproval ratings amid high fuel prices due to the ongoing U.S. war in Iran, as well as continued economic inflation, although there are still 6 months for those trends to turn around before November. Green is a U.S. Marine veteran and a firefighter in Saginaw. He previously told the Free Press boosting funding for public schools and increased support to expand manufacturing jobs to Michigan are among his key legislative priorities. Tunney, an attorney operating a private practice in Saginaw, conceded the race just after 10 p.m. Tuesday. In a statement, he noted the seat will be up for grabs again in November. This is only the halfway point, Tunney said. As we head into November, the contrast between Chedrick and myself will only become clear to more and more voters. I'm excited about what lies ahead, and I'm not going anywhere. Senator Roger Hawk, a Republican from Mount Pleasant and co-chair of the Michigan Senate Republican Campaign Committee, said in a statement Democrats heavily outspent Republicans on the special election and the GOP will continue to vie for the district in November. We've always been focused on winning a majority in the fall while the Dems broke the bank to rent a seat for 6 months, Hawk said in a statement. Because Michigan government is divided, Democrats control the Senate and the governor's office, and Republicans control the House. There hasn't been a flurry of legislative movement out of Lansing in the current term, but holding on to their Senate majority is a boost for Democrats in budget negotiations. The House and Senate have both passed budget bills, but still have to reach full agreement with each other and Whitmer spending plans before a budget for the 2026 and 27 fiscal year can be finalized.

0: AG files criminal charges against nonprofit leader who got $20 million grant. Michigan Attorney General Dana Nessel has filed criminal charges against the head of a nonprofit organization that received a $20 million state grant that led to public outrage and a raid on the Lansing headquarters of the Michigan Economic Development Corporation. Faye Baydown, 62, who was the president of the nonprofit corporation Global Link International, was charged Monday, May 4th, with 16 criminal counts in Farmington Hills District Court, online records show. Charges include conducting a criminal enterprise, forgery, uttering and publishing, larceny by conversion, and larceny records show. Attorney General Dana Nessel has scheduled an 11 a.m. news conference on May 6th to announce charges in a public integrity case. Her office declined to disclose additional details. It was not immediately clear prior to the news conference whether other defendants have been charged in addition to Baydown. Vincent Haisha of Food Law in Detroit, an attorney representing Baydown, did not immediately return messages left May 6th. Last June, investigators from Nessel's office raided Baydown's Farmington Hills home and the Lansing headquarters of the Michigan Economic Development Corp. The Detroit News reported on April 2024 that Nessel's office confirmed it had opened an investigation into a $20 million grant the MEDC awarded to Global Link International, whose corporate address is listed at the same Farmington Hills address. Although the grant was administered by the MEDC, it was initiated as a legislative earmark in the state budget passed by the Republican-controlled legislature and signed into law by Democratic Governor Gretchen Whitmer in 2022. Baydown is a former vice chair of the Michigan Democratic Party, who, at the time the grant was awarded in 2022, was a member of the MEDC Executive Committee. The news reports that the nonprofit's early expenditures from the grant proceeds included a $4,500 coffee maker, an $11,000 first-class plane ticket, and $408,000 in salaries to two people over 3 months. Baydown has defended the expenditures in statements to the news, but has not returned calls from the Detroit Free Press. And Coast Guard to deploy drones on the Great Lakes. The boaters on the Great Lakes this year may notice some unusual structures in the water that aren't buoys and aren't boats. They're sail drones. The U.S. Coast Guard's Great Lakes District on Tuesday announced the use of autonomous drones starting this month on the Great Lakes. It said the so-called sail drones will help support its missions on the lakes from May to October. The unmanned vessels were powered by both wind and solar energy. The Coast Guard said it will use them to monitor for illegal activity and to gather weather data to help coordinate emergency response. In short, these autonomous systems augment these essential needs of the qualified Coast Guard crews operating on the Great Lakes, the agency said in an online post on the U.S. Department of War website. The Coast Guard said the drones are highly visible and outfitted with radar, cameras, and an artificial intelligence system designed to help avoid collisions with other crafts. They will be fully monitored by human operators who can take manual control if needed, the agency said. Sail drones are equipped with sensors focused solely on maritime domain awareness, providing critical information on vessel activity, including vessels in distress or engaged in illegal operations, the post states. The agency did not say how many of the drones would be deployed. The vehicle being used is known as the Sail Drone Voyager, according to DroneXL, a website dedicated to drone-related news. Sail Drone, a California-based company, produces autonomous wind and solar-powered aqueous drones that collect data and surveillance information. The Voyager is a 10-meter vessel designed for persistent coastal surveillance and seashore mapping missions, according to the company website. It can run for 100 days without being serviced by a human. Last year, the U.S. Navy reported that it used 20 Voyagers on the Caribbean Ocean and Pacific Ocean to curb the flow of illegal drugs into the U.S. There's more, but that will end the reading of the Detroit News from the Free Press and WKAR Radio Reading Service. Your readers were Paul Zielinski and David Brooks. Good.
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2: Weather for this afternoon, cloudy skies with a high of 55. For this evening, partly cloudy skies with a low of 37. For tomorrow, a mix of clouds and sun early in the day, then becoming cloudy during the afternoon and clearing off later in the evening, a high 54. 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

0: It is time now to begin the reading of the Wall Street Journal as we kick off our Wednesday, the 6th of May, 2026. We start now the Wall Street Journal on the Talking Information Center and say hello to George and Steve.
1: Thank you, John Shea, and welcome to the Wall Street Journal. It's our great pleasure to read for you this morning. We'll begin, as we always do, with the What's News column on the far left side of the front page of the journal. These are news briefs, all of which I'm sure we'll get to in detail as we move through the paper today. United Health Group plans to stop requiring doctors to get approvals for an array of procedures, tests, and services, potentially assuaging frustrations expressed by physicians and patients. We've all been there. Investor appetite for memory chip stocks helped push up the S&P 500 and NASDAQ by 0.8% and 1% respectively to records, while the Dow rose 0.7%. Hong Kong's economy expanded at its fastest pace in nearly 5 years in the first quarter of 2026, accelerating 2.9% from the end of 2025. The SEC proposed amendments that would give public companies the option to file reports semi-annually rather than on a quarterly basis, as required now by federal securities laws. Higher sales of cancer treatments helped fuel the better-than-expected first-quarter sales and profit for Pfizer, which reaffirmed its forecast for all of 2026. Coinbase will lay off 700 employees, or 14% of its workforce, as part of an effort to trim costs and streamline the cryptocurrency exchange's operations. PayPal expects to cut 20% of its staff over the next 2 to 3 years, pursuing plans to shrink costs and accelerate its adoption of, wait for it, artificial intelligence. AB InBev booked its first sales volume growth in 3 years, adding to signs of a rebound in the beer industry. And finally, James Murdoch is in advanced talks to buy Vox Media's New York magazine and podcast division. Good morning, Steve.
2: Morning, George. And here's an article recapping yesterday's Wall Street activity. Chip makers propel NASDAQ S&P 500 to record levels, article by Jared Mitovich. Investors feasted on the memory chip market, pushing the NASDAQ composite and S&P 500 to records and solidifying the best run for the PHLX semiconductor index since the dot-com boom. The semiconductor index has risen 54% since the end of March, its best performance over a 25-day period since March 2000. Chipmakers are racing to meet surging demand for the specialized devices that are pivotal to powering artificial intelligence. Higher memory prices are costing tech giants like Apple, but presenting a financial boon for manufacturers across the sector. Tuesday's rally powered Intel to a 13% gain and a market capitalization of about $544 billion, surpassing Oracle and Johnson & Johnson. Shares of SanDisk, Micron, and Qualcomm all added more than 10%, lifting the tech-heavy NASDAQ composite by 1%. Companies that design, produce, or sell the computer chips needed for intensive AI tasks are the biggest beneficiaries of the massive AI infrastructure buildout, said Osang Kwon, chief equity strategist at Wells Fargo Securities. That's really where the bottleneck is, he said. The AI trade has entered a healthier cycle where investors are more focused on monetization of the technology rather than capital expenditures, Kwon said. The change in focus was reflected in last week's earnings reports from tech giants like Amazon and Alphabet's Google, where traders zeroed in on whether major investments in AI were actually generating revenue. Despite the fervor around AI, Wells Fargo's sentiment indicator triggered a sell signal for the first time since November 2021, a sign investors should build in protection to their portfolios following what Kwon called a sugar high in financial markets. Investor optimism drove Intel stock higher after reports that Apple is exploring the company, along with Samsung, to build the main chips for its devices in the U.S. Shares of Samsung rose 5% in South Korean trading. The NASDAQ led gains among major U.S. indexes, with the S&P 500 advancing 0.8% and the Dow Jones Industrial Average rising 0.7%, or 356 points. All 11 sectors of the S&P were up on the day, led by materials and technology, and the Russell 2000 index of small-cap stocks climbed 1.8% to a record. The financial services sector opened the day lower after Coinbase and PayPal each announced layoffs, then recovered to close roughly flat. Investor hopes grew on Tuesday that the U.S. and Iran could avoid resuming full-scale hostilities after an outbreak of fighting in the Persian Gulf on Monday. Front month, Brent crude oil futures fell 4% to $109.87 a barrel. The most active contract closed at its highest level in nearly 4 years on Monday after Iranian strikes on a United Arab Emirates oil terminal and ships in the Strait of Hormuz. But Defense Secretary Pete Hegseth, played down the attacks on Tuesday. George.
1: AI's stark choice, cut jobs or stretch workforce. Split emerges among bosses over best use of staff as technology increases efficiency. It's written by Chip Cutter and Lindsay Ellis. Coinbase CEO Brian Armstrong says his company is cutting 14% of its workforce as AI changes, quote, how we work. PayPal plans to cut 20% of its staff over the next 2 to 3 years, part of plans to step up its AI adoption. Then there is Axon, AXON, Enterprise President Josh Isner, who recently emailed the Taser makers, I guess the Taser maker, more than 5,000 staffers and told them essentially to breathe. Artificial intelligence won't trigger layoffs anytime soon, he assured them. Quoting now, I'm thinking of AI as the thing that allows our teams to do more, not the thing that replaces our teams, Isner wrote. Even if the technology lets staff be twice or even three times as productive, there will be additional problems to solve. So he added, block out the noise and keep kicking ass. Love to work for that guy, seriously. The message arrived at a moment of extreme anxiety in corporate America over how many jobs could be lost to AI's powers to speed up and supplant much of white-collar work. Among executives making such decisions, a split is emerging. Use AI to shrink the workforce or stretch it. Those diverging philosophies have been on display on earnings calls and in other recent announcements. Armstrong said Tuesday that Coinbase would eliminate hundreds of jobs as AI becomes more embedded in the cryptocurrency exchange's operations. Staff will manage agents to do more of the work, he said. Bed Bath & Beyond CEO told investors last week that with AI, we're going to experience significant reduction in headcount. Meta's chief financial officer, Susan Lee, to L-I's last name, questioned how many employees the social media company would eventually need as AI is able to do more. We don't really know what the optimal size of the company will be in the future, she told investors last Wednesday. At the other end of the spectrum are companies that say they can keep headcounts flat, not necessarily hiring, but not firing either by achieving more with the existing teams. Spotify co-CEO Gustav Soderstrom puts the choice companies face like this. They can translate productivity improvements right away into cost savings by trimming staff, or the other thing you could do is say, we're going to be roughly the same amount of people, we're just going to do more. Spotify is doing the latter. We're keeping our headcount roughly flat and just doing much more shipping, more value to consumers, he said. Business leaders risk missing out if their use of AI is overly focused on efficiencies, said Nicole LaMoreau, Chief Human Resources Officer at International Business Machines. In your leadership discussions, are you having this idea of moving from AI productivity to AI to growth, she said in a recent interview. Though it's hard to predict how many people IBM will employ 3 years from now, if I had a crystal ball, LaMoreau said, it would be more. Steve.
2: On the front page of today's Wall Street Journal, Spirit Air collapse paves way for fares to go up by Dean Seal. Spirit Airlines' demise makes it even easier for airlines to charge higher fares. The company's collapse last weekend removes a decades-old carrier that helped set the floor for cheap flights and pressured bigger competitors to keep pace. Even though Spirit shrank as it struggled in recent years, the airline was selling rock-bottom tickets right up until the end, such as a $25 one-way ticket from Atlanta to Fort Lauderdale, Florida. Airlines have since pledged to help stranded Spirit customers by temporarily capping fares. Some have rolled out discounts on routes that Spirit operated through early May. That relief for travelers isn't permanent, though, and industry observers expect prices to rise. Fares will go up. There's no way around it, said Courtney Miller, founder of aviation data provider Visual Approach Analytics. Though Spirit ultimately failed, he said, the Florida-based carrier had been effective at holding down fares on its main routes. Frontier Airlines, a rival discount carrier, projected Tuesday that it would make 3 to 5% more revenue for every seat it flies as a direct result of Spirit's demise, based on trends from previous instances when Spirit pulled out of a certain route. We actually think it could be higher than that, CEO Jimmy Dempsey told analysts on a conference call. Frontier executives said they would look for more opportunities to increase fares this year. A spokeswoman for Airlines for America, an industry trade group representing large carriers, said it is difficult to determine whether fare increases were linked to Spirit shutting down during a time of surging jet fuel costs. A fuel price run-up, driven by the Iran war, has added pressure on airlines to increase fares. The average price of a domestic airline ticket in the U.S. increased 24% between January 5th and April 20th, compared with a 3% increase during the same time frame last year, according to data from travel search company Kayak. Prices for international flights leaving the U.S. have surged 50%. The pain was acute for Spirit. The carrier had been scaling back its operations for years as it grappled with a high debt load and intensifying competition from larger carriers. Its flights accounted for 1.8% of the domestic air travel market when it closed, down from a peak of more than 5% in 2023, according to aviation analytics firm Cirium. Still, the company said it helped hold down ticket prices after Spirit exited routes between the second quarter of 2024 and the second quarter of 2025. Average fares increased by 23%, according to Spirit, which cited data from Cirium. Passengers paid an average of $60 more for a round trip on the same route after Spirit exited. That's close to a $250 increase for a family of four, the airline has said. Spirit traces its roots to an airline that began providing chartered flights in the 1980s and later competed for major domestic routes. In the mid-2000s, the carrier embraced the ultra-discount model pioneered in Europe by Ryanair and EasyJet, advertising cut-rate fares while charging for everything from bags to in-flight snacks. Spirit's growth and profitability spurred major carriers to develop their own basic economy fares and move faster to lower prices. A 2024 research paper by the Transportation Department's Office of Inspector General found that major airlines reduced their lowest-cost airfares when discounters including Spirit, Frontier, and Allegiant began flying a new route. The Spirit effect was core to the Justice Department's antitrust case against JetBlue's planned $3.8 billion acquisition of Spirit. A federal judge in 2024 blocked that deal, agreeing with the government that travelers would face higher costs if Spirit went away. Henry Hadeveldt, founder of the airline advisory firm Atmosphere Research Group, said Spirit's strategy helped open up air travel to a broader swath of the public that wouldn't be able to afford flights otherwise. Without Spirit, flying might become less accessible to hourly wage earners and families, he said. Liz Myers, a single mother from Evanston, Illinois, has flown Spirit for years, taking her kids to Walt Disney World and traveling to work training events. She said she cried when she learned Spirit was closing. We didn't fly it because we can afford other things, and we're just being cheap, Myers said. We fly Spirit because we're broke. Airline executives say fares have been overdue to move up, pointing to other industries that pushed through price increases in the years after the COVID-19 pandemic raised operating costs. United Airlines chief executive Scott Kirby said last month that airfares in 2025 were 27% lower than they were before the pandemic when adjusted for inflation. In response to the health crisis and plummeting travel demand, carriers reduced flying and cut prices. As the pandemic receded, carriers including Spirit and Frontier Airlines held fares low to maintain a competitive advantage, despite rising labor and maintenance costs. Bigger airlines, meanwhile, used their basic economy fares to compete with the discount players. That has reshaped the landscape for cheaper flights, carriers said last month, that demand has been resilient despite higher fares, giving them little incentive to pull back their prices. What you see in the industry right now is that air travel is still really good value, JetBlue President Marty St. George said last week. Beyond raising base fares, companies have also reduced their flight schedules and increased fees like those on checked bags to address rising costs. In the weeks before Spirit closed down, the company warned that travelers' pocketbooks would feel the airline's absence if it vanished. Some travelers are already there. Lindsey Hand, a communications coordinator in New Jersey, used to take Spirit flights as many as 10 times a year to Orlando, Tampa, and other Sunshine State destinations. Those trips won't happen as often now that Spirit is gone, and her work flights out of Philadelphia will carry a heftier price tag, she said. It's a shame, Hand said. George.
1: Secret team rethinks Ford's assembly line. Who doesn't love a secret team? Automaker is tearing up manufacturing processes to build $30,000 electric truck. It's written by Sharon Terlep. Allen Park, Michigan. A group of engineers slipped past the empty security gate at a Ford motor truck plant outside Detroit just after 3 a.m. The factory lines were still at that hour, but that was the point. The crew was there to test a section of a new pickup that few at the company knew even existed. Ford's secret project had an ambitious goal, to figure out how to make electric vehicles in the U.S. that could compete with the Chinese models clobbering competitors globally. The secret is now out as Ford races toward building its first model, a new truck it says will be nearly as fast as a Mustang, travel around 300 miles on a single charge, and feature in-car technology to compete with Tesla and China. It's aiming for a 2027 launch and a price tag of around $30,000, the cost of a Toyota Camry. Getting there means tearing up a century of manufacturing practices in a notoriously hidebound industry. At stake for Ford is securing a future beyond the gas-guzzling pickups and SUVs that have long defined its bottom line. The project had been kept quiet from its 2022 start, led by veterans from Tesla and Apple who worked on designs out of a California office. Ford eventually brought in some of its own employees to help execute the vision. The process was filled with misunderstandings and distrust as the techie outsiders worked to win over the risk-averse industry veterans. To build these new EVs, the company must use fewer people and simpler parts and dismantle decades of engineering inertia. Chief Executive Jim Farley is calling it Ford's new Model T moment. Rival automakers say overcoming China on EVs can't be done, given their advantages, extensive government backing, low-cost labor, and a massive head start. Whether Ford's big bet will work may come down to how well Detroit and Silicon Valley can work together. Traditional automakers have sometimes tried to infuse outsider know-how into their operations with often bleak results, from abandoned robo-taxi projects to costly, unpopular EVs. When it came time to combine the two sides, I was terrified, said Alan Clark, a Tesla veteran who helped engineer the Model S and Cybertruck and is now in charge of developing Ford's new EVs. For 2 years, his development team had worked on in near total isolation from offices in Irvine, California. We had to learn to trust each other, said Jolanta Coffey, the vehicle program director and one of the early Ford veterans to join the project. Ford's past electric models have racked up billions of dollars in losses. Farley, the CEO, has bemoaned them as having many more parts and costs than are necessary. Last year, the company said it would kill its much-hyped electric F-50 pickup, which cost between $50,000 and $77,000. With its new truck, Ford says it has eliminated thousands of feet of heavy copy wiring, cut out hundreds of parts, and made it 15% more aerodynamic than its other pickups. The process included rethinking the assembly line, which Ford helped to pioneer. That process is traditionally iterative, slow, and depends on scores of outside partners. On Ford's new assembly tree, a modular system stamps out two massive aluminum castings and a battery that get merged at the end of the process, closer to how Tesla and China's automakers build EVs. Steve.
2: United Health eases care hurdles. Insure it to reduce prior authorizations by a third, widening access to some tests. Article by Anna Wild Matthews. United Health Group plans to stop requiring doctors to get approvals for an array of procedures, tests, and services, cutting back on a process that has long been detested by physicians and patients. United Health, parent of the biggest U.S. health insurer, said the changes will slash the number of reviews by nearly one-third starting later this year. Doctors have long complained about the paperwork they must complete to get insurers' permission for care, which can lead to delays and denials. United Healthcare will stop requiring sign-offs for tests including echocardiograms, some chiropractic care, and certain outpatient surgeries. Also on the list is some outpatient therapy. The insurer said it is using technology-backed artificial intelligence to help reduce the need for pre-authorization reviews. The rollback is part of an effort by health insurers to counter a backlash against pre-authorizations. Rivals like CVS Health's Aetna and Cigna Group have also made moves to ease these types of reviews. Surveys of doctors and patients have shown that the insurer's validation process is a top gripe. Industry organizations say that insurers have eliminated 11% of pre-authorizations since the groups launched an effort in 2025. Groups representing hospitals and doctors have said they have seen limited impact so far. Insurers have long argued that pre-approval requirements are important to prevent costly and unnecessary procedures and ensure patient safety. Tim Noel, United Healthcare's chief executive, said his company's announcement is an early signal of how technology backed by AI can change healthcare's complicated financial system. Instead of broadly requiring pre-authorization for certain procedures, the insurer can increasingly use data analysis to quickly detect if particular healthcare providers have spiking patterns of questionable use and raise the issue directly with them, he said. My hope is that patients and providers experience something a lot different, a lot less abrasive, he said, with the goal that the pre-authorization process will ultimately be far faster and more automated. Noel said AI doesn't make decisions to deny care. The company said it approves 92% of requests, and the reviews take less than 24 hours on average. UnitedHealth said around 2% of its total claims are now subject to the prior approval process. That still equates to millions of reviews a year. UnitedHealthcare is aiming to standardize pre-authorization requirements among its different lines of businesses, which include Medicare, Medicaid, and employer plans. The insurer is also removing the step for certain services that are nearly always approved and for some that other insurers don't require. The company had earlier pledged to improve pre-authorization with changes such as a gold card program that would let some approved doctors' groups avoid some authorization requirements. Artificial intelligence is being widely deployed by both insurers and hospitals to manage healthcare billing. A survey released last year by the National Association of Insurance Commissioners found that 68% of the responding health insurers were using, planning to use, or considering using AI to review pre-authorizations for approval. And 12% said the same thing about denials. George.
1: A $110 trillion transfer of wealth will take time. Americans 55 and older control the most assets, and many have decades to live. It's written by Rachel Louise Ensign and James Benedict. Older Americans are sitting on $110 trillion of wealth. Their heirs might not get it anytime soon. Financial advisory firms like to talk about a looming event called the quote, great wealth transfer, where the huge and very wealthy baby boomer generation dies off and their children inherit their money. But the process may be more of a slow drip than a sudden windfall. The two generations that hold the most wealth are baby boomers, who are between 61 and 80, and Gen X, who are between 45 and 61. People are living longer, and wealthy Americans in particular are spending large sums on longevity. They're also spending more on themselves with luxury travel and upscale retirement communities. Some wealthy people are already parceling out their riches in smaller doses to children and grandchildren, helping them with home purchases, college tuition, and vacations. When they do die, many will pass wealth first to their spouses. Boomers are still getting windfalls from their own elderly parents, and many Americans of modest means won't inherit anything at all. There's no world in which a great wealth transfer does not happen. It's just math, said John Sablehaus, a Brookings Institution economist and former Federal Reserve official who studies wealth. But he adds, there's a world in which it is misunderstood. Still accumulating, older Americans' wealth has grown an outsized amount in the past few decades. Many of these people bought stocks or started businesses long ago, and those have soared in value over the years. In the fourth quarter alone, boomers gained over $1 trillion in wealth, more than any other group. Living longer. Sablehaus calculated that the age group with the most aggregate wealth in 2021 was 55 to 64 years old, a demographic that could have decades of life left. That is especially true if a person is well off. The top 1% of earners on average live into their late 80s. longer than people earning less, according to an analysis from Harvard economist Raz Chetty and others. The richest Americans are particularly interested in longevity, pouring billions into investments in the area. A UBS survey of 87 of the bank's billionaire clients found that most of them expect to live longer than they did a decade ago. Older Americans may keep accumulating wealth, especially if the stock market keeps rising, but some will spend it on living costs and expensive long-term care, leaving less for heirs. When they die, many will leave their money to their spouses, who are often in the same generation. This year, around $1.3 trillion is expected to be passed on to spouses, compared with about $2 trillion to the heirs in Gen X and younger generations, according to projections from research from Cerulli Associates. The age that people are inheriting money from older generations has risen. In Fed surveys conducted between 1998 and 2010, Americans in their late 50s were most likely to report receiving an inheritance. People in their mid-60s were most likely to report inheritances in surveys conducted between 2013 and 2022. Everyone speaks about money going to millennials and how millennials are the next great opportunity. I think that's pretty far off, said Chase Horton, Associate Director of Cerulli. Steve.
2: 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Higher sales of cancer treatments help fuel better than expected first quarter sales and profit for drug maker Pfizer. Pfizer also on Tuesday reaffirmed its sales and profit forecast for full year 2026. Its shares closed up 0.5% to $26.44. Pfizer is trying to recover from a post-pandemic hangover in which demand for its COVID-19 vaccine and treatment have plummeted. The company is developing new medicines and has made acquisitions, including a big bet on weight loss drugs aimed at returning to solid growth, but it could take some time to see if those bets pay off. We're off to a strong start in 2026, and it reinforces our confidence that we will successfully navigate this defining period for Pfizer, said Pfizer Chief Executive Albert Bourla. I'm particularly encouraged by what we're seeing in oncology and obesity, two areas where I believe Pfizer is positioned to lead. The company posted net income of $2.69 billion, or 47 cents a share, compared with $2.97 billion, or 52 cents a share a year earlier. Adjusted earnings were 75 cents a share. Analyst poll by FactSet had expected 72 cents a share. The company said its research and development expenses rose 13% because of higher spending on certain oncology and obesity product candidates. Sales costs also increased on the unfavorable impact of foreign exchange and other factors. Revenue grew 5% to $14.45 billion, ahead of Wall Street expectations. Pfizer's top product, the blood thinner Eliquis, posted a 13% sales gain. Sales of cancer drugs rose 9%, including 39% gain for bladder cancer treatment Padcev. These increases helped offset big declines in sales of Pfizer's COVID-19 vaccine Comirnaty, which fell 59%, and treatment Paxlovid, down 62%. With demand for Pfizer's COVID-19 pharmaceuticals having fallen off, the company has been looking for new treatments to make up for the drop-off. As part of its strategy to beef up its pipeline, Pfizer agreed to acquire weight loss drug startup Metsera last year in a deal that could be valued at more than $10 billion. The company reiterated its full-year guidance for revenue of $59.5 billion to $62.5 billion and adjusted earnings of $2.80 a share to $3 a share. Analysts expect full-year sales of $61.38 billion and adjusted earnings of $2.96 a share. George.
1: Thanks, Steve. Here are three small articles relating to the health of the economy. March labor market stable but sluggish. Hiring picked up in March, but the rate of job openings ticked down, according to a Labor Department report that emphasized a continued stretch of relatively low dynamism in the job market. The rate of open jobs slipped to 4.1% in March from 4.2% in February and 4.4% in January, according to the latest job openings and labor turnover survey. The rate of workers facing layoffs also ticked higher to 1.2% in March from 1.1% in February. Other indicators from the monthly survey were more positive. The hiring rate improved to 3.5% from 3.1% in February, with about 5.6 million Americans landing new jobs in March. That is the best hiring rate in more than a year. U.S. trade deficit ticks higher. U.S. imports rose faster than exports in March, pushing up the trade deficit according to data from the Commerce Department Tuesday. U.S. imports totaled $381.2 billion in March, up 2.3% from February, while exports were $320.9 billion, 2% greater than a month earlier. That yielded a deficit of $60.3 billion versus $57.8 billion in February. Amid the war in Iran, the U.S. shipped more oil overseas. Exports of crude grew by $2.8 billion, and exports of other petroleum products rose by $1.7 billion. Exports of food and agricultural feeds also grew by just over $1 billion. But U.S. imports expanded by even more. Imports of cars and car parts rose by $3.6 billion. The U.S. also took in more consumer and capital goods. And finally, services sector activity expands. U.S. services sector activity continued to rise in April, though price pressures from the war in Iran weighed on growth, a survey of managers found. The Institute for Supply Management's Purchasing Managers Index for services providers was 53.6 compared with 54.0 in March. A reading above 50 suggests economic growth. Below 50 indicates contraction. The prices index held steady at 70.7 in April from March, the highest figure since October 2022. The supplier deliveries index also indicated slower performance compared with March, the survey said. Meanwhile, the employment index contracted for the second month in a row. Steve.
2: Bud Brewer says sales are recovering. Article by Joshua Kirby. Budweiser maker Anheuser-Busch InBev booked its first sales volumes growth in 3 years, adding to signs of a rebound in the beer industry and lifting the group's share price. The world's largest brewer, which counts Stella Artois and Corona alongside Bud in its stable of brands, posted a 0.8% organic increase in total volumes over the first 3 months of the year, ending a period of sliding volumes dating to mid-2023 as drinkers cut back against a backdrop of high inflation and growing health trends. The swing back to growth beat analyst expectations for a continued slip, according to a consensus of estimates compiled by the company. In beer volumes alone, the company logged a rise of 1.2% on year, driven by record sales in some Latin American markets. Growth in beer sales at AB InBev adds to signs of recovery in an industry that has endured several years of sliding volumes. AB InBev plans further investment behind its biggest brands in order to capture growth ahead, CEO Michel Ducara said. We are well positioned for 2026, he said. Like other drink makers, AB InBev is eyeing to boost sales this summer as sports fans gather for the Soccer World Cup due to be held in the U.S., Canada, and Mexico from next month. Growth in sales volumes helped drive a better-than-expected increase in the company's revenue to $15.27 billion for the quarter. Adjusted net profit rose to $1.92 billion, and earnings before interest, taxes, and depreciation and amortization rose broadly in line with revenue to $5.44 billion, with margins flat. George.
1: Municipal repairs pose test for cities. It's written by Heather Gillers. U.S. cities are facing huge liabilities that remain invisible on their books, dilapidated roads, bridges, and buildings. A new study aims to put a dollar figure on the total wear and tear on the country's urban infrastructure and arrives at $1.03 trillion. That isn't necessarily what it would cost to bring the infrastructure up to date, but it offers a snapshot of the magnitude of the repairs local governments will need to address in coming years. The costs are hypothetical for now, but could someday hit cities' bottom lines. About a decade ago, for instance, new rules made cities account for their long-term pension obligations. Afterward, taxes rose, services were cut, and municipal bond prices fell for many cities. The new paper by municipal research pioneer Richard Ciaccheroni examines the age and expected life of infrastructure in 2,000 cities. You're hiding an obligation or a commitment that's got to be made sooner or later, Ciaccheroni said, and it's usually more expensive at that point. He said many of the city's structures in everyday use are already well past their intended expiration date. With no balance sheet penalty for putting off infrastructure repairs, cities trying to close budget gaps, avoid tax hikes, often delay improvements to their roads, bridges, vehicles, and equipment. the looming costs associated with keeping cities livable for residents can take a backseat to pension and debt payments and remain invisible to investors in the $4 trillion muni bond market. The study highlights a real and important challenge facing local governments nationwide, said Spencer Duncan, mayor of Topeka, Kansas. Like nearly all cities, Topeka faces a fundamental challenge. Infrastructure needs exceed available funding. Older cities such as Philadelphia, Baltimore, and Milwaukee face some of the biggest potential burdens for repairing and updating their infrastructure, the study found. Growing Sunbelt cities, including Austin, Texas, Charlotte, North Carolina, and Phoenix, Arizona, fared among the best in the study. Jacksonville, Florida, outranked other big cities despite struggling with its pension costs thanks to a local infrastructure sales tax, federal stimulus funding, and repairs and updates following recent hurricanes. Philadelphia is considering spending $1.5 billion over the next 6 years to improve its infrastructure, said Rob Dubow, the city's finance director. An additional roughly $20 billion is expected to come from other sources, including the federal and state governments. Chick Ramone, who spent 48 years in the muni market, delayed retirement to finish the study. In it, Chick Ramone used the few numbers that cities do report on the age and intended life of their buildings and infrastructure to come up with a $1.03 trillion wear and tear figure for the 2,000 U.S. cities. Steve.
2: PayPal will eliminate 20% of jobs. Article by Elias Shizgal and Catherine Hamilton. PayPal plans to cut 20% of its staff over the next 2 to 3 years, according to a person familiar with the matter. Job eliminations are part of PayPal's new plans to accelerate its adoption of artificial intelligence and cut costs. The planned reduction would amount to 4,760 positions based on the 23,800 employees PayPal reported having at the end of 2025. The layoffs were reported earlier by Bloomberg. Chief Executive Enrique Lores told investors Tuesday that he thought PayPal is underinvested in its technology platform and was falling behind other financial service companies. He wants to cut down on what he sees as unnecessary layers of the business to spend more on AI and becoming a technology leader. PayPal needs to focus, he said. We need to recommit to the fundamentals. Lores, who joined in March after Alex Chriss was ousted, said he wanted to trim costs so the company could spend more on putting out new technology. First, we will remove duplication and layers from our organizational structure. Second, we will accelerate our AI adoption and automation across our operations, Lores said. Shares fell 7.7% to close at $46.49 on Tuesday. The cost-cutting efforts are expected to yield, at a minimum, $1.5 billion in gross run-rate savings over the next 2 to 3 years, management said. PayPal didn't specify which areas of the business would see cost reductions. This year and next, PayPal will be arranging its teams and building new systems and processes to run the business, management said. PayPal's board brought in Lores, a former chief executive of HP, early this year because it was unhappy with the pace of change under Chris. The company had been trying to diversify beyond its checkout business, which had seen growth slow since the pandemic. Lores said his highest priority was the checkout business, which lets customers use PayPal when making purchases with online retailers. He said he saw room for growth in buy now, pay later, as customers are increasingly looking for flexible payment options. His other focuses are financial services, Venmo, and payment processing. PayPal reported a lower first quarter profit of $1.1 billion, or $1.21 a share, compared with $1.29 billion, or $1.29 a share, a year earlier. Stripping out certain one-time items, adjusted earnings were $1.34 a share, ahead of the $1.27 that analysts were expecting, according to FactSet. In the current second quarter, PayPal expects adjusted earnings to fall by high single-digit percentages, projecting a roughly 9% increase. It said transaction margin dollars are expected to fall by about 3%. George.
1: Harley's new CEO aims for value. It's written by John Keelman. Harley-Davidson spent years doubling down on its baby boomer base with expensive cruisers and touring bikes. Now its new chief executive said the name of the game is volume sales and affordability. That starts with the return of one of its most popular motorcycles next year, CEO Arnie Starrs said, with more budget-friendly bikes in the pipeline as well. Starrs said Harley is going to bring back the Sportster, an entry-level bike the company stopped making in 2022 after concluding its air-cooled engine wouldn't meet European environmental regulations. The new model has conquered that issue, Starr said, without offering specifics. The bike will sell for about $10,000, on par with the least expensive motorcycle Harley now makes, and have an 883 cubic centimeter engine. The bike will be available globally and will go on sale next year. Sportsters for the U.S. market will be made at the company's York, Pennsylvania factory, Starr said. Our riders want it, which means our dealers want it, which is why we're so passionate about bringing it back, Starr said. The company said it was losing $2,000 on each Sportster when it discontinued the model. Starr said Harley has solved that problem too, though he didn't give details. A recent trade policy has exempted some imported motorcycle parts from tariffs. Starr said the company will proceed from a previously announced bike called the Sprint, which will cost around $6,000 and have a 440 cubic centimeter engine. It will be in dealerships later this year. The Sprint's manufacturing location has yet to be determined, Starr said. The company makes some bikes at a factory in Thailand and has a partnership with a bike manufacturer in India. The company said it would continue to offer its other entry-level models, including the Nightster. Is that the one you drive, Steve?
2: It is. Yes.
1: A motorcycle with a liquid-cooled engine that has struggled to win over Harley purists. Harley has lowered the price to $10,000 and said sales subsequently increased. Although the new motorcycles represent an attempt to make the legendary but struggling motorcycle brand relevant again to consumers who can't afford bikes with car-like prices, the focus on entry-level motorcycles is a reversal of the strategy plotted by Starr's predecessor, Jochen Zeitz, a longtime company director who became CEO in 2020 and departed in October and gave priority to Harley's large, expensive touring bikes and cruisers, which can cost more than $50,000. That helped boost Harley's profit, but did little for the retail sales of the company's bike, which have been in steep decline since their 2006 peak. Steve.
2: Josh, I am thinking of trading in that Nightster for the new hipster model.
1: The hipster.
2: This is coming out soon. Your ETFs superpowers. Here is its kryptonite. Exchange-traded funds have advantages that have attracted trillions in savings. Their popularity is exposing a hidden weakness. A record 1,097 ETFs were launched in the U.S. last year. Being able to trade all day and do quirky things like magnifying daily gains and losses are part of their appeal. But their best feature has always been tax efficiency. If you own an old-fashioned mutual fund and another owner sells, then the fund might have to realize capital gains to raise cash. That sticks you and other remaining owners with a tax liability. Adding insult to injury, that is more likely to happen when markets are weak. Uncle Sam doesn't care if you just bought the mutual fund either. A capital gains distribution can relate to a gain the fund realized beforehand. ETF owners pay taxes on dividend distributions, but they can usually defer capital gains until they themselves sell. That is a clear boost to returns over the years. Not if the fund gets liquidated, though. There just isn't enough savings to support 1,000 new ETFs annually, and hundreds closed last year. That includes 146 active ETFs, according to Morningstar. Investors get their money back, but with unpredictable tax consequences. The typical ETF lifespan fell to less than 2 years in 2025 from nearly five just a few years ago. A lot of closed funds were gimmicky or just plain silly. For example, the Battleshares TSLA or FETF ticker symbol ELON gave investors double exposure to Tesla by using cash from selling short competitor Ford's stock. It closed in October after just 8 months. But others were the sort of thing that serious long-term investors might have owned. They just failed to gain traction. Asset manager BlackRock closed an emerging market ETF in early 2025 with unfortunate timing. The category went on to trounce U.S. stocks for much of last year. Funds with less than $100 million in assets, of which there are thousands, are in danger of being shut. Below $50 million, it gets especially dicey. Another danger lurks even for big established funds. ETFs can defer gains by engaging in a tax maneuver called a heartbeat trade. They get a bank authorized to create or redeem ETF shares to inject cash into the fund in exchange for stock the fund owns that is about to be bought. removed from an index or rebalanced. The result, what looks like a sudden inflow, is reversed shortly later. The ETF industry keeps pushing the envelope. Some explicit tax deferral and even tax avoidance strategies have been rolled out. The danger is growing that the innovators attract the Treasury Department's wrath and ruin ETFs for ordinary savers. For now, at least, they're a good deal, as long as your fund stays open. George.
1: Taxes on second homes divide owners and advocates. It's written by Nicholas G. Miller. State and local governments across the U.S. are seizing on a juicy new target for plugging budget holes and easing housing shortages, second home owners. New York City is planning a tax to tax pied-à-terre worth $5 million or more. Rhode Island's Taylor Swift tax will hit homes valued at over $1 million that are uninhabited for at least 183 days of the year. Nicknamed after the pop star who owns a waterfront mansion in Westerly, the measure is set to take effect in July. Meanwhile, courts are weighing proposals in Montana and San Francisco for extra levies on vacant homes. These taxes are generating furious debate. Supporters say they would help improve housing affordability by encouraging owners of a second home to turn them into longer-term rentals rather than let them sit vacant. Homes should be for people to live in, not to sit empty, especially during a crisis, said Sean Alo Riviera, a city council member in San Diego where residents will vote on whether to tax second homes. Alo Riviera introduced the city's proposal, subject to a June ballot measure, to place a levy of $8,000 on vacant properties next year. The tax would rise to $10,000 in 2028. Critics say the taxes would drive away wealthy people, whose spending boosts local economies and discourage new construction. New York City Mayor Zoran Mamdani celebrated the new pied-à-terre tax proposal by filming a video in front of the building with Ken Griffin's $238 million Manhattan penthouse. Griffin's chief executive officer at Citadel responded by raising the possibility the company might not move forward with a $6 billion Park Avenue construction project. The tax could strain second homeowners who aren't ultra wealthy. Ellen Shaw lives in Nevada and frequently travels to her small condo in San Diego to receive medical care. If the San Diego tax passes, it would charge her thousands of dollars in addition to the $4,600 in property tax she currently pays. Just because I have two homes doesn't mean I'm wealthy, Shaw said. They should cherish people like me who pay more and use less of the city's services. While the number of second homes has declined modestly in recent years, pied-à-terre taxes still represent a politically attractive fix for housing and budget shortfalls in many places, especially because second homeowners usually can't vote in the cities where the properties are being taxed. Research has found limited evidence that increased taxes can cause wealthy people to leave in meaningful numbers, and similar taxes, when implemented in cities overseas, have led vacancies to fall as owners began renting out their second homes.
2: A tax break for foreigners and trial lawyers. Article by Michael Toth. America's one-of-a-kind tort system generates many perverse incentives, but this one takes the cake. Foreign investors receive special tax treatment for financing lawsuits against American companies. Congress should close the loophole that lets Russian oligarchs bankroll legal battles in the U.S. without paying a dime in federal taxes.

0: 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By continuing to listen, you verify that you qualify within one of these categories. Thank you for listening to WKAR Radio Reading Service from Michigan State University.
1: 3. A funder contributes $100,000 for the same outcome. In each scenario, someone invests in a legal claim that generates a positive return. But the tax consequences are very different. The plaintiff and the law firm are hit with a higher tax bill as a result of tax code provisions, subjecting recoveries to ordinary income tax rates, which top out at 37%. Funders, by contrast, dress up their investments as prepaid forwards and claim capital gains treatment, lowering their top federal tax rate to 23.8%. while exempting foreign funders from U.S. taxes entirely. The last part is in an error. Foreign investors pay to sue American companies in U.S. courts and owe nothing in U.S. taxes. The sweetheart tax treatment hasn't gone unnoticed. Russian billionaires with ties to Vladimir Putin have poured millions of dollars into U.S. litigation to avoid international sanctions, according to a 2024 report in Bloomberg Law. Federal lawmakers have repeatedly revised the tax code's definition of capital assets to exclude compensation that isn't genuine capital investment. Last year, a bill sponsored by Senate and House Republicans to exclude litigation finance from capital gains treatment would have generated $3.5 billion in federal revenue over 10 years, according to the Joint Committee on Taxation. GOP lawmakers should revisit this proposal to offset more pro-growth tax relief. Critics claim that closing the litigation finance loophole amounts to picking winners and losers. The tax code already does that. Capital gets preferential treatment over income because it fuels economic growth. There's nothing growth-enhancing about foreign-funded litigation designed to extract value from U.S. companies while clogging American courts. If congressional Republicans can't draw a distinction between investment in wealth-creating American companies and funding litigation against these same businesses, they will give fodder to their Democratic colleagues who propose to fix the preferential treatment for investing by getting rid of the tax code's preferences for capital gains altogether. Congress doesn't need to go that far. It needs to stop subsidizing lawsuits against the American economy. Mr. Toth is Director of Research at the University of Texas Civitas Institute. George.
2: Drug discoverers pin hopes on AI. It's written by Peter Loftus. Eli Lilly's chief executive, Dave Ricks, who was with NVIDIA founder Jensen Huang earlier this year in San Francisco, touting the company's tech prowess when Huang teased him about the painstaking process of developing new drugs. I'm really hoping that your industry moves from drug discovery, which is kind of like wandering around the forest looking for truffles, Huang said, in front of biotech and pharma investors. Indeed, Ricks and the rest of the pharmaceutical industry are looking to expand beyond collecting soil samples and bark pieces to find new drugs. They're turning their hopes and investment dollars to AI. Lilly announced a partnership with chipmaker NVIDIA in October to build what is called the industry's most powerful supercomputer and expanded that in January with a $1 billion five-year collaboration mixing their scientists and engineers in a new lab aimed at discovering new medicines with AI tools. Rival Roche already announced that it is building an even bigger supercomputer in partnership with NVIDIA. Companies such as GSK, that's GlaxoSmithKline, AstraZeneca, and Merck have announced billions of dollars worth of partnerships in recent months with tech and AI-focused biotech companies aimed at fully exploiting AI. Drug companies have been talking about the potential for AI to supercharge drug development for years, but it hasn't materialized in a big way yet. There was this promise you'd see a dramatic improvement in the rate of success of drug clinical trials as a result of AI, said RBC Capital Markets analyst Trung Nguyen. I don't think that's happened yet. Part of the problem is that the amount of underlying scientific data to train AI models has been limited, and the cost of running high-volume computer experiments is high, though is coming down, said Najat Khan, CEO of Recursion Pharmaceuticals. Steve.
1: And this is the Business Watch section of today's Wall Street Journal. Ferrari, earnings inch up, guidance back.

0: Ferrari backed its full-year guidance and started shipping several new models and had increased demand for car customizations in the first quarter. The Italian luxury sports car maker reported adjusted earnings before interest and taxes, one of its preferred measures of profitability, to 548 million euro or $640.7 million, up slightly from 542 million euros in the same quarter last year, as revenue rose 3.2%. It shipped 3,436 vehicles to customers in the quarter, 157 fewer than a year earlier, with the company noting that it planned to lower a number of deliveries as it ramps up production on some new models. A FactSet poll had delivered expected deliveries of 3,473 cars. Victoria's Secret. Retail slams proxy challenge. Victoria's Secret accused one of its largest shareholders of pursuing a proxy fight after being denied a board seat, calling the effort a distracting campaign. The lingerie retailer said on Tuesday that Australian billionaire Brett Blundy and his private investment firm BBRC International are seeking to withhold votes against two directors of the company's coming annual meeting. The move comes after Victoria's Secret board twice rejected Blundy's candidacy, concluding that his appointment would introduce serious reputational, legal, conflict of interest, and government risks. The comments made an escalation in the company's months-long standoff with BBRC, which began building a stake in 2022 and has privately pushed for changes since 2024. George.
1: BioNTech to shed jobs and plants as sales of COVID vaccines dwindle. BioNTech plans to shrink its workforce and manufacturing network as the German biotech company seeks to cut costs and downsize its footprint after demand for COVID-19 vaccines waned. The move means the company is set to hand full responsibility over the supply of its COVID shot to partner Pfizer. BioNTech Chief Financial Officer Ramon Zapata said, after both companies teamed up to bring the vaccine to market during the pandemic. Thanks so much for listening. Please be sure to join us again tomorrow for another edition of the Wall Street Journal. Have a great rest of the day.

0: There may be no busier bird during the nesting season than a male house wren, because just a day or so after migrating back north from the tropics, he claims a territory and sets to work checking out potential nest cavities. Might be a birdhouse, a hollow pipe, an old nuthatch hole, or one of last year's oriole nests. And in each of these locations, the male house wren builds a starter nest. He'll stack a couple of dozen tiny twigs here, several hundred there, and he'll use whatever else comes to hand, or beak, too, from nails and bits of wire to paper clips and hairpins. Anything twig-like to get the job done. The male house wren stays at it until a female pairs with him. She now picks one of the starter nests and takes over construction, building a sturdy platform of sticks topped by a cup nest lined with grass, hair, feathers, even snake skin. The male's leftover starter nests may discourage other birds from nesting in those cavities. People maintaining bluebird houses have learned to dump out these dummy nests once a female house wren has made her choice. This helps bluebirds find a space to nest, at least until next spring, when that male house wren gets busy again. For BirdNote, I'm Michael Stein. BirdNote is grateful to all listeners that provide financial support for this show. You can join them at birdnote.org.
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2: Weather for this evening, some clouds with a low of 37. For tomorrow, a mix of clouds and sun in the morning, followed by cloudy skies in the afternoon, a high of 54. For tomorrow evening, cloudy skies, then turning partly cloudy after midnight, a low of 41. 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

Hello from the Talking Information Center. This is Alison Davies on Wednesday, May the 6th, reading from the USA Today. The main story, third country deportations face scrutiny. Under Trump, migrants are sent to places where they have no ties, by Eduardo Cuevas. Phoebe Rom thought he was being transferred to another detention center when he saw Eswatini on his paperwork last fall. Instead, the 43-year-old Cambodian refugee was put on a plane to the small African kingdom and held for months in a maximum security prison where he had no legal status, no charges against him, and little ability to challenge his confinement. With that imprisonment, Rom joined a growing number of migrants caught in a broader shift in U.S. deportation policy. Over the last year, the Trump administration has dramatically expanded the little-known tactic of sending migrants to countries where they have no ties. Critics say this outsources detention to foreign governments, often with records of human rights abuses, minimal oversight and unclear legal protections. In more than two dozen countries, deportees like Rom have been held in hotels, shelters and prisons under agreements brokered by the United States during President Trump's second term. They're just being snatched up, thrown on a plane and sent out to these countries, Rom told USA Today in a video call from Cambodia, where he's lived since late March, after spending over 5 months in an Eswatini prison. Rom is just the second person released from Eswatini's Matsapha Congressional Center, where at least 19 people deported from the United States have been held. Rom had served a 15-year prison sentence for attempted murder in Pennsylvania, and after doing his time, federal officials shuffled him to several immigrant detention centers over the course of nearly 11 months. Due to his conviction, Rom figured he'd likely be deported to Cambodia, where his family fled from a genocide before he was born in a refugee camp in neighboring Thailand. The Trump administration had different plans when they sent him and nine others on a plane to Eswatini from Louisiana on October the 4th. Rom arrived in the United States as a three-year-old refugee in 1985 and got a green card in 1987. He was convicted in 2009 of attempted murder, aggravated assault, and unlawful possession of a firearm. His lawyer, Tin Than Nguyen, said the incident stemmed from self-defense, after a group of men tried to shoot him and he fired his weapon back. In separate statements, the Department of Homeland Security said Rom received due process and was originally removed to Thailand, where Rom has no citizenship. After USA Today sent federal officials evidence provided by Rom and Nguyen of his detention in Eswatini and returned to Cambodia, DHS sent a second statement saying Rom was sent to Eswatini. Federal records show an immigration judge issued Rom's removal order in 2010. We are applying the law as written, a DHS statement said. If a judge finds an illegal alien has no right to be in this country, we're going to remove them, period. The United States has long deported immigrants without legal status who are convicted of crimes. American officials typically contact the person's origin country to facilitate their removal. Before Trump's second term, a person's deportation due to their immigration status didn't mean another country would incarcerate them. American law doesn't prohibit someone from being sent to another country, but immigration officials seldom did so, according to Dara Lind, a senior fellow at the American Immigration Council, an immigrant rights advocacy organization. It happened only when someone couldn't be returned to certain home countries, such as Cuba, often due to strained relations with the United States. Nguyen said the federal department didn't contact Cambodia to facilitate Rom's removal to Eswatini, Africa's only absolute monarchy, which has about 1.1 million residents. Cambodia's foreign ministry previously told the French news agency AFP it accepts deportees from the United States, so it was unclear why Rom ended up in Eswatini's prison. Cambodia's foreign ministry didn't respond to emailed requests for comment. Since January 2025, the Trump administration has formed third country removal agreements with at least 27 countries, mostly in Africa and Latin America, according to the Migration Policy Institute, an American think tank. In response to emailed questions about the agreements, the State Department declined to comment on details of diplomatic communications.
A State Department statement said implementing Trump's immigration policies is a top priority. Lynn said the agreements fall into uncharted territory with no clear rights for deportees, nor the legal or criminal frameworks to hold them. Agreements made publicly available in court battles and public record requests, such as for El Salvador, Rwanda, and Eswatini, have included language assuring that countries uphold international law around protections for refugees and against torture. In September, Human Rights Watch, a New York-based non-profit watchdog, said removal deals made with American countries have put hundreds of people at risk of arbitrary detention, ill treatment, and forced relocation of refugees or asylum seekers to countries where they're likely to face persecution. The United States is doing enforced disappearances, Nicole Wadersheim, Deputy Washington Director at Human Rights Watch, said, calling the practice a human rights abuse. The onus is on the United States, and they'll say it's on the host country to find these people that they deported. The administration's policy began with a $4.76 million agreement with El Salvador, where nearly 250 Venezuelan men, most of whom were asylum seekers with no criminal record, were sent on military flights in March of last year to a notorious mega-prison. Some people have alleged torture and sexual assault inside the prison, called the Terrorism Confinement Center. The United States has even sanctioned some countries it now entrusts to hold deportees, such as Rwanda, a Central African country whose military officials were sanctioned by the U.S. Treasury Department in March. Despite that, Rwanda maintains a contract with the United States to house up to 250 people under a $7.5 million agreement. As of January, at least seven people have been sent to Rwanda at an estimated cost of around $1 million per detainee. The Trump administration has not released an official tally on the number of people deported or the total cost for the federal program. However, Senator Jeanne Shaheen, a Democrat of New Hampshire, the ranking member on the Senate Foreign Relations Committee, released a report in February estimating the program has included around 300 migrants and cost over $40 million as of the end of January. The administration's third country deportation deals are wasteful, cruel, and putting U.S. credibility abroad at risk, Shaheen said in a statement. George Fishman, a former DHS official in the first Trump administration and a senior fellow at the Center for Immigration Studies, which advocates for stricter immigration policy, said third country removals can be used to instill fear in immigrants without legal status about what would happen if they stay in the United States, which gives them an incentive to leave on their own. The practice gives the United States leverage to force countries to accept migrants by placing their citizens in legal limbo and unpleasant conditions, he said. If you don't enter into one of these agreements, Fishman said, you may see things you don't like. The Memorandum of Understanding with Eswatini, signed in May of last year, allowed the United States to send up to 160 people under a $5 million agreement. But with only 19 known detainees, that cost comes to over $413,000 per detainee, according to Shaheen's report. Rom, who has a mother in her 70s and a daughter in college in Pennsylvania, wonders whether Americans know how much they've paid to hold people like him indefinitely and without any criminal charges. In Eswatini, Rom described the prison as having mold and infestations of bugs, especially mosquitoes. Prison guards listen in to detainees' calls, which are limited to around one 10-minute call a week. In early April, deportees in Eswatini won a high court case for the right to meet with local lawyers in the country. Only one other person, a Jamaican man, has been released from Eswatini's prison. In July, Jamaican Foreign Affairs Minister Kamina Johnson-Smith said on X that American officials never contacted the country's officials about moving to facilitate his removal. The practice is akin to human trafficking, said Nigan, who also represents third country detainees in South Sudan, which is on the verge of civil war. Around 8 immigrants, including nationals from Laos, Vietnam and Mexico, were originally deported to South Sudan, where Nigan says he has no contact with his clients. I'm afraid we're setting the precedent for other people in the future to be detained abroad, Nigan said. In
In February, a Massachusetts federal judge appointed by former President Biden found the administration's third country removal policy illegal. But in March, the First Circuit Court of Appeals granted the administration's request to pause the Massachusetts ruling as the court reviews an expedited appeal. Spirit's departure could lift its rivals. Expansion opportunity arises and fares may go up, by Zach Wichter. Spirit Airlines left a parting gift for its competitors. When the low-cost airline ceased operations on May 2nd, it created an opening for other carriers to grow. JetBlue and other airlines are already making moves to lure passengers in markets where Spirit had a big presence. As the bankruptcy proceedings get underway, more than 170 aircraft will be up for grabs. Experts say it will take some time for the aviation market to reach a new equilibrium, but passengers should expect some capacity growth at some carriers and higher airfares in most markets that Spirit used to serve. Here's what analysts say will likely happen next. The most significant impact for travellers is that airfares are likely to go up, especially in markets where Spirit competed with other airlines. Airlines are struggling with higher fuel costs as a result of the Iran war, and the exit of a low-cost competitor means other companies don't have to compete on price as strenuously. That will make it a lot easier for carriers that remain to raise prices to cover the higher costs they're experiencing. It'll accelerate the rate at which they can raise prices, said Robert W. Mann Jr., a former airline executive officer and current president of R.W. Mann & Company, an independent airline consultancy. Mann warned, however, that as airlines raise prices, they may also cut off some demand, especially as more cost-sensitive travelers get priced out of the market with higher airfares. Ahmed Ablagani, Associate Dean for Research and Professor of Operations Management at Embry-Riddle Aeronautical University, told USA Today that travelers will need to be ready to pay more without Spirit in the airline ecosystem. This low price was helping the consumer and forcing other airlines in many markets to match that low fare in some of their booking classes, he said. You are not losing capacity permanently for sure, but what you are losing permanently is the lowest price point in the market. Spirit's all-Airbus fleet is up for grabs, sort of. As aircraft manufacturers face delays in delivering new planes to customers, there will likely be a scramble for Spirit's fleet. But, Mann warned, the redeployment of Spirit's planes won't happen overnight and likely won't help add capacity during the peak summer travel season, at least for this year. The whole thing is handled under the bankruptcy process, so the idea that things are going to happen Monday morning or next Monday morning or even in June is optimistic, Mann said, adding it can take a month or more just for planes to be inspected, repaired and retrofitted when a new company brings them on board. The idea that many of them would go back to work for the summer is limited. They would only be available after the summer, and by that point you won't need them. According to data from Cirium, an aviation analytics company, Spirit had 172 planes in its fleet when it shut down on May the 2nd. Of those, 95 were in active service and 77 were in storage, largely in Arizona. A majority of the planes, 124, were leased, which means they'll automatically be returned to the lessor. Some of the 48 owned planes were also signed over to a lessor previously, meaning the bankruptcy proceedings will only result in a direct sale of a few of the aircraft in Spirit's fleet. Still, Ablagani said, airlines around the world will be happy to take them on. Since they are mostly in the Airbus 320 family, the lessors won't have a problem relocating those to other airlines, he said, and the owned aircraft shouldn't take too long to sell. It's an attractive option for many airlines. According to Cirium, Frontier Airlines, another all-Airbus American ultra-low-cost carrier, is one of the likeliest companies to benefit directly from Spirit's aircraft becoming available. But other airlines globally, including in the Asia-Pacific and Latin America regions, could wind up with some of the airframes as well. Frontier Airlines did not immediately respond to a request for comment on its future fleet plans. Closer to home, U.S. airlines are likely to work overtime to fill the gaps left by Spirit, particularly in profitable popular Florida markets.
JetBlue, one of Spirit's biggest competitors in the Sunshine State, has already announced aggressive moves to expand there. The company announced 11 new routes from Fort Lauderdale, a former Spirit hub, on May the 4th. Abergani said the move wasn't surprising and was already telegraphed by JetBlue and other airlines as Spirit contracted its operations during successive bankruptcies. It's happened before. The shutdown of Spirit didn't happen overnight. It was cutting routes and cutting destinations over the last few months, he said. This is going to be mostly absorbed in the markets. Another airline will come and fill those routes or expand in those markets. Mann said JetBlue is probably the best positioned airline to benefit from Spirit's shutdown, since it already has such a solid foothold in Florida. An airline winding down its business often leaves thousands of workers without jobs. But in the tight aviation market, many of those professionals, especially pilots and flight attendants, are likely to be able to get hired at other carriers, as former competitive airlines look to expand in markets Spirit's once served. There's going to be some displacement of some of the labor, but hopefully the other airlines will absorb the majority of that workforce into them, Abdergani said. Online betting scandals stack up. Congress pressed to set prediction market rules by Zachary Schmel. In Washington, as scandals continue to plague popular online betting platforms, calls within Congress to intervene are getting louder. A series of controversies in April, from political candidates profiting from their own campaigns to a soldier's alleged bet on a major military operation, prompted a unanimous April 30th decision to change the Senate's rules. Senators and their staff members were banned from trading on prediction markets, where people can buy and sell bets online on future events. Senator Curtis, a Republican of Utah, vowed it was just the beginning of a new wave of federal scrutiny. Next on the legislative agenda, he said, would be prohibiting all government officials from using insider information to bet on prediction market contracts. It should be everybody, said Senator Lankford, a Republican of Oklahoma, starting with members of Congress. A wave of new bills has been introduced in recent months seeking to rein in the platforms. Representative French Hill, the Arkansas Republican who chairs the House Financial Services Committee, told USA Today the House of Representatives is looking at prohibitions for its lawmakers similar to what the Senate passed. He expects the executive branch to be reviewing its rules too. Yet, for members of Congress putting online betting in their sights, a complicated legal and political landscape lies ahead. For one thing, states and tribal governments are in an ongoing battle with a federal agency about who has the primary authority to regulate the entities. Congress has struggled to move legislation forward in recent months, as divisions within the Republican conference have hampered the House's operations. And President Donald Trump's complicated ties to the industry won't make pursuing regulatory efforts any easier. Despite these challenges, Senator Blumenthal, Democrat of Connecticut, said there's a good chance Congress gets more involved on the issue. Prediction markets cry out for some kind of legislative intervention, he said. Spokespeople for both Kalshi and Polymarket, the two biggest prediction markets, referred USA Today to online statements in support of banning lawmakers from insider trading on their platforms, which they said is already prohibited. April was a bad month for online betting. In the first week, Polymarket was forced to publicly apologize for allowing users to place bets on the fates of two pilots after their jet crashed in Iran. Representative Seth Moulton, a Democrat of Massachusetts, who first brought attention to the incident on social media, called it disgusting. But many users find creative ways to appear online as if they're outside the United States, which has presented a big problem for federal regulators. Then on April 22nd, Kalshi fined and suspended three political candidates from its platform for trying to gain financially from their own primary campaigns. One of the candidates, Virginia Independent Mark Moran, said he bet on himself jumping in the race for Senate because he wanted to get caught and expose how Kalshi is rife with corruption. A day later, the Department of Justice accused an Army soldier of illegally profiting off the capture of former Venezuelan President Nicolas Maduro. The soldier, Gannon Ken Van Dyke,
participated in the planning for Maduro's arrest. He allegedly made more than $400,000 by betting on the timing of the operation. He's pleaded not guilty to insider trading charges. But the incident was a definite national security threat, said Blumenthal, a Marine Corps veteran. One of the biggest barriers to further regulating prediction markets is a fight over who exactly has power over them. The federal government says it's the Commodity Futures Trading Commission, or CFTC. The agency typically has a bipartisan five-person commission, but in a historic shift since Trump's return to the White House, it currently only has one, a chairman named Michael Selig. Though Selig has said he's committed to preventing insider trading, his tone towards prediction markets has been less than aggressive. We're not a merit policeman that picks and chooses which contracts people should or should not be able to trade, he said recently. The high-stakes questions at the center of the swarm of litigation may ultimately end up before the Supreme Court. Also muddling any further efforts in Congress to track down on prediction markets is Trump's close connection to the industry. While Trump has said he's not happy with any of that stuff, his son, Donald Trump Jr., has served as an advisor to both Kalshi and Polymarket, and Truth Social, the president's social media company, even launched a feature last year called Truth Predict. All those ties still don't seem to have blinded the president to the online betting world's ills, which he lamented in a recent conversation with reporters. The whole world, unfortunately, has become somewhat of a casino, he said. U.S. ships sail through the Strait of Hormuz testing the ceasefire. Iran launches missile and drone strikes on the UAE. By Bart Jansen, Michael Loria, and Sibel Mays-Osterman. Pentagon Chief Pete Hegseth said two U.S. commercial ships and two Navy destroyers have sailed through the Strait of Hormuz, embarrassing Iranians who claimed the key waterway was closed and demonstrating it is safe to pass, while a U.S. blockade of Tehran's ports continues. The crossings May 4th and the key waterway for 20% of the world's oil and natural gas came amid a fragile ceasefire. The U.S. military sank six Iranian boats targeting commercial vessels under the mission, which the United States has named Project Freedom. Hegseth said yesterday that the boats were carrying only small weapons, but were taken seriously as a threat, and were not going to let a threat to gather. Iran also launched missile and drone strikes on the United Arab Emirates, sparking a blaze at an oil facility and leaving three people injured. As tensions seemed to ratchet higher, Brent crude traded lower yesterday after Hegseth announced the successful transit of the two American-flagged vessels through the strait. The global oil benchmark was down nearly 3% to about $111 a barrel, but gas prices were higher. The U.S. average at $4.483 a gallon, according to AAA, and prices in parts of the West have been significantly higher, and California's average was well over $6. Prices in Washington State were approaching that level, too. Hegseth said Project Freedom to defend commercial ships from Iranian attacks would be temporary, in preparation for other countries to defend the shipping lane. As a direct gift from the United States to the world, we have established a powerful red, white, and blue dome over the strait, Hegseth said, and he added that American forces would not enter Iranian waters or airspace. It's not necessary. We're not looking for a fight, but Iran also cannot be allowed to block innocent countries and their goods from an international waterway, Hegseth told reporters. Iran's PLAM, a form of international extortion, is unacceptable. We expect the world to step up. About 22,500 mariners aboard 1,550 commercial ships remain trapped in the Arabian Gulf because of the threat from Iran, said Air Force General Dan Kane, chairman of the Joint Chiefs of Staff. Kane said Iran has fired the commercial vessels nine times and seized two container ships who were trying to close the Strait of Hormuz. Those attacks fell short of the need to restart broad U.S. military strikes on Iran, he said. Project Freedom is a separate and distinct project from the Iran war. Hegseth said we expected there would be some churn at the beginning. President Trump would decide whether any military action constituted a violation of the ceasefire.
Kane told reporters the 82nd Airborne Division, an army unit known as the U.S. military's Quick Response Force and made up of paratroopers, is playing a major role in Project Freedom, with capabilities from counterinsurgency to counterterrorism to power protection. The unit uses AI for intelligence and operations, he said. Iran's Foreign Minister Sayed Abbas Araghchi warned May the 4th that escalating tensions at sea risk dragging the United States into a quagmire. Events in Hormuz made clear that there's no military solution to a political crisis, Araghchi said in a statement around 1 a.m. in Tehran. The U.S. should be wary of being dragged back into quagmire by ill wishers, and so should the United Arab Emirates. Araghchi indicated there's still hope for a diplomatic solution and said that talks are making progress with Pakistan's gracious effort. World leaders from Canada to Saudi Arabia slammed Iran's attacks on the UAE, calling on a return to the negotiation table. A lasting solution, said French President Macron, will only come through the reopening of the Strait of Hormuz to free circulation and a robust agreement that provides the necessary security guarantees to the countries of the region, particularly against the threats posed by Iran in nuclear, ballistic, and regional destabilization activities. Macron called Iran's strikes against the UAE unjustified and unacceptable, and Canadian Prime Minister Carney said his country strongly condemns Iran's unprovoked missile and drone attacks on the nation. Saudi Arabia's Ministry of Foreign Affairs, in a translated post on X, said the war calls for the necessity of de-escalation, refraining from further escalation, exercising restraint, and supporting the Pakistani mediation and diplomatic efforts to reach a political solution that prevents the region from sliding into further tension. Meanwhile, South Korea said May 5th that it was reviewing the U.S. plan to reopen the strait to commercial shipping after an explosion and fire on one of its vessels. The ship was at anchor and empty when the incident occurred on May the 4th. South Korea's foreign minister said the cause of the explosion could be determined only after the ship was towed back to port. The safety of international maritime routes and freedom of navigation should be protected under international law, said Choi Sung-ah, a presidential secretary. Secretary of State Marco Rubio expects a frank meeting with Pope Leo tomorrow, after Trump resumed his criticism of the pontiff over the Iran war, according to the U.S. ambassador to the Holy See. Leo has opposed the war and called for peace. Trump has insisted the war was necessary to prevent Iran from obtaining a nuclear weapon. The ambassador, Brian Birch, said the way to work through disagreements is through fraternity and authentic dialogue. I think the secretary is coming here in that spirit, Birch told reporters, to have a frank conversation about U.S. policy, to engage in dialogue. In his latest comments, Trump told conservative radio talk show host Hugh Hewitt on May 4th that the Pope would rather talk about the fact that it's okay for Iran to have a nuclear weapon, and I don't think that's very good. Authorities search for a vet accused of shooting his wife, by Janine Santucci. Authorities in Tennessee are combing through the wilderness, trying to find a military special forces veteran with extensive training in survival tactics, accused of shooting his wife. Duties responded the morning of May 1st at about 1:30 a.m. after Craig Berry shot his wife during a domestic altercation and fled into the woods. Berry is believed to be armed and dangerous and very familiar with the area. He was still on the run as of May the 4th. Berry has a warrant for second-degree attempted murder in the shooting of his wife, authorities said. Berry's wife was taken to a medical facility, and her condition was not made public. The sheriff's office and other law enforcement agencies searched the woods and surrounding areas, starting with Gray's Landing to Highway 232 and River Trace Road in Dover, Tennessee, in the northwestern part of the state. A trail camera picked up an image of Berry in the wooded area wearing camouflage. Authorities were still searching, but have no idea if he's still in the area, the sheriff's office said in an update on May the 2nd. Berry could be receiving outside help to evade law enforcement, the sheriff's office said, and this could be a lengthy process in apprehending him. He's an excellent swimmer and diver and is in good physical shape. He's armed with at least one handgun and is believed to have taken extra ammunition.
He was not believed to have a phone or means of communication with him. Nearby residents were asked to keep their doors locked and report any sightings by calling 911. National Prayer Event has a singular focus. 14 of 15 faith leaders are Christian. By Carissa Waddick. A national prayer event meant to unite the country will largely reflect just one faith. President Trump's May 17th National Jubilee of Prayer, Praise and Thanksgiving on the National Mall is designed to gather a broad assembly of voices united by a love of God and country. According to a May the 1st press release, the National Mall will be the scene of a historic gathering as Americans of every background across the country prepare for the nation's 250th birthday with scripture, testimony, prayer, and rededication of our country as one nation to God, the event description reads. But of the 15 faith leaders participating in the Rededicate 250 event, 14 are Christian, including 7 evangelical leaders and 2 Catholics. Orthodox Jewish Rabbi Meir Soloveitch is the only non-Christian religious leader listed as a participant. Freedom 250, the non-profit organization Trump created to plan his vision for the 250th milestone, told USA Today in March it was in talks with leaders from a variety of non-Christian religions for the event, including Hinduism, Islam, and Buddhism. No representatives from those or other religions appear in the announced programming. Freedom 250 did not immediately respond to a request for comment. The Christianity-focused gathering comes as some historians and religious groups are accusing Trump of promoting Christian nationalism rather than religious freedom and misleadingly rewriting the story of the nation's founding. Christian nationalism is based on the belief that the United States is a Christian nation. Trump counts the Christian right as a critical part of his voting base, but in recent weeks he's also faced backlash from supporters for posting on social media an AI image of himself as a Jesus figure and for feuding with Pope Leo. The Reverend Paul Rauschenbusch, CEO of the Interfaith Alliance, a group suing the Trump administration, called the Christianity Heavy National Prayer Event intentionally exclusive. This is really an affront to the American religious community, said Rauschenbusch, a Baptist minister. They're using an event like this, which could be the opportunity to showcase the incredible diversity of American religious life, which is so rich and beautiful and powerful, to rewrite American history. The Interfaith Alliance, a nonpartisan civil and religious rights organization, filed a lawsuit against the Department of Justice in February over what it described as an illegal lack of religious and ideological diversity. The DOJ's Religious Liberty Commission similarly includes mostly Protestant and Catholic leaders. It has one Jewish representative. No other represented religions are represented on the commission, though there are some on its advisory boards. The predominantly Christian-focused religious event is the latest in a series of moves by Freedom 250 and other government entities that religious experts say appear aimed at promoting Christianity as the country's religion. A quarter of the partner organizations listed on Freedom 250's website are associated with Christianity, including national religious broadcasters, Angel Studios, the Museum of the Bible, and Pray.com. The group also tapped PragerU, a conservative media nonprofit, and Hillsdale College, a small Christian school, to create historic education trucks touring the country for the anniversary. It used $10 million in taxpayer funds to build and transport the mobile museums. A prayers and proclamations toolkit published on Freedom 250's website earlier this year promoted the Christian right's historical reinterpretations of events during the nation's founding. The website for the main national prayer event emphasizes Christianity. A video pinned to the top of the page shows an image of a cross in the middle of the American flag, plus audio of a Bible reading. Further down, the page invites people to register their church to join the event. The Department of the Interior allocated $100 million in taxpayer funds to Freedom 250 to bolster its plans for the country's anniversary, though it's unclear whether those dollars will be used for the Rededicate 250 event. Religious groups have also flagged what they say is a growing influence of Christian nationalism within the U.S. military. Pentagon Chief
Pete Hegseth has pushed overtly Christian messaging, including holding monthly Christian worship services at the Pentagon. Judge apologizes to the White House press event dinner suspect for jail conditions. He has grave concerns over the confinement by Aisha Bagshi. A federal judge apologized to Cole Thomas Allen, the man accused of attempting to assassinate President Trump during a May 4th hearing, and grilled a jail representative over the conditions Allen has faced since his arrest. "I'm sorry," Magistrate Judge Zia Faruqi told Allen, who was wearing an orange jumpsuit over a white shirt, after Allen's lawyer described jail conditions that included having been kept alone in a cell and being denied access to a Bible. "Whatever you've been through, I apologize for the prior week," Faruqi said at one point. Faruqi ordered the government to provide an update by 9 o'clock Eastern Time, May the 5th, about when a final determination will be made about where Allen will be housed in the Washington jail. If the jail decides Allen should be treated in ways that are more restrictive, that his lawyers believe are appropriate, Faruqi said he will want to know why. Multiple times during the hearing, Faruqi likened Allen's case to defendants who were accused of attacking the U.S. Capitol on January the 6th, saying those defendants were treated much better than Allen, who has no criminal history and has been so far. "This is not the jail's first go-around with people engaged in alleged political violence," Faruqi said. "Pardons may erase convictions, but they do not erase history," he added, referring to Trump giving nearly all defendants charged with January the 6th related crimes a full pardon on his first day back as president in 2025. Faruqi ordered the hearing for noon Eastern time on May the 4th, even after Allen's lawyers said May 3rd that they were dropping their request for it because they learned Allen is no longer on suicide status in the jail. Faruqi said in his order he still had grave concerns about Allen's seemingly unprompted solitary confinement for days and the overall conditions of confinement. The judge added that a representative of the D.C. Department of Corrections needed to be present at the hearing to explain Allen's confinement conditions. Acting General Counsel for the D.C. Department of Corrections spoke of Allen's conditions. He said a medical provider assessed Allen and that he was initially placed on suicide watch before being downgraded to a suicide prevent status. He said evaluations of Allen are ongoing and the jail's main concern is Allen's safety and health. A housing board will make a final determination about where Allen should be placed. Every case is different. Allen is being held in jail ahead of his trial, which hasn't yet been scheduled, after he dropped his fight against pretrial detention on April the 30th. The next event scheduled in his case is a preliminary hearing May the 11th, where prosecutors may call witnesses and introduce evidence to persuade a judge that Allen probably committed the alleged crimes and therefore the charges should be allowed to go forward. Allen faces attempted assassination and firearm charges after prosecutors say he attacked the White House Correspondents Association dinner at D.C.'s Washington Hilton Hotel on April 25th. He was arrested after firing a shotgun in the direction of stairs leading to the ballroom dinner area. If convicted, Allen could spend the rest of his life in prison. The Supreme Court ruling is a boost to the GOP. Voting rights limits can go into effect early in L.A. by Maureen Grope. The Supreme Court has allowed its recent ruling limiting a key part of the Voting Rights Act to take effect early, boosting the chances that Republicans can impose a new congressional map in Louisiana before the November election. The court customarily holds onto decisions for a month after they are reached to allow time for the losing side to request another hearing. Voters who won the case wanted the transfer to happen without the waiting period to grant more time for new maps to be drawn. Black voters who feared losing representation in Congress opposed that request and argued the justices should instead hold on to the April 29th ruling until after the election because voting in the primary had already begun. The court's response to the emergency request May the 4th was unsigned, but in a concurrence, Justice Alito wrote that Louisiana should not have to use a map found to be unconstitutional. There's still time, he suggested, for the state legislature to adopt a new map. In dissent, Justice Ketanji Brown Jackson said the court's decisions have spawned chaos in Louisiana.
On April the 30th, Louisiana Governor Jeff Landry, a Republican, put the May primary on hold, giving the state legislature time to approve a new map that could allow Republicans to gain one or two seats. That suspension is separately being challenged in court. A different court must decide how to apply the Supreme Court's ruling in validating the existing map. Before those judges can do so, the Supreme Court must send its decision to them, which makes the ruling final. The justices typically won't finalize a decision until the losing side has used the time they're given to ask that the case be reheard. Requests for a rehearing are rarely granted. In the Supreme Court's opinion, a majority said that black voters who lost the case have not expressed any intent to ask this court to reconsider its judgment, and the need for prompt action by this court is clear, Alito wrote. Jackson, one of the court's three liberals, said the court looks as if it's putting a partisan thumb on the scale by curtailing the normal waiting period over the black voters' objections. To avoid the appearance of partiality here, we could, as per usual, opt to stay on the sidelines and take no position by applying our default procedures, Jackson wrote. But today, the court chooses the opposite. State officials told the Supreme Court it did not matter to them how quickly the justices act. The timeline won't affect the state's ability to produce a new map and electoral process for this year's election. Louisiana Attorney General Elizabeth Murrell wrote, and once that happens, the lower court won't need to get involved. The map that an ideologically divided Supreme Court rejected 6-3 includes two majority black districts. A group of self-described non-black voters sued, arguing a racial quota cost the state a Republican seat in a narrowly divided Congress. The districts have been created to protect the voting power of the state's black residents, who make up one-third of the state's population. But Justice Alito, writing for the court's majority, called the map an unconstitutional gerrymander that violates the rights of the non-black voters who challenged it. Alito said the Voting Rights Act's vote dilution protections for racial minorities do not kick in when a map fails to provide a sufficient number of majority-minority districts. Instead, he said there must be evidence that district boundaries were created because of intentional discrimination. That decision places both of the majority black districts in Louisiana at risk of being eliminated. Double amputee has been released from ICE custody. Georgia man in the U.S. since age 2 was held for 15 months by Irene Wright. A double amputee from Georgia who is in ICE detention for well more than a year has been released. Rodney Taylor, 47, was born in Liberia and brought to the United States legally at the age of 2 on a medical visa, according to Georgia representative Lucy McBath. His name shot to the national stage when McBath described his case during a congressional hearing with then-Secretary of Homeland Security Kristi Noem at the beginning of March. Secretary Noem, you claim you're going after the worst of the worst. If you're doing that, I would really be cheering you on. But this simply isn't the case. That's false, McBath said in the hearing. Taylor became a double amputee at the age of 10 to address severe limb deformities, according to McBath. He was convicted on a burglary charge at the age of 17, his wife said, but he was later pardoned by former Republican Governor Sonny Perdue, and he had no further interaction with law enforcement. He applied for a green card, and the process was pending at the time Tyler was taken into ICE custody last year. Taylor's wife, Mildred Peer, told 285 South he was granted a work permit in January before ICE came to their home, and he has a social security number. Pierre told Capital Beat in March that ICE agents boxed in their car near their home in Loganville, Georgia, with both of their young children inside. She said the agents pulled their guns on Taylor, and she worried he would be sent home from the Stewart Detention Center in a box. In comments made to various outlets and disability advocacy groups, Taylor said he loves being in America and it's the only life he's ever known. He worked as a barber in Gwinnett County prior to his detention. We love being in this country. Where else would a person with double amputee be able to strive and have a family and be able to build his own business, Taylor said in a call from the detention center. Taylor's family and advocacy groups were worried about his physical health while in detention, as they said he wasn't receiving medical care and had lost enough weight that his prosthetic legs no longer fit.
McBath said Taylor couldn't get himself to and from the cafeteria and had to rely on other detainees to provide him food. He wasn't able to shower most days, and when he was able to get a shower stool, he had to drag his body through mould and feces to enter and exit the shower area, according to McBath. He also reported being sick on multiple occasions to his family during his detention, and he did not receive medical attention. This is despicable. It's inhumane torture that no person should have to endure, McBath said during the hearing. Noam said at the time she was unaware of Taylor's specific case, but that all detainees had access to medical care and the detention centres were held to standards. There was no follow-up with Noam as she was moved to a new position shortly after. Taylor was issued travel documents that suggested his deportation was near earlier this year, his wife said. On May the 3rd, advocacy group Columbus George Indivisibles announced Taylor was not deported and instead was released back to his family after 15 months in the ICE detention center. We kindly ask the family be given space and privacy at this time as they reunite after this long separation, the group said. I'm so glad ICE has finally done the right thing, said Sarah Owings, an attorney who represented Taylor. I'm deeply grateful to the coalition and every single person who worked to make sure Rodney can now receive the care, support and safety he needs at home with his family. In a short comment made by Taylor, he said his case is proof that when people organize and refuse to look away, we can win. I am home and I am free, he said. In opinion, fashion is political. It's why the Met Gala matters, by Koyi Mframa. Every first Monday in May, the Metropolitan Museum of Art's Costume Institute hosts a charity event and fundraiser, and every year its dissenters grow louder and louder. Deemed the biggest night in fashion, the Met Gala hosts an elite class of celebrities, public figures and socialites, all draped in custom garments by legendary fashion houses. The Costume Institute's Spring 2026 exhibition, Costume Art, explores the centrality of the dressed body. This year's red carpet dress code was Fashion is Art, a rather broad and imaginative theme explored to varying degrees of success. Some of the best looks came from those who incorporated visual art into wearable fashions. Influencer Emma Chamberlain stunned in a custom Mugler dress that resembled a Van Gogh painting. Life imitated art in an ashy studio dress worn by Lebanese jeweler Sabine Getty. The 18th century inspired hand-painted corset resembled Getty's torso and hands down to the jewellery. Model Anok Yar's golden hair and teardrops possessed the haunting beauty of a Renaissance painting. Others turned striking looks by bringing existing art to life. Actress Hunter Schafer's floral Prada dress was inspired by Gustav Klimt's painting Marder Primavasi. Singer-songwriter Gracie Abrams wore a gilded Klimt-inspired creation. Madonna, added by a small ensemble of ethereally dressed girls, brought to life The Temptations of St. Anthony, Fragment 2, a relatively obscure work by a Sibelius painter. Many took a different approach, centering the human body. The Kardashian-Jenner sisters' bodycon nipple-detailed bodices, Jeremy Pope's anatomy-inspired vintage Vivian Westwood ensemble, Robert Wun's sculptural designs, Teyana Taylor's sterling fringe dress, and of course Beyoncé had her highly anticipated return to the Met Gala in a sparkling silver skeleton dress by Olivia Rustique. But as economic hardship abounds, it's difficult to find enjoyment in watching wealthy celebrities strut around in expensive fabrics. Why should we care about a bunch of rich people parading on the red carpet in gaudy fashions for a museum inaccessible to most Americans, while many struggle to afford groceries or put gas in their cars? The Met Gala is all a bit of Vanity Fair. Its opulence can read garish. But to dismiss it, and the entire fashion industry by extension, as meaningless and unnecessary.

0: 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By continuing to listen, you verify that you qualify within one of these categories. 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
1: That runs through our societal anti-fashion bias. Fashion, or merely caring about the clothes you put on your body, has been historically coded as feminine. Women who devote time to curating their personal style are seen as shallow, and men who do the same are demasculized. It's especially easy to dismiss the Met Gala as a moneyed people's folly due to the exorbitant cost of attendance. Last year, the entry cost was $75,000 for individuals and $350,000 for tables, usually paid for by high fashion houses that invite and dress celebrities as their guests. Tickets for this summer's World Cup run upward of $10,000, with a dollar per purchase donated to charity. Should that be done away with too? Through the Met Gala, the museum has been able to raise millions of dollars to further its mission of preserving art and fashion. Last year's gala raised a record $31 million, and the decade's worth of donations tucked away in an endowment could make the Costume Institute not as reliant on the gala in the near future. Even those who see themselves as fashion-averse and lend little care to getting dressed have a style, or lack thereof, that reflects their apathy. A haphazardly donned lumpy blue sweater picked from a pile of stuff still means something to you simply because you choose to put it on. As a political act, fashion can challenge conformity and speak against injustice. Singer and actress Janelle Monáe wore a Christian Serrano dress that married mossy wildlife with electric circuits and wires. When asked about the meaning of her outfit, Monáe replied, "Balance must be restored." With the rise in data centers wreaking havoc on our environment, it's not far-fetched to assume she's calling for a balance between the natural world and the technological one. Fashion choices can also expose hypocrisy, like when the wife of a famously America First, China Last politician reportedly wears a dress from a shady Chinese clothing company to a public-facing event. Of course, the fashion industry isn't perfect. The rampant sizeism and strict body politic forces women to aspire to unhealthy and unrealistic body standards. Fast fashion produces 11 million tons of textile waste each year. This year's Met Gala is sponsored by the devil himself, Jeff Bezos. But reducing the Met Gala to nothing more than a grotesque display of wealth misses the bigger picture. In a country where arts programs are decimated by budget cuts and history is being rewritten, efforts and institutions that defend both are more than important than ever. The writer Kofi Muframa is a columnist and digital producer for USA Today. Still in opinion, hiding the president is not the answer to political violence by Daniel Alott. In just more than 20 months, an American president has survived three assassination attempts, most recently on April the 25th at the White House Correspondents' Dinner. Within hours, Trump told reporters that the Hilton is not a particularly secure building and pointed to his planned White House ballroom with a secure bunker underneath as the answer. Representative McCall, a Republican of Texas, suggested the Secret Service may need to reconsider putting the president and vice president at the same public events at all. The agency's acting director has told Congress it faces a new reality requiring more resources and more distance. This seems to be the instinct of the moment, that the answer to political violence is to push the president further from public life. It's an understandable instinct. It's also the wrong one. Presidential security has tightened incrementally for more than a century. The Secret Service took over full-time presidential protection after an assassin killed William McKinley in 1901. After John F. Kennedy was assassinated in Dallas, open motorcades became armored vehicles. And after Ronald Reagan was shot outside a Washington hotel in 1981, venues began building secured garages and dedicated elevators, specifically for presidential visits. The Associated Press has reported that security officials are weighing more bulletproof glass at Trump's indoor and outdoor events, along with tighter screening that could lengthen already long entry lines. Presidents will still push against it, but they will do so against the grain of a security apparatus whose institution

0: personal incentives all point towards separation, not less. Even before the latest assassination attempt, the perimeter around the president had been growing. Tighter venues and more stage managing of what the public sees. In an analysis cited by the AP, journalist Garrett Graff, author of Raven Rock, a book on government continuity planning, called the response at the Hilton the system basically working as designed amid the always necessary trade-offs of security in a free society. Fair enough, but we need to consider what we're actually trading away. This isn't entirely new. In 2020, Joe Biden, citing health concerns during the COVID pandemic, conducted a largely basement presidential campaign. He participated in few public appearances and just one debate, relying heavily on media and digital outreach. Conservatives argue that the isolation insulated Biden from scrutiny. Voters couldn't assess him in unscripted moments, couldn't watch him navigate real crowds or unexpected questions. Whether or not you agreed with that criticism, the effect was clear. A sequestered candidate becomes harder to evaluate. A sequestered president becomes harder to hold accountable. Democracy depends partly on moments no strategists can script. Consider one from October 2008. At a presidential campaign town hall in Minnesota, a supporter told Republican Senator John McCain she couldn't trust Democratic Senator Obama because he was an Arab. Standing just a few feet away, McCain took the microphone and said, "No, ma'am, he's a decent family man, a citizen, that I just happen to have disagreements with." McCain could have let it pass, but he didn't. Scripted events can't produce moments like that. Only genuine public contact can. And when leaders stop encountering people directly, outside controlled environments, their understanding of the country narrows. Our advisors and close allies become the primary feedback loop. Polls and virtual town halls can tell a president a lot, but only being in a room with people makes them feel it. Over time, that's how leaders lose touch with the people they govern, not through some dramatic break, but through gradual distance, fewer unplanned and in-person encounters, a presidency that operates increasingly behind layers of control. After the White House correspondents' dinner, the president praised the Secret Service detail and pushed to reschedule the disrupted event. He promised that we'll have even more security and they'll have bigger perimeter security, Trump said. They'll be fine. Maybe. Presidents need protection, but the presidency itself depends on something protection can't provide. The discipline of being seen, questioned, and occasionally surprised by the people a president is supposed to serve. A bunker can keep a president alive, but it cannot keep him answerable. The writer Daniel Alott is USA Today's conservative opinion editor and author of On the Road in Trump's America, A Journey into the Heart of a Divided Nation. And that's all we have time for today. I hope you've enjoyed listening and look forward to reading for you all again next week. Stay safe and well. Goodbye.
1: For my next trick, I will make a star disappear. This is Sandra Tsing Lo with the lowdown on science. At the end of their lives, massive stars typically explode before forming black holes. But is that always the case? Enter Keisha Lee Day and team at MIT. They analyzed telescope images for stars changing in brightness over several years. And in the Andromeda galaxy, they observed a star brighten over 3 years. Then it dimmed over the next 5 years until it was undetectable. They suspect that the star exhausted its fuel and collapsed, forming a black hole. The kicker? It became a black hole without exploding. Some stars don't go out with a bang. They just vanish, like Baby Jane.
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4: Weather for this evening, some clouds with a low of 37. For tomorrow, a mix of clouds and sun in the morning, followed by cloudy skies in the afternoon, a high of 54. For tomorrow evening, cloudy skies, then turning partly cloudy after midnight, a low of 41. 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
5: This program is intended for a print-impaired audience and is brought to you by Mind's Eye.
6: This is Barbara Foster on April 22nd with diabetes from the Spring 2026 Diabetes Self-Management Magazine. The cortisol connection, how an overlooked hormone imbalance may explain stubborn blood sugar and stalled progress in type 2 diabetes, by Susan Weiner, MSRDN, CDN, CDCES, FADCES. Do you find it challenging to manage your type 2 diabetes, even when you're eating well, exercising regularly, and taking medications as prescribed? You are not alone. Emerging research shows that hypercortisolism, an excess production of cortisol, a glucocorticoid hormone made by the adrenal glands, may be an important and often overlooked factor. Cortisol, often referred to as the stress hormone, rises in response to physical, emotional, or mental stress. While short-term increases are normal and even helpful in the right situations, chronically elevated cortisol can make diabetes management significantly more difficult. High cortisol levels worsen insulin resistance and can lead to persistent hyperglycemia, high blood sugar. Over time, prolonged cortisol elevation contributes to a range of health concerns, including weight gain, elevated blood glucose, muscle weakness, increased cardiovascular risk, and suppression of growth hormone secretion. Recent studies, including findings from the CATALYST trial, suggest that identifying and treating hypercortisolism may meaningfully improve blood sugar management and overall health outcomes for people with T2D. Osama Hamdi, MD, PhD, FACE, Medical Director of the Obesity Clinical Program at the Joslin Diabetes Center and Associate Professor of Medicine at Harvard Medical School, explains that the connection between T2D and hypercortisolism is both mechanistic and clinical. Hypercortisolism, whether endogenous, such as in Cushing's syndrome, or exogenous, as seen with chronic glucocorticoid therapy, can contribute to the development or progression of T2D through several pathways, including insulin resistance, beta cell dysfunction, and visceral adiposity, abdominal fat. Cortisol and the stress response. Cortisol plays a central role in regulating the body's response to stress. The connection between cortisol and the classic fight-or-flight response involves a coordinated sequence of brain signals, hormones, and survival instincts. Imagine a speeding car suddenly heading toward you. You might leap out of the way with a burst of energy you didn't know you had. That surge comes from adrenaline released after the amygdala, the brain's emotional processor, sends a distress signal to the hypothalamus. The hypothalamus activates the sympathetic nervous system, triggering an immediate release of adrenaline to help you react instantly. Your heart races, your pupils widen, and your muscles tense. Once that rapid response is underway, cortisol steps in. It helps sustain the stress response, keeping the brain focused and increasing blood glucose levels to supply ongoing energy. Think of adrenaline as the sprinter and cortisol as the marathon runner. Short bursts of cortisol are protective, but when cortisol remains elevated, it can wear the body down. Chronic overproduction can weaken immunity, raise blood pressure, decrease insulin secretion, increase abdominal weight gain, disrupt digestion, cause muscle loss, and raise cardiovascular risk. How hypercortisolism affects blood glucose. Insulin resistance. Cortisol counteracts insulin's action in muscle, liver, and adipose tissue. It prompts the liver to make more glucose and causes stored fat to break down, raising blood sugar and fatty acids in the bloodstream. When cortisol remains elevated, the body's ability to take up glucose is impaired, leading to persistent hyperglycemia. Beta cell dysfunction. Long-term exposure to high cortisol can weaken the pancreas' ability to make insulin. Over time, this can push someone from insulin resistance into full diabetes. Visceral adiposity. Cortisol promotes fat buildup around the abdomen, and this type of belly fat is especially active in the body. It can fuel inflammation, worsen insulin resistance, and raise the risk for metabolic problems. Increased liver glucose production. Cortisol tells the liver to release extra sugar into the blood. This raises fasting blood glucose, and at the same time, cortisol makes the body's cells less able to use insulin to take that sugar in. When cortisol disrupts diabetes management, persistently high cortisol levels may make it harder for people with T2D to respond to prescribed medications and may worsen microvascular complications. Elevated cortisol drives chronic hyperglycemia, increasing inflammation and oxidative stress that damage the small blood vessels supplying organs like the eyes and kidneys. This injury accelerates the development of complications such as diabetic retinopathy, damage to the retina, and nephropathy, kidney damage. Cortisol-related hypertension can further strain the kidneys by damaging the glomeruli, the filtering units, leading to tissue injury and protein leakage into the urine. Over time, high cortisol can also damage blood vessels and increase inflammation, which may contribute to the gradual development of nerve problems. Cortisol, appetite, and weight. Hypercortisolism also influences appetite and food choices. Elevated cortisol stimulates neuropeptides in the brain that drive hunger and food-seeking behavior. This often leads to cravings for calorie-dense, high-fat, high-sugar foods, making weight management even more challenging for individuals with T2D. As a result, persistently high cortisol can contribute to increased caloric intake, and greater metabolic imbalance. What cortisol means for GLP-1 medications. New research suggests that high cortisol may interfere with the way GLP-1, glucagon-like peptide 1, works in the body. High cortisol levels may lower incretin production and blunt the body's response to GLP-1, which is essential for stimulating insulin release and regulating appetite. This may help explain why some people with hypercortisolism experience a less robust response to GLP-1 receptor agonist medications. Although this field is still developing, early evidence highlights another way cortisol excess can complicate diabetes management. Screening for hypercortisolism. Dr. Hamdi shares, individuals with severe insulin resistance and worsening diabetes despite several medications should be screened for hypercortisolism. Those with rapid weight gain, especially in the face, neck, or abdomen, and those experiencing mood changes, fatigue, or muscle weakness, as well as females with irregular menstrual cycles, should also be screened. A dexamethasone suppression test, DST, is a simple, commonly used screening test and may be recommended when hypercortisolism is suspected. The CATALYST study. The CATALYST study explored whether a hidden hormonal issue could be contributing to hard-to-manage type 2 diabetes, T2D. Researchers screened people with very high A1C levels, a measure of average blood glucose over the past 2 to 3 months, to see how often excess cortisol might be present. They also examined whether lowering cortisol could make blood glucose easier to manage. To answer these questions, CATALYST used a randomized, double-blind, placebo-controlled design and tested mifepristone, a medication that blocks cortisol's action at its receptor. The results were striking. Mifepristone lowered A1C by about 1.3 percentage points more than a placebo, an active treatment, a meaningful improvement for people whose glucose levels remained high despite standard treatment. Many participants were also able to reduce or even discontinue other diabetes medications, including insulin. Together, these findings suggest that unrecognized hypercortisolism may be a hidden factor for some people with T2D whose numbers remain elevated despite doing all the right things. Treating cortisol excess may open the door to better diabetes management, and the catalyst results support the growing call for routine screening in individuals who continue to struggle despite standard care. Mental health, hypercortisolism, and diabetes. Robin Pashby, PhD, clinical health psychologist and founder of Health Psychology Partners, explains, "Diabetes management is labor-intensive. The relentless nature of monitoring, checking, and adjusting is tiring even when things are going well. But when blood sugar doesn't respond as expected, our A1C remains higher than hoped, the burden of intensive self-care without the expected results can lead to frustration, fatigue, hopelessness, and in more extreme cases, burnout. Part of this emotional burden stems from the belief many people hold that their behavior is solely responsible for their glucose outcomes. The Catalyst study shows how much more complicated diabetes management actually is, and how factors far beyond a person's immediate choices can affect glucose levels. The finding that hypercortisolism and other hormonal influences affect both glycemic and weight management offers clinicians new tools to help people with diabetes reduce self-blame and shame. Shame and self-blame, she notes, tend to undermine persistence with self-monitoring rather than strengthen it. When someone feels they need to be perfect with their eating or activity to manage their glucose numbers, the path to burnout is fast. Very few people can monitor their eating and exercise flawlessly, yet many people with diabetes feel pressure to do exactly that. Studies of individuals with hypercortisolism, including those with Cushing's syndrome, show that up to 90% experience depression, a reflection of cortisol's effects on metabolism and mood. Hypercortisolism directly affects mental health through excessive cortisol production, Dr. Pashby explains, but also indirectly through higher weight. Living in a larger body in today's culture carries its own emotional burden due to persistent misconceptions that weight management is solely a matter of willpower. She continues, "The cycle is simple, although hard to believe. A person has persistently high blood sugar, works diligently on eating, activity, sleep, and stress management routines, yet the numbers don't change. The person concludes their efforts were pointless. It seems straightforward. I do X, I should get Y. But the Catalyst data shows there are intervening variables, such as hypercortisolism, that affect this seemingly simple equation. It's more like complex algebra than basic arithmetic." She emphasizes that diabetes care teams can make a meaningful difference by de-emphasizing perfection and helping individuals understand the true complexity of diabetes management. Treatment options for hypercortisolism. Dr. Hamdi explains, treatment of hypercortisolism in people with T2D requires a dual focus, reducing cortisol excess and optimizing metabolic control. Surgical intervention is indicated when an adrenal, adenoma, or pituitary tumor is present, often requiring adenylectomy or transphenoidal pituitary surgery. These procedures can lead to rapid improvements in insulin sensitivity and may reduce or eliminate the need for insulin or oral agents. He adds that in the Catalyst study, a significant proportion of individuals with difficult-to-control T2D who screened positive for hypercortisolism were found to have adrenal abnormalities, and a subset had benign adrenal tumors. This highlights the importance of screening, as some individuals may have surgically correctable causes of cortisol excess. Medical therapy is another important option. Glucocorticoid receptor antagonists such as mifepristone block cortisol action at the receptor level. This approach significantly improves HbA1c, reduces insulin resistance, and can help decrease waist circumference. Lifestyle and metabolic strategies. Lifestyle and obesity management are also essential, he notes. Strategies that help lower cortisol, such as stress management techniques, cognitive behavioral therapy, and adequate sleep, can make a meaningful difference. Anti-inflammatory eating patterns, including low glycemic load and high-fiber diets, are similarly important. Weight loss itself plays a direct role. Reducing body weight lowers cortisol production and improves insulin sensitivity. GLP-1 receptor agonists may be beneficial for both weight and glycemic management, making them a valuable part of treatment for some individuals. Bringing hidden factors into the light. The emerging research on hypercortisolism is reshaping how clinicians understand difficult-to-manage T2D by recognizing cortisol excess as a potential underlying contributor. People living with diabetes gain access to new diagnostic tools, new treatments, and a renewed sense of possibility. Screening for hypercortisolism, especially when glucose remains stubborn, may help identify previously unrecognized barriers to progress. Susan Weiner, MSRDN, CDN, CDCES, FADCES, is the owner and clinical director of Susan Weiner Nutrition, PLLC. She is the co-author of The Complete Diabetes Organizer, Your Guide to a Less Stressful and More Manageable Diabetes Life, and Diabetes 365, Tips for Living Well. She is the column editor for Diabetes in Real Life and Nourish to Flourish for Helio. Menopause and Diabetes, Your Guide to Symptoms, Care, and Support. How Hormonal Changes Affect Blood Glucose and What You Can Do About It. By Mala Freeman Kwaku, MD, and Melissa Slemp, CIHC, CPT. Menopause brings more than hot flashes. It also affects how the body manages blood glucose, weight, and heart health. For women living with diabetes, these hormonal shifts can introduce new challenges in day-to-day management and may change how familiar routines and medications behave. Hormones, menopause, and diabetes, what changes and why? The transition through perimenopause and menopause brings significant hormonal shifts that can reshape how the body manages blood glucose, weight, and cardiovascular health. Estrogen and progesterone, the two major reproductive hormones, also play important roles in metabolism. As estrogen levels decline and progesterone fluctuates unpredictably, many women notice greater variability in their blood glucose levels. Estrogen generally supports insulin sensitivity, helping the body use insulin more effectively and reducing inflammation. As estrogen drops, insulin resistance often rises, making glucose harder to keep in range. This can be especially challenging for women with type 2 diabetes who may already struggle with insulin resistance. Progesterone, meanwhile, tends to reduce insulin sensitivity and can raise glucose levels. Its erratic pattern during perimenopause can contribute to more unpredictable highs and lows. Together, these hormonal changes may require more frequent monitoring, medication adjustments, and ongoing conversations with the healthcare team. Menopause also affects body composition. Many women experience a shift toward increased abdominal fat, even if their overall weight remains stable. This increased abdominal fat is strongly linked to insulin resistance and heightened cardiovascular risk, making lifestyle habits and preventive care even more important during this stage. Cardiovascular health deserves particular attention. Diabetes already increases a woman's risk of heart disease 2 to 4-fold, and after menopause, the loss of estrogen further elevates that risk. Women with diabetes are more likely to experience heart attacks than those without diabetes, so monitoring blood pressure, cholesterol, and glucose becomes increasingly essential. Symptoms that can affect your blood sugar. Menopause is often accompanied by a cluster of symptoms that can complicate daily life. These changes are not only uncomfortable, they also intersect with diabetes management and overall well-being. Hot flashes and night sweats are among the most common symptoms. They frequently interrupt sleep by causing sudden awakenings, which can lead to fragmented or poor quality rest. Inadequate sleep has been strongly linked to increased insulin resistance and higher blood glucose levels. Fatigue from disrupted nights may also reduce the motivation needed for healthy eating, physical activity, and consistent self-care. Sleep disturbances can be particularly challenging for women with diabetes. Hormonal shifts, especially the decline in estrogen and progesterone, influence the brain's regulation of circadian rhythms. When sleep is repeatedly disrupted, cortisol, a stress hormone, often rises, which can contribute to elevated blood glucose. During periods of poor sleep, women may find that insulin or medication adjustments become more frequent. Mood changes, including irritability, anxiety, and depression, are also common during this transition. Estrogen helps regulate neurotransmitters such as serotonin and dopamine, which influence mood, motivation, and emotional resilience. When estrogen levels drop, emotional stability can become harder to maintain. These fluctuations can affect diabetes self-management, making tasks like glucose monitoring, meal planning, and physical activity feel more burdensome. Changes in weight and body composition add another layer of complexity. Many women notice increased abdominal fat during perimenopause and menopause, even without changes in overall weight. This central fat pattern contributes to decreased insulin sensitivity and higher cardiovascular risk. For women accustomed to different results from past efforts, these shifts can feel discouraging. Treatment options: easing symptoms and adjusting diabetes care. Managing menopause while living with diabetes often requires a combination of symptom relief and thoughtful adjustments to diabetes care. Understanding the available treatment options and working closely with your healthcare team is essential. Hormone therapy, HT, is one option for easing hot flashes, night sweats, vaginal dryness, and other menopausal symptoms. HT may use synthetic or bioidentical hormones and is available in standardized FDA-approved formulations. Estrogen replacement can help improve insulin sensitivity, support bone health, and may have favorable effects on cholesterol. However, HT is not without risks because it can increase the likelihood of blood clots, breast cancer, and cardiovascular complications. These considerations are especially important for women with diabetes who already face elevated heart disease risk. For some women, transdermal estrogen patches may be safer than oral pills because they bypass the liver and may reduce clotting risk. Vaginal estrogen, available as creams, tablets, or rings, can relieve dryness and discomfort with minimal impact on the rest of the body. Decisions about HT should always involve an individualized discussion with a healthcare provider, taking into account symptoms, timing, and personal medication history. Non-hormonal medications are also available for those who cannot or choose not to use HT. Certain antidepressants, SSRIs or SNRIs, the anti-seizure medication gabapentin, and newer neurokinin 3 receptor NK3R antagonists have all been shown to reduce hot flashes and night sweats. Because hormonal shifts, sleep disruption, and weight changes can all influence insulin sensitivity, adjustments to diabetes management may also be needed during this transition. This may include more frequent glucose monitoring, fine-tuning insulin doses, or adding newer diabetes medications such as GLP-1 receptor agonists or SGLT2 inhibitors. These medications not only help improve glucose levels, but may also help to support weight management and cardiovascular risk. Knowing when to seek help is crucial. Women should reach out to their healthcare team if menopausal symptoms interfere with sleep, mood, or daily diabetes routines, or if glucose levels become more difficult to manage. a collaborative, individualized approach, sometimes involving both a gynecologist and a diabetes specialist, can help ensure that treatment choices improve quality of life while protecting long-term health. What menopause really feels like with diabetes. Medical guidance can explain how menopause affects diabetes, but lived experience reveals what it feels like day to day. For Melissa Slemp, a certified diabetes and hormone health coach living with type 1 diabetes, the transition began quietly. I had a frozen shoulder, then vertigo, then sleepless nights. I didn't know it then, but my estrogen was quietly slipping away. With it went the stability I had fought decades to build while living with type 1 diabetes. No one told me that the slow decline of estrogen could shake the very foundation of my health, disrupting blood glucose, wrecking sleep, and reshaping my body in ways I didn't recognize. Now, in postmenopause and thriving on bioidentical hormone therapy, Slemp says she can finally see the full arc of that transition. Her connection to her body feels deeper than ever. I share my story not because it's rare, but because it's far too common and far too silent, especially for women with diabetes. Why support and connection matter. Slemp notes that peer connection has been one of the most powerful tools in her own journey through menopause and diabetes. For years, I carried diabetes like an invisible backpack, heavy and misunderstood, she says. Through puberty, pregnancy, postpartum, and eventually perimenopause, I faced swings in insulin sensitivity, mood, and blood glucose without anyone connecting the dots. Doctors treated each symptom separately. It was women in my peer groups who finally said, "You are not alone. This is menopause. This is diabetes." And yes, the two collide. Slemp says that peer support can be transformative. At a diabetes sisters meetup, she found women who understood the roller coaster of hot flashes, sudden glucose spikes, and the way insomnia amplifies insulin resistance. One woman shared how walking with a friend lowered her stress and glucose, she recalls. Another talked about the relief of finally naming what she was experiencing. Those conversations filled a gap my medical team simply couldn't. Research supports her experience. Peer-to-peer support has been shown to reduce isolation, increase confidence in self-management, and motivate preventive health behaviors, benefits that many women say are especially valuable during the menopausal transition. Real-world strategies that make a difference. Slemp emphasizes that every woman's experience is different, but certain strategies consistently help her and now guide the women she coaches through midlife transitions. Here's what made the biggest difference for me, she says, and what I now teach other women navigating menopause with diabetes. Track symptoms alongside glucose data. Use a journal or diabetes app to note hot flashes, sleep changes, and mood shifts. Over time, patterns may emerge between hormonal fluctuations and blood glucose swings. Prioritize sleep hygiene. A cool bedroom, blackout curtains, and a consistent bedtime routine can often greatly help make menopause-related insomnia become more manageable. Move in ways that ease stress. Gentle yoga, stretching, or a short walk after meals can help lower both stress and glucose levels. Explore medical options. Talk with your provider about hormone therapy, non-hormonal medications, or nutrition strategies that may help relieve menopausal symptoms. Lean on your circle. Whether it's a peer group, a trusted friend, or an online community, share what you're going through, Slemp says. Naming your experience reduces shame and builds resilience. As one diabetes sisters member told her, "There's nothing more powerful than realizing someone else has walked this path before you. It doesn't make the symptoms vanish, but it makes them bearable." The strength of peer connections. Slemp recalls how powerful it was to finally speak openly about menopause in a peer support setting. When I first mentioned menopause in my peer group, the relief in the room was palpable, she says. One woman whispered, I thought I was losing my mind. Another nodded and said, my doctor told me to take melatonin, but I worried I needed more than that to stop my blood glucose from spiking every night at 3 a.m. As the group shared stories, Slemp remembers how validating it felt. We swapped experiences, laughed at the absurdity of sudden mood swings, and celebrated small victories, like finding a nighttime routine that finally worked, or recognizing that we were navigating a hormonal storm that made diabetes management more challenging. These conversations, she says, were a turning point. Hearing those voices reminded me that menopause is a biological transition, but when it intersects with diabetes, it's also an emotional one that deserves honesty, support, and community. You don't have to navigate this alone. Menopause can feel isolating, even more so when paired with the day-to-day demands of diabetes, but you don't have to navigate it by yourself. Your healthcare team can help adjust medications, monitoring routines, and self-care strategy as your body changes. At the same time, peer support through groups like Diabetes Sisters can offer something just as valuable: validation, practical wisdom, and the reassurance that what you're experiencing is both real and shared. Connection doesn't erase the symptoms, but it can transform them to something faced with community and strength. Mala Freeman Kwaku, MD, is the lead physician at Arboretum Gynecology and brings more than 22 years of clinical experience to her practice. A University of Virginia alumna and Robert Wood Johnson scholar, she completed her medical training at Georgetown University. Her clinical focus includes fibroids, heavy menstrual bleeding, and menopause, and she specializes in minimally invasive procedures such as hysterectomy, hysteroscopy, and Sonata fibroid ablation. After years in an OBGYN group practice, she now works in a gynecology-only setting. Through MFK Advising Group, she also provides OB services, consulting, and expert witness support. Melissa Slemp, IHC CPT, is a certified diabetes and hormone health coach, personal trainer, and founder of Abundant Health with Melissa. She supports women over 40, particularly those living with type 1 diabetes, in gaining confidence and control through midlife hormonal transitions. Diagnosed with type 1 diabetes at 14, Slemp blends lived experience with practical strategies in her coaching. She hosts the Type 1 in Midlife podcast and is currently writing a book to help women navigate diabetes and menopause with clarity and empowerment. Getting Fit with the Fit Principle by Amy Campbell, MSRDLDNCDCES. A lot of barriers can pop up when you're trying to become and stay physically active. Time constraints, busy schedules, personal preferences, and physical limitations can all influence what kind of activity you choose and how often you do it. Getting started can feel especially challenging. Questions about where to begin, what to do, and how to make progress can quickly become overwhelming and even discouraging. How do you choose a fitness plan that feels manageable and actually works for you? This is where the FIT principle comes in. The FIT framework offers a simple, flexible way to build and adjust a workout plan that fits your lifestyle, supports your abilities, and helps you reach your fitness goals. What is the FIT principle? The FIT principle, not to be confused with HIIT training, is a simple guideline designed to help you get started with physical activity and adjust your routine as your fitness level changes. It provides a flexible framework for building a workout plan that works for you. FIT, F-I-T-T, stands for F, frequency. How many days each week will you be active? I, intensity. How hard will you exercise? Intensity can range from light to moderate to vigorous activity. T, time. How long will each activity session last? T, type. what type or types of physical activity will you do? Together, these four components form the foundation of a balanced, adaptable fitness plan. Let's take a closer look at that, what each one means. Frequency. How often you exercise depends on several factors, including whether you're new to physical activity, your current fitness level, and how much time you can realistically commit, and your personal goals, such as training to complete a 5K race. If you're just getting started, a reasonable goal is to be active 2 or 3 days per week. As your endurance and confidence improve, you may gradually increase that to 5 or 6 days per week. For example, you might plan to walk or use a stationary bike a few times each week. Strength, resistance training is also an important part of a well-rounded fitness routine. The usual recommendation is to include resistance exercises 2 to 3 times per week, allowing 1 to 2 days between sessions for muscle recovery. Intensity. Exercise intensity refers to how hard your body is working during physical activity. One common way to measure intensity is by monitoring your heart rate. This can be done using a fitness tracker, heart rate monitor, or smartwatch. You can also check your heart rate manually by placing your fingers on your wrist or neck, counting your pulse for 15 seconds, and multiplying that number by 4. Your healthcare provider can help you determine a target heart rate range that's appropriate for you. Some medications, such as beta blockers, can affect heart rate response to exercise, making perceived exertion or the talk test a more reliable way to gauge intensity for some people. With the talk test, you should be able to speak in full sentences during moderate intensity activity, but only a few words at a time during vigorous activity. That said, heart rate monitoring isn't required, especially when you're just getting started. A simpler and very effective way to gauge intensity is by paying attention to how your body feels during activity. Low intensity. Activities that you can do comfortably for an extended period without needing to slow down or stop. Examples include leisurely walking, stretching, or gentle yoga. Moderate intensity. Activities that raise your heart rate and require noticeable effort, but still allow you to carry on a conversation. Examples include brisk walking, bike riding, mowing the lawn, or playing doubles tennis. Vigorous intensity. Activities that demand a high level of effort and cause a significant increase in heart rate and breathing. You may find it difficult to speak in full sentences. Examples include jogging, fast cycling, shoveling snow, playing soccer, hiking uphill, or playing singles tennis. Time. The amount of time you spend being physically active depends on several factors, including how much time you have available in your day, your current fitness level, and the type of activity you choose. If you're just starting out or have physical limitations, you may only be able to exercise for 5 minutes at a time, and that's okay. Every bit of activity counts and contributes to better health. As you build stamina, you might aim for 15 to 20 minutes per session. If you've been physically active for a while, 30 to 60 minutes of activity may feel realistic and manageable. It's also important to remember that activity doesn't have to happen all at once. If your schedule is tight, breaking exercise into shorter bouts throughout the day, such as 2 or 3 10-minute sessions, can be just as effective as doing it all in one stretch. General recommendations suggest aiming for at least 150 minutes of moderate intensity aerobic activity or at least 75 minutes of vigorous aerobic activity each week. How you reach that total is flexible and can be tailored to fit your lifestyle. Type. There are so many types of physical activity to choose from. Going to a gym or fitness center may be appealing to you if you like using equipment such as treadmill, elliptical, or weight machines. However, you might prefer other types of activities such as swimming, walking, using exercise videos, or ballroom dancing. Don't forget that yard work and housework count as physical activities too. Strength training doesn't require a gym. Bodyweight exercises, resistance bands, or even household items such as soup cans can be used to build muscle. What's most important is to choose one or two types of activities that you will enjoy. And don't be afraid to explore things that interest you, such as Pilates, Tai Chi, or golfing. If you like an activity, you are more likely to stick with it. You might also consider several types of activities based on factors such as the weather and the season, too. It's always good to have a backup plan. Putting your fit plan together. A fit plan may sound good in theory, but what does it actually look like in practice, and how do you adjust it over time? Here's an example of a simple fit plan to get you started. Keep in mind that your plan may look very different. Frequency, F, 3 times per week. I, intensity, moderate. T, time, 20 minutes. T, type, walking around a high school track. As you begin to feel more comfortable with your fit plan, you may be ready to make changes. Progress doesn't have to happen all at once. Small adjustments can go a long way. You can modify one or more parts of your plan, such as increasing frequency to 5 days per week, boosting intensity by walking faster or adding hills, extending your walk to 25 or 30 minutes, alternating light jogging with walking, or trying a different activity such as biking. Many people find it easiest to change just one element at a time. As you do, pay attention to how your body feels and how well the plan fits into your routine. Before starting any new physical activity program, it's important to check with your healthcare provider, especially if you have diabetes, heart disease, kidney disease, or other chronic conditions. Your provider can help ensure that your plan is safe and appropriate for you. Putting your plan into action. The beauty of the FIT principle is its flexibility. There's no single right plan, only one that fits your life, your goals, and your abilities. Start where you are, make changes gradually, and remember that consistency matters more than perfection. Over time, these small, intentional choices can add up to meaningful improvements in strength, stamina, and overall well-being. Amy Campbell, MSRD, LDN, CDCES, is a registered dietitian, certified diabetes care and education specialist, and CDCES lead and program manager at Good Measures, LLC. 7 a.m. may be sweet spot for workouts to lower cardiometabolic risk. Source is Medical News. Previous studies show that having poor cardiometabolic health can potentially increase a person's risk for heart disease. Cardiometabolic diseases remain the leading cause of morbidity and mortality worldwide. Prashant Rao, MBBS, MRCP, UK, FACC, sports cardiologist and physician scientist in the Division of Cardiovascular Medicine in Beth Israel Deaconess Medical Center at Harvard Medical School, told Medical News Today. Even small improvements in risk at a population level can translate into substantial reductions in disease burden. Identifying modifiable behaviors, especially ones that are simple and scalable, remains a major public health priority, he said. Rao is the senior author of a new study to be presented at the American College of Cardiology's annual scientific session, ACC.26, that found that while physical activity may help lower a person's cardiometabolic risk, what time of day they exercise may also play an important role. The results of the study are yet to be published in a peer-reviewed journal. For this study, researchers analyzed health data from almost 14,500 participants of the All of Us study. Data included heart rate data from participants' Fitbits, and exercise was assessed every 15 minutes throughout the day. Scientists then looked for links between the times of day participants exercised and cardiometabolic risk factors such as high blood pressure, obesity, and type 2 diabetes. There is growing recognition that biology is not static across the day, Rao said. Many important metabolic and cardiovascular processes follow circadian rhythms. Despite this, exercise recommendations have largely ignored timing. We wanted to test whether timing represents an independent and clinically relevant dimension of exercise behavior in real-world populations. At the study's conclusion, Rao and his team found that participants who exercised in the morning when compared to those who exercised in the evening were 35% less likely to have obesity, 31% lower chance of developing coronary artery disease, 30% lower risk for type 2 diabetes, 21% less likely to have hyperlipidemia, 80% lower chance of developing high blood pressure. This shows that when people exercise may be just as important as how much they exercise. The study also found that exercise performed between 7 a.m. and 8 a.m. was specifically associated with the lowest odds of coronary artery disease. Importantly, these associations were independent of total physical activity, indicating that timing is not simply a proxy for more exercise, but may reflect an additional behavioral or biological signal, Rao said. Exercise timing may represent a previously underappreciated dimension of exercise and cardiometabolic health. While any exercise is beneficial, morning exercise may confer additional advantages. The next step is to move from association to causation, Rao added. I think these findings should motivate a large randomized trial of exercise timing. Ultimately, the goal is to determine whether we can optimize exercise prescriptions, not just by dose, but by timing. MNT spoke with Shenghan Shen, MD, a board-certified interventional cardiologist and medical director of the Structural Heart Program at Memorial Care Saddleback Medical Center in Laguna Hills, California, about this study. This study found that exercising in the morning was associated with lower levels of cardiometabolic risk factors such as coronary artery disease, high blood pressure, high cholesterol, diabetes, and obesity, Chen commented. This is an interesting finding that should stimulate more research into specific timing of exercise for the greatest health benefit. Cardiovascular disease continues to be the leading cause of death in the United States, he continued. We need to continue to work on lowering cardiometabolic risk factors in order to decrease the burden of this disease on our society. Future research can include randomized controlled trials that better ascertain the role of exercise timing on health outcomes. MNT also spoke with Brett A. Seelove, MD, FACC, FAHA, RPVI, CPE, Chair of Cardiology at Hackensack Meridian Jersey Shore University Medical Center, an associate professor and vice chair of cardiology at the Hackensack Meridian School of Medicine in New Jersey, who said he sees the consequences of cardiometabolic disease every day, heart attacks, heart failures, strokes, and amputations. We've known for decades that exercise is one of the most powerful medicines, Seelove explained. It should not be overstated that exercise is one of our biggest problems in the U.S., as it is one of the best solutions for cardiac health and longevity anytime, anywhere. However, this study takes that knowledge a step further by helping those who want to optimize their risk reduction, especially if the timing of exercise matters, he added. MNT also asked Seelove why exercising in the morning could help lower cardiometabolic risk more effectively than exercising in the evening. First, consider the role of circadian rhythms, Seelove said. Our bodies are controlled by internal biological clocks that regulate nearly every metabolic process, including cortisol secretion, insulin sensitivity, glucose uptake, and fat oxidation. In the early morning, cortisol levels naturally increase, preparing the body for activity. Insulin sensitivity, especially in skeletal muscle, also tends to be higher in the morning. Aligning exercise with these circadian signals may improve metabolic responses in ways that evening workouts cannot, he explained. Second, morning exercise, often performed in a fasted or semi-fasted state, may promote greater fat oxidation, he continued. When the body's carbohydrate stores are lower after an overnight fast, it more readily breaks down fat for fuel during exercise. This increase in fat utilization could, over

0: WKAR Radio Reading Service is intended for the use of persons who are blind, visually impaired, or may not be able to hold a book or newspaper. By continuing to listen, you verify that you qualify within one of these categories. 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
1: 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Ingredients are 1.5 cups dried lentils, rinsed and sorted. 4 green onions, finely chopped. 3 tablespoons balsamic vinegar. 2 tablespoons chopped fresh parsley, 1 tablespoon olive oil, 1/2 teaspoon salt, 1/2 teaspoon dried thyme, 1/4 teaspoon black pepper, 1/4 cup chopped walnuts toasted. Number 1. Combine lentils and 2 quarts water in a large saucepan. Bring to a boil over high heat. Reduce heat to low. Cover and simmer 30 minutes or until lentils are tender, stirring occasionally. Drain well. Number 2, transfer cooked lentils to a large bowl. Add green onions, vinegar, parsley, olive oil, salt, thyme, and black pepper. Mix well. Number 3, cover and refrigerate for at least 1 hour or until chilled. Number 4, serve on lettuce leaves if desired. Top with toasted walnuts just before serving. Packages of dried lentils may contain dirt or small stones. Rinse thoroughly, then sort and discard any unusual pieces. To toast walnuts, spread in a single layer in a heavy-bottomed skillet. Cook over medium heat 1 to 2 minutes, stirring frequently until lightly browned. Remove from skillet immediately and let cool before using. Quinoa and black bean salad, 11 servings, about 3/4 cup, calories 170, fat 6 grams, saturated fat 1 gram, protein 5 grams, carbs 26 grams, cholesterol 0 milligrams, fiber 4 grams, sodium 190 milligrams. Ingredients are 3 cups water, 1.5 cups quinoa, 1 can 15 ounces black beans, rinsed and drained.

0: 1.5 tablespoons red wine vinegar, 1.5 cups frozen corn thawed, 3/4 cup chopped green pepper, 1 medium tomato chopped, 4 green onions, green and white parts chopped, 1/4 cup finely chopped fresh cilantro, 1/4 cup olive oil, 1/2 teaspoon salt, 1/4 teaspoon black pepper, 1/4 teaspoon ground cumin. 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Cover and cook over medium heat 12 minutes or until quinoa has absorbed all the water. 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Number 2, meanwhile, combine black beans, vinegar, corn, bell pepper, tomato, green onions, and cilantro in a large bowl. Number 3, in a small bowl, whisk together olive oil, salt, black pepper, and cumin. Number 4, add cooled quinoa to the vegetable mixture. Drizzle with dressing and toss gently to combine. Number 5, serve immediately or cover and refrigerate up to 1 day before serving. Tip, swapping meat or poultry for beans just once a day can meaningfully improve diet quality. A 1/2 serving of canned beans boosts fiber intake by about 30%, a nutrient most Americans don't get enough of, while also adding plant protein, iron, magnesium, folate, and potassium. Together, these nutrients support heart health, blood pressure control, and steady blood glucose levels. This is a low-fat, low-carbohydrate, high-fiber, and low-sodium recipe.
1: Here's today's edition of Health and Heartbeat. We all know that older adults face an increased risk of osteoporosis, a disease characterized by weak, brittle bones. A new study by American and Chinese researchers, however, has found that a particular diet can bring this malady to the doorstep of far younger people. It's a diet of ultra-processed foods. Ultra-processed foods are products made mostly from industrial ingredients, not whole foods, and designed to be convenient, highly tasty, and long-lasting. And they're not very healthy. Examples include packaged snacks and cookies, frozen pizza, and instant noodles. The entire list of products, however, is quite long. Think junk food. But a new study involving more than 160,000 participants found that those eating a diet high in ultra-processed foods faced a significantly higher risk of bone density loss. That's compared with people who eat healthier foods. The data were obtained from the UK Biobank study. This was a long-term project that tracked the health information for 500,000 people in the United Kingdom. Those involved in the study logged their diets for 5 years, and their bone density was measured in 4 different body sites. The researchers noticed a significant association between bone density loss and those under 65 and habitual consumption of ultra-processed foods. In older adults, natural bone density loss with aging likely masks any loss from a poor diet. The findings suggest that eating junk food increases the risk of bone fractures. As an observational study, scientists can't prove a link between diet and weaker bones, but the findings are nonetheless worrisome. The study is yet another reminder that you are what you eat. This edition of Health and a Heartbeat is brought to you by University of Florida Health, committed to advancing excellence in patient care, research, and education, and by WUFTFM. For more information or to subscribe to our weekly e-newsletter, please visit our website, heartbeatradio.org.
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3: Weather for this evening, some clouds with a low of 37. For tomorrow, a mix of clouds and sun in the morning, followed by cloudy skies in the afternoon, a high of 54. For tomorrow evening, cloudy skies, then turning partly cloudy after midnight, a low of 41. 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

0: You are listening to WKAR Radio Reading Service. This is Peggy Dunn and Janet Ginter with the reading of the Detroit News and Free Press. For the next half hour, I will be reading the Michigan News and Detroit Area News. Why recent Lake Erie earthquakes don't signal major risk for Michigan. What was that? That was the collective reaction in Monroe County at 5:32 p.m. Monday, May 4th, as the area was rattled by an earthquake that, according to U.S. Geological Survey, measured a magnitude 2.7 on the Richter scale. People reported feeling the quake about 50 miles from its epicenter near Carlton into northern Ohio. Heard a boom and house shook in Sumter Township about 12 miles north of Carlton. Thought someone hit my house, posted Sandy Marsh on Facebook. David Baldwin Tarasi posted that he felt the quake just east of Custer Airport in Frenchtown Township. I was in the kitchen and there was a boom and the stove rattled, he said. It's the second earthquake in the western Lake Erie Basin in less than 2 weeks, following a magnitude 2.9 quake on April 26th, about 4.3 miles south-southeast of Amherstburg, Ontario, Canada, near where the Detroit River meets Lake Erie. But earthquakes in this region remain infrequent, relatively mild events, according to Yihei Huang, an associate professor and earthquake researcher with the University of Michigan. A magnitude 4.2 quake hit in central Lake Erie on July 17, 2021. A magnitude 4.0 tremor hit on the southern shore of Lake Erie northeast of Cleveland on June 19, 2019. But in southeast Michigan, the quakes in recent history have remained in the under magnitude 3.0 range. We do have these kinds of earthquakes in the region, but they are not occurring every year, Huang said. Every few years, we observe a few of these earthquakes. A seismically active location like Southern California feels more intense earthquakes more frequently because it's where two major tectonic plates, the North American plate and Pacific plate, grind together and build up energy that sometimes slips and forms an earthquake. We don't really have major plate boundaries close to Michigan. It's a more quiet space of tectonic motion, Huang said. But we do have some small faults here and there. They can still have some smaller earthquakes, and sometimes they can be clustered like this. The largest earthquake ever recorded in Michigan was a magnitude 4.6 near the town of Coldwater in central southern Michigan on August 10, 1947. A magnitude 5 earthquake struck 25 miles east of Cleveland on January 31, 1986, a quake felt as far away as Washington, D.C. But that area south of Michigan has larger fault lines that can build up more energy for more powerful earthquakes, Huang said. So far, we don't really see the large fault structure here, close to the western part of Lake Erie, she said. But this could really be limited by the data we have, because we don't really have that much long history of recorded earthquakes, and we really didn't have that many seismometers here recording earthquakes in the past either. Why Michigan's GSRP expansion isn't quite pre-K for all yet. Michigan's free pre-K program continues to attract more families, while being one of only a handful of states to meet all national quality standards. At the same time, it's still not achieving state enrollment goals. According to state data reviewed by the Free Press, the Great Start for Readiness Program, or GSRP, enrollment is short of its target by roughly 3,000 kids for the 2025-26 school year and is on track to underspend around $36 million. Meanwhile, though, there are four-year-olds on wait lists in some counties across the state waiting to get into the program, which was expanded by Governor Gretchen Whitmer in 2024 to eliminate income eligibility caps. What conclusions can be made about a free, state-funded pre-K program coming up short on enrollment while kids sit on wait lists? Not much yet, said Stephen Barnett, education economist at Rutgers University and founder of the National Institute for Early Education Research. When you zoom out, many of the free pre-K enrollment hiccups Michigan is experiencing likely have to do with outside factors like declining overall population, fewer kids, changes in local demographics resulting from families moving around post-pandemic, along with changes in immigration policy. There are issues in meeting expansion targets in Michigan, but are they because people are not doing the best they can? I think it's too early to say that, Barnett said. These kinds of large-scale population changes, coupled with teacher shortages and the fact that some counties are better positioned than others to open new classrooms rapidly, leads to kids waiting for a slot in one school district, while a GSRP classroom in another nearby sits at half capacity. Though the state touts a pre-K for all program, that doesn't actually end up being the reality in every community, hard as school district leaders may try. The nitty-gritty of rapidly increasing free pre-K access for four-year-olds across the state is complex. According to MyLeap, there are around 300 kids on GSRP wait lists in the 2024-25 school year across Michigan's counties. That's there were. Some counties had no kids on wait lists, others had many. Meanwhile, some classrooms sat under-enrolled for lack of four-year-olds. Rachel Roberts, director for early childhood at Kalamazoo RESA, sees this dichotomy across her school districts. For example, in Comstock Public Schools 2025-26 school year, its seven GSRP classrooms were cut to five because they couldn't enroll enough kids. And those five classrooms took time getting fully enrolled. But a 20-minute drive south in Kalamazoo's Portage Public School District, which recently started operating their GSRP program again, families enrolled rapidly, including those with high family income. The district's four GSRP classrooms serving 80 kids were full before the beginning of the school year. They still have a waiting list of around 50 kids, Roberts said. The example illustrates the unevenness of enrollment and the difficulty knowing exactly where families are going to enroll their kids. In Comstock's case, Roberts said she believed lacking enrollment had to do with families moving out of the area and not having as many babies. And as Portage's case illustrates, Roberts said she's careful with how she markets the program, given that some areas don't have capacity for all families seeking a spot. I do not advertise and put it out there that it's pre-K for all because that's not real in our community, said Roberts. Some early education offices in intermediate school districts or regional educational service agencies have centralized their GSRP enrollment systems post-Whitmer's expansion, so they can better track which areas in their counties don't have enough seats versus those that may be reaching a saturation point. In many cases, this allows them to take families off wait lists and place them in another GSRP program with open seats, though this doesn't always work out given parent preferences and barriers like transportation. To cater to the diversity of needs families have, a successful GSRP program will have classrooms opened in a variety of care settings in any given area because more options for families means less barriers, said Don Koger, Director of Early Childhood at Oakland County ISD. The ideal is that there's a program for every need to make it possible to enroll for every family that wants to, she said. If you have a one-size-fits-all universal pre-K program, it's not going to work for today's families, said Koger. There's too much variety. But Koger said Oakland County is lucky because of the existing child care and early education partners, including child care sites, Montessori schools, preschool co-ops. They were able to tap to rapidly open GSRP classrooms alongside school districts. As a result, the county has more than tripled its enrollment since 2024 and is shooting for enrolling 9,000 of its 13,000 four-year-olds in the coming school year. But not every county has this existing infrastructure, and 2 years is a quick turnaround time to build new sites and get them licensed, said Koger. Expanding seats for kids in these areas, often rural counties, will take more time, she said. On a macro level, experts say Michigan's GSRP program is doing well. Since Whitmer's expansion of the program, GSRP has continued in the right direction, according to the newest annual National Institute for Early Education Research report, released in late April. The report noted that in the 2024-25 school year, Michigan enrolled nearly 7,000 more kids than the previous year, which amounted to 43% of four-year-olds in the state. Michigan's GSRP enrollment exceeded national enrollment averages for four-year-olds, barreling forward towards Whitmer's goal of increasing pre-K access across the state, with 75% enrolled by 2027. To be clear, the state's total enrollment rate is at 56%, which is significantly higher than NIEER's because it includes enrollment of four-year-olds, not just in GSRP, but in any publicly funded preschool program, including Head Start and special ed pre-K programs. Whitmer's 75% enrollment goal refers to total four-year-olds enrolled in publicly funded preschool, not just GSRP. This all while keeping quality high through continued substantial investment, said Barrett. Michigan's GSRP ranks sixth in the nation in spending per child at around $13,600 per head. To Barnett, who spearheads the NIEER annual report, it was particularly striking that Michigan was one of only two states that added more than $100 million into their preschool budget for 2024-25. Part of the continued expansion can be seen in the numbers of sites opening GSRP classrooms as compared with the previous year. According to data from MyLeap, the state's early childhood education agency, in 2024-25, the number of GSRP sites increased by 332, and the number of GSRP classrooms by 421. For comparison, in 2023-2024, sites increased by 77 and classrooms by 147. To achieve its goal of universal free pre-K access, Michigan has to stay vigilant, said Barnett, especially with a coming gubernatorial election on the horizon. There's more on that, but I think we'll turn to other news. Detroit People Mover reopens 3 months after wind damage. The Detroit People Mover will reopen on Wednesday, May 6th, after being shut down for almost 3 months, officials with the Detroit Transportation Corporation announced on May 5th. The system, which handled more than 1.3 million riders in 2025, closed for repairs the afternoon of March 13th, following hours of high winds. Workers had to remove sheet metal from the undercarriage, repair track cables, and switch mechanisms. Rider safety is always at the heart of what we do, and it is our responsibility as a public transit provider, DTC Chief Executive Officer Malia Howard, General Manager of the Detroit People Mover, said. The time was a necessary requirement to restore key operational components and is an investment in the continued reliability of the system. We take pride in the role that the People Mover plays for residents, workers, and visitors, and we look forward to being the go-to public transportation for both daily rides and special events, which bring everyone together. The 2.9-mile rail system will relaunch with for daily downtown commutes just in time for the Detroit Pistons playoffs, a slate of Tigers home games, and other downtown evening events. Officials say the trains were moved after all objects were cleared to avoid further issues, and the vehicles have been out for tests on the guideway for the past 16 days. The system had been closed since the afternoon of March 13th following hours of high winds that caused debris to get stuck on the guideway track. After performing multiple inspections, the Detroit Transportation Corporation's maintenance and operation teams found a large piece of metal underneath one of the train vehicles. The metal tore through a significant length of track cable, officials announced on Friday, March 20th. The People Mover travels along a closed 2.9-mile elevated track through the downtown Detroit area. There are stations at 13 different locations, including Greektown, Cadillac Center, Grand Circus Park, Huntington Place, the Financial District, and the Renaissance Center. Regular hours are 6:30 a.m. to midnight, Monday through Friday, 10 a.m. to midnight, Saturdays, and 10 a.m. to 10 p.m., Sundays. Here are the Mega Millions numbers for Tuesday, May 5th, 2026. No jackpot winner. Mega Millions winning numbers are in for the Tuesday, May 5th drawing with an estimated jackpot of $195 million or $86.3 million cash option. Check out the results and what to know before the next drawing. The winning numbers for Tuesday's Mega Millions drawing are 12, 22, 50, 51, and 55. The Mega Ball is 10. No one won the Mega Millions jackpot. A ticket sold in Indiana matched the five white balls and had a two-time multiplier to win $2 million. The next Mega Millions drawing is Friday, May 8th. Drawings are held at 11 p.m. every Tuesday and Friday. In Michigan, in-store and online ticket sales are available until 10:45 p.m. on the night of the draw. The Mega Millions costs $5 to play. Players can pick six numbers from two separate pools of numbers, five different numbers from 1 to 70, the white balls, and one number from 1 to 24, the gold mega mall. I think that's supposed to be ball, isn't it? Players can also select the easy pick quick pick option. Mega Millions retired its Megaplier feature and now has a built-in multiplier that increases non-jackpot prizes by 2, 3, 4, 5, or 10 times. The multiplier is automatically included and randomly assigned for every time at the time of purchase. For the election yesterday, Democrat Green wins special election for Michigan 35th Senate District. Democrats appeared poised to hold on to their narrow majority in the Michigan Senate after Democrat Chedrick Green defeated Republican Jason Tooney in a special election on Tuesday, May 5th, according to unofficial results. Green took 58.9% of the vote, compared to Tooney's 39.4%, according to unofficial results in Michigan's 35th Senate District. The district covers communities in Bay, Midland, and Saginaw counties. We delivered this decisive victory by listening and speaking to the things keeping everyday people up at night, worries about affordability, safety, and freedom, Green said on social media. Green's victory restores a 2018 advantage for Democrats in the Michigan Senate and ensures Republican lawmakers can't block bills by abstaining from a vote. Picking up a relatively competitive seat in a special election is also an encouraging sign for Democrats as the political calendar barrels toward the midterm elections, when a U.S. Senate seat, the governor's office, and more key races will be on the ballot in Michigan. Tuesday's results maintain a national trend for Democrats outpacing Republicans in recent special elections. Analysis by the website Politico found in more than 200 state and federal elections since the 2024 presidential election, Democrats have made gains compared to their 2024 results in significantly more races than Republicans. Chedrick Green just rounded out our special election season with a decisive victory in one of the highest stakes battleground districts in the country, Heather Williams, president of the Democratic Legislative Campaign Committee, said in a statement. Historic trends show the party in power in the White House typically fares poorly in midterm cycles, and Tuesday's results likely set off a few warning signs for Michigan Republicans. President Donald Trump faces record-high disapproval ratings amid high fuel prices due to the ongoing U.S. war in Iran, as well as continued economic inflation, although there are still 6 months for those trends to turn around before November. Green is a U.S. Marine veteran and a firefighter in Saginaw. He previously told the Free Press, boosting funding for public schools and increase in support to expand manufacturing jobs in Michigan are among his key legislative priorities. Tooney, an attorney operating a private practice in Saginaw, conceded the race just after 10 p.m. Tuesday. In a statement, he noted the seat will be up for grabs again in November. This is only the halfway point, Tooney said. As we head into November, the contrast between Chedrick and myself will only become clearer to more and more voters. I'm excited about what lies ahead, and I'm not going anywhere. Senator Roger Houck, Republican from Mount Pleasant, and co-chair of the Michigan Senate Republican Campaign Committee, said in a statement Democrats heavily outspent Republicans in the special election, and the GOP will continue to vie for the district in November. We've always been focused on winning a majority in the fall. While the Dems broke the bank to rent a seat for 6 months, Houck said in a statement. because Michigan government is divided, Democrats control the Senate and the governor's office, and Republicans control the House, there hasn't been a flurry of legislative movement out of Lansing in the current term. But holding on to their Senate majority is a boost for Democrats in budget negotiations. The House and Senate have both passed budget bills, but still have to reach full agreement with each other and Whitmer's spending plans before a budget for the 2026-27 fiscal year can be finalized. That's the end of that. Human remains found in Lake County called ancestral. The Lake County Sheriff's Office said that human remains found in Lake Township on Tuesday, May 4th, were ancestral in nature and not part of a crime. After an examination, the remains were determined to be ancestral in nature. The remains were respectfully secured and released into the custody of the anthropologist, the sheriff's office said in a release on Tuesday night. Lake County deputies were dispatched at about 4 p.m. to an area on South Star Lake Drive between the 16,000 and 17,000 blocks in Lake Township, southwest of Baldwin, after a report that human remains had been discovered during an excavation project, the release said. Representatives from the medical examiner's office, including an anthropologist, also responded to the scene. The area was temporarily closed during the investigation, but later reopened to the public. The Lake County Sheriff's Office was assisted by Lake County 911 Central Dispatch, Mid-Michigan Medical Examiner's Office, Lake County Emergency Management, anthropologist Mindy Bailey, Dietz House Moving Engineers Incorporated, Michigan State Police, and Lake Township Fire. We've got a little time here. Mayo area fire, mostly contained, but firefighters still on scene. A wildfire in Oscoda County was still burning on Wednesday, May 6th, but was mostly contained after reaching 124 acres and destroying two buildings, a U.S. Forest Service official said. The blaze, referred to as the Mapes Fire, was centered about 5 miles west of Mayo. The fire began near Luzerne, with a spark from power line from high winds on Monday, May 4th, according to U.S. Forest Service Huron-Manistee National Forest District Ranger Grayling Brandt. So there were two structures lost. One of them was a cabin, and one of them was a residence, Brandt said. The fire was 80% contained by Tuesday morning, May 5th, and crews were expected to reach 85% to 90% containment by the end of Tuesday, Brandt said. Containment goals are set daily in accordance with weather, specifically looking at high wind speeds, temperature, and the rain outlook in Michigan, Brandt explained. The current outlook is to hold existing containment lines and continue battling the fire, according to the Incident Information System, a U.S. interagency platform for wildfires information. The Mapes Fire began Monday, May 4th. A red flag warning had been issued for most of the Lower Peninsula. The fire prompted officials to issue an evacuation notice to residents on Monday afternoon. The evacuation was lifted Monday night. Additional wildfires were reported across the state on Monday, May 4th, in the upper and lower peninsulas, according to online wildfire maps, the current large wildfire map operated by the National Interagency Fire Center and Map of Fire. Well, there's a little bit more on that, but that's going to end the reading of the Michigan News and Detroit Area News from WKAR Radio Reading Service. Here's Janet Ginner with international and national news and sports.
1: Thank you, Peggy. Our first article says, U.S. and Iran closing in on memo to end war, sources say. And it's from three different places, Islamabad, Washington, and Tel Aviv. The United States and Iran are closing in on an agreement on a one-page memorandum to end the war in the Gulf, a source from Pakistan Mediator and another source briefed on the mediation indicated. In an early morning social media post, U.S. President Trump gave no details of any specific proposal but said the war could end if, quote, Iran agrees to give what has been agreed to, unquote. The sources confirmed information initially reported by the U.S. media outlet Axios. The proposed 14.1-page memorandum would formally end the war, followed by discussions to unblock shipping through the Strait of Hormuz, lift U.S. sanctions on Iran, and agree curbs on Iran's nuclear programs. We will close this very soon. We're getting close, said the source from Pakistan, which hosted the war's only peace talks so far. They have continued in that role of mediator, ferrying proposals between the two sides. Reports of the possible agreement caused global oil prices to plunge, with benchmark Brent crude futures falling around 11% to around $98 a barrel. Global share prices also leapt, and bond yields fell on the optimism that there might be an end to the war, and that war has already disrupted energy supplies all over the world. Trump said in his morning post, assuming Iran agrees to give what has been agreed to, which is perhaps a big assumption, the already legendary epic fury will be at an end, and the highly effective blockade will allow the Hormuz Strait to be open to all, including Iran. If they don't agree, the bombing starts, and it will be, sadly, at a much higher level and intensity than happened before, added Trump. Hours earlier, Trump paused a three-day-old naval mission to reopen the blockaded strait, citing progress in the peace talks. Iran's Revolutionary Guards responded by saying that if U.S. threats had ended, the passage through the strait would be possible under the new terms that it was putting in place, but they did not give any further details. The White House, the State Department, and Iranian officials contacted by Reuters did not immediately respond to requests for comment. U.S. News Channel CNBC quoted a spokesperson from the Iranian Foreign Ministry saying Tehran was evaluating the 14-point U.S. proposal. The source briefed on the mediation said that the U.S. negotiations were being led by Trump's envoy, Steve Witkoff, and his son-in-law, Jared Kushner. If both sides agree on the preliminary deal, that would start the clock on 30 days of detailed negotiations to reach a final full agreement, according to the source. This source also said that the full agreement would include the U.S. lifting sanctions and releasing frozen Iranian funds, Iran and the United States lifting competing blockades on the Strait of Hormuz, and curbs on Iran's nuclear programs, with the aim of seeking a pause or a moratorium on Iranian enrichment of uranium. Wow, those words are similar. While the sources said that the memorandum would not initially require concessions from either side, the sources and Axios did not mention several of the key demands that Washington has made in the past and that have previously been rejected by Iran. U.S. demands that were not mentioned include curbs on Iran's missile program and an end to its support for proxy militias in the Middle East. The sources spoke of a moratorium on future Iranian enrichment of uranium, but they did not mention Iran's existing stockpile of more than 400 kilograms or 900 pounds of uranium that is already enriched to near weapons grade. Washington has previously demanded that Iran give this up before any end to the war will take place. Iran has in the past insisted on its right to enrich uranium for peaceful purposes, and they denied ever seeking to build an atomic bomb. And that goes on further to sort of rehash everything since last February. So that'll be a good spot to stop reading that article and move on to the next one.

Zelensky accuses Russia of spurning the ceasefire that was proposed by Kiev. And it's datelined Kiev. Ukraine accused Russia of flouting a Kiev-proposed ceasefire on Wednesday by carrying out dozens of battlefield assaults, airstrikes, and drone attacks in what President Zelensky described as Moscow's obvious spurning of peace. Zelensky had floated the cessation starting on May 6th in response to Vladimir Putin's own proposed ceasefire from May 8th to 9th. To coincide with the World War II victory commemorations. Zelensky said Russia, which will not confirm its adherence to Ukraine's proposal, had committed 1,820 violations by late morning on Wednesday. Russia's choice is an obvious spurning of a ceasefire and of working to save lives, said Zelensky. Officials in the northeastern Sumy region said that two people were killed in separate Russian drone attacks on a civilian car and a kindergarten where children were not present at the time. In major cities such as Kharkiv, Kyiv, and Zaporizhzhia, where an attack on Tuesday killed 12 people, private buildings, infrastructure, and industrial sites were damaged in air attacks that happened after midnight, according to local officials. This shows that Russia rejects peace, and its fake calls for a ceasefire on May 9th have nothing to do with diplomacy, said Ukrainian Foreign Minister Andrei Sybiha on X. Putin only cares about military parades, not human lives, he said. The rival overtures came amid stalled U.S.-backed peace talks to end the more than four-year war and as Russia presses an offensive to capture the rest of Ukraine's eastern Donetsk region. Russia this week will hold a slimmed-down version of its annual military parade in central Moscow, citing an increased threat of Ukrainian attacks. Zelensky said on Wednesday that officials would decide on further actions later in the day in response to the Russian attacks. He had earlier said that Kyiv would act symmetrically if its ceasefire has been violated. And on Monday, Russia's defense ministry warned that it would respond to Ukrainian attacks during the victory celebrations with a massive missile attack on the Ukrainian capital of Kyiv. We are warning the civilian population of Kyiv and staff at foreign diplomatic missions of the need to leave the city in a timely manner, it said. Moscow Mayor Sergei Sobyanin said on Monday that a Ukrainian drone had struck a building in Russia's capital overnight but had caused no casualties. Some Ukrainians said any unilateral efforts by their military to maintain a ceasefire with Russia would likely prove fruitless while cities and frontline troops remain under attack. Maybe we should act the same way that Russia does, that is, not to stay silent, not to observe the truce, said 54-year-old Natalia Fomenko, who was speaking in Kyiv. She said, we have no other choice. And that was that entire article. Poll finds broad rejection of religion-related messages from Trump and Hegseth. Americans are deeply uncomfortable with recent religion-related statements by President Trump and Defense Secretary Hegseth, a striking rebuke in a closely divided country, according to a Washington Post, ABC News, and Ipsos poll. The poll finds positive ratings for Pope Leo XVI, who has criticized U.S. actions on immigration and actions in Iran, drawing criticism from Trump that the president repeated again on Tuesday. 87% of Americans have a negative view of Trump's social media post appearing to depict himself as Jesus, according to this poll. 69% dislike Hegseth praying at the Pentagon for, quote, overwhelming violence of action against those who deserve no mercy, unquote. Both expressions drew criticism even from Republicans and Trump voters. This is unusual at a time of deep political tribalism.
80% of 2024 Trump voters had a negative reaction to Trump's Jesus post, as did 79% of Republicans. Regarding Hegseth's prayer, more than 40% of both groups reacted negatively. Kimberly Chopin, a 57-year-old Catholic who lives in Baton Rouge and voted for Trump, said, "There is only one Jesus. I found the posts to be inappropriate and offensive. Humility is at the core of being Jesus," she said. She added that Hegseth's prayer calling for violence made her extremely uncomfortable. She said that that kind of language sounds like the language of Al-Qaeda. Trump deleted the AI-generated image of himself after widespread backlash occurred, including allegations of blasphemy from the religious right. And this again goes on to talk about past things that have happened. So I'll stop there and go on to the next article. Iran has hit far more U.S. military assets than reported satellite images show. Iranian airstrikes have damaged or destroyed at least 228 structures or pieces of equipment at U.S. military sites across the Middle East since the war began, hitting hangars, barracks, fuel depots, aircraft, and key radar communications and air defense equipment, according to a Washington Post analysis. Based on satellite imagery, the amount of destruction is far larger than what has been publicly acknowledged by the U.S. government or previously reported. The threat of air attacks rendered some of the U.S. bases in the region too dangerous to staff at normal levels, and commanders moved most of the personnel from these sites out of the range of Iranian fire at the start of the war, according to officials. Since the start of the war, which was February 28th, seven service members have died in strikes on U.S. facilities in the region, six in Kuwait and one in Saudi Arabia, and more than 400 troops have suffered injuries as of late April, according to U.S. military records. While most of the wounded returned to duty within days, at least 12 suffered injuries that military officials classified as serious, according to U.S. officials who, among others, spoke on the condition of anonymity due to the sensitivity of the issue. Satellite imagery of the Middle East is unusually difficult to acquire at present. Two of the largest commercial providers, Vantor and Planet, have complied with requests from the U.S. government, their biggest customer, to limit, delay, or indefinitely withhold the publication of imagery of the region while the war is ongoing, making it difficult and impossible sometimes to assess Iran's counterstrikes. Those restrictions began less than 2 weeks into the war. Iranian state-affiliated news agencies, however, have from the start regularly published high-resolution satellite imagery on their social media accounts that claimed to document damage to U.S. sites. There's a photograph here of a damaged U.S. Boeing E-3 Sentry airborne aircraft, which looks completely destroyed after an Iranian strike on the airbase where it was stationed. And that was at Prince Sultan Air Base in Saudi Arabia. The picture was from social media that was released on March 29th via Reuters. And this article goes on again, but I'm going to stop there. Scientists are stunned by the sheer spectacle as sea creatures flood the beaches. From Carpinteria, California, hundreds of thousands of shimmery indigo blue sea creatures are washing up along the coasts of California, Oregon, and Washington, captivating beachgoers and scientists with their beauty and biology.
The ocean is filled with jewels, but this jellyfish-like creature stands out, said Douglas McCauley, director of the Benioff Ocean Initiative at the University of California at Santa Barbara. The Velella Velella, both spelled V-E-L-E-L-L-A, or by the wind sailors, as they are commonly known, grab attention not just for their vivid bluish-purple color, but also for their sparkling sails that shine like diamonds on the ocean's surface. When McCauley walked out onto the beach for a great white shark observation project in late April, he was surprised to see the Velella stretched along the sand in the entire length of the beach. Flotillas of them often come ashore along the Pacific coast in the spring when offshore winds shift, but recent aggregations along beaches and just offshore have been especially dense along the California coast. In a lifetime of living and doing marine research and science projects in Southern California, I've never seen that many pile up on a beach, said McCauley. This offers an exciting opportunity for citizen scientists to help researchers learn more about the creatures, two scientists who study the Velella told USA Today. They are urging beachgoers and sailors to become a part of the growing body of observers who are reporting exactly when and where they see the Velella. Although the by-the-wind sailors have been documented for decades, scientists don't yet fully understand them, according to Stephen Haddock, a senior scientist at the Monterey Bay Aquarium Research Institute and an adjunct professor at the University of California at Santa Cruz. Part of the fascination is just the kind of sheer spectacle, he says. People go to the beaches and they see huge numbers of Velella washed up. Scientists would like to add predictability to when the Velella armadas appear. One study along the coast of Washington State suggested larger concentrations of Velella may be found after particularly warm winters. While the study's authors and Haddock said more research is needed, the winter of 2025-26 was a record breaker in California, and intense maritime heat waves were observed over the ocean. Velella can be found around the globe, but they are seen most often in large accumulations off the U.S. Pacific coasts and in the Mediterranean, according to Rebecca Helm, who's assistant professor of environmental science at Georgetown University's Earth Commons Institute. This goes on further, but it's time to switch to sports now, so let's do that. Will Tom Izzo's legacy be impacted by the changes to March Madness? Tom Izzo long ago cemented his legacy as one of the great college basketball coaches of all time. The model of stability he established for Michigan State basketball is the bedrock of his and the Spartans' success during his 31 seasons. Even with the winds of change around him accelerating into a hurricane that swept away many of his peers, including Mike Krzyzewski, Roy Williams, Jay Wright, and other legends. Yet Izzo persists, attempting to adapt amid the gales of rules that shift seemingly hourly while standing stubbornly against the way the NCAA has allowed the sport he has devoted the majority of his 71 years on earth to erode in the past 5 years. First came the coronavirus pandemic, then the NIL and unlimited transfers, along with lawsuit after lawsuit blurring the lines of who is actually eligible to play college sports. And now the governing body is on the precipice of changing the hallmark of Izzo's consistency, the NCAA tournament itself. The recently reported plan to expand March Madness from 68 to 76 teams is yet another attempted money grab by an organization trying to figure out how to continue to pay everyone, administrators, coaches, and now athletes, more and more while attempting to cling to a dilapidated structure.

0: 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By continuing to listen, you verify that you qualify within one of these categories. 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
1: Before the 2026 NCAA tournament opened. But if that's the only thing that matters, I think there will be a lot more of the guys that left that will be leaving, including me, because that's not what it's all about. Izzo's competitive side remains intact and sharp, and it's about chasing championships, even as March Madness has grown from 52 teams in 1983, Izzo's first season as a graduate assistant at MSU, to 64 to 68, and now quite likely to 76 in 2027. In late February, when word of the plan began to go public, Izzo condemned the NCAA leadership while expressing mixed feelings on the proposed plan because there are 31 automatic qualifiers and 37 at-large berths into the tournament currently. They've got a lot of other things to take care of before they worry about that, if you ask me, said Izzo on February the 20th. Izzo took over for Judd Heathcote in the fall of 1995 and made the NCAA tournament for the first time, and got to his first Sweet 16 in 1998, which was his third season. He's been a part of the big dance every year since, including winning it all in the year 2000. The Spartans reached the second weekend again in March of this year for the third straight season, extending Izzo's streak of consecutive appearances to 27. The longest active run in Division I, and the most by any coach at one school in the history of the sport. Krzyzewski made it 24 straight times at Duke before missing the 2021 tourney after it was canceled in 2020. If there's one thing whenever I leave that I want to be known for, it's consistency, because there hasn't been a lot of highs and lows, hasn't been quite enough high highs, but we've been consistent, Izzo said when he was speaking in Buffalo. So I go into each season thinking, how can I get this team better by the end of the year? I want to win the Big Ten. I want to win the league tournament. But once you've been a national champ, once you've gone to the Final Fours, once you see how incredible moving on in March Madness is, there's just nothing like March Madness. The cancellation of the 2020 NCAAs remains the greatest what-if for Izzo, with his team led by Cassius Winston and Xavier Tillman having won a share of a third straight Big Ten regular season title and entering the conference tourney as a favorite to reach the Final Four for the second straight year. No one will ever know if they could have delivered Izzo his elusive second national title that continues to be a driving force for him, wanting to stick around while other iconic coaches have already retired. And this goes on considerably longer, so that's a good place to go on to the next sports article. Michigan basketball podcast, Mike Boynton joins Hail Yes to talk title.

Okay, it says the Hail and the Guest crew is joined by Michigan basketball assistant coach Mike Boynton to break down Michigan's national title run, what has made this team special, and Pistons star Cade Cunningham, who Boynton coached at Oklahoma State. And I hope this isn't just a TV article, because I am not finding any. It's a podcast that does not give me any translated stuff to read about it. Okay, let's see if I can find something similar. That's a football article. Okay, we'll go on to the next article.

0: Detroit to get a professional women's hockey league team in 2026. The professional women's hockey will be coming to Detroit. The Motor City will receive a professional women's hockey league, PWHL, expansion team for 2026-27. The league announced on Wednesday, today, with home games which are scheduled to be played at Little Caesars Arena. Detroit fits the bill in every imaginable way, said Amy Shear, PWHL Executive Vice President of Business Operations. When you look at the takeover tour over the course of our three seasons, we've averaged well over 13,000 fans per game, over 25,000 fans just this year alone over two games. So we love the fan base here. Our fans have told us they want a team here, and you have to listen to your fans in sports. And we did. Our partnership with Illich Sports Plus Entertainment, they are just wonderful partners to work with on a daily basis. From day one, they have very much appreciated what the PWHL is and what we bring to the table and how we could work together to grow the sport of hockey. Little Caesars Arena is a beautiful venue that we fit into just perfectly. Detroit will host the 2026 PWHL Awards Ceremony on June 16th and the 2026 PWHL Draft on June the 17th, with the draft taking place at Fox Theater as a ticketed event which will be open to fans. The Detroit team's primary colors, black and silver, will be complemented by white as a secondary color and by red as an accent. The team's jerseys in its first year will likely feature a simple Detroit running diagonally down the crest, a nod to the league's original uniforms, and repeated with expansion teams in Seattle and Vancouver. I couldn't be more excited, said Ryan Gustafson, president and CEO of Illich Sports Plus Entertainment. We've been talking about this partnership for a long time, and the PWHL and their group has done such a tremendous job in a short period of growing the league and the interest in the women's game. The relatively new league was launched on January 1st of 2024 with an abbreviated first season in the spring of 2024. The original PWHL teams, the Boston Fleet, the Minnesota Frost, the Montreal Victoire, the New York Sirens, the Ottawa Charge, and the Toronto Scepters. The PWHL expanded for the first time last season, adding the Seattle Torrent and the Vancouver Golden Eyes in the Pacific Northwest. That brings us too close to the end of this.
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2: Weather for this evening, some clouds with a low of 37. For tomorrow, a mix of clouds and sun in the morning, followed by cloudy skies in the afternoon, a high of 54. For tomorrow evening, cloudy skies, then turning partly cloudy after midnight, a low of 41. 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

Hello. My name is Elizabeth Ingber with the Talking Information Center. This is the Wednesday, May 6th, 2026 edition of the New York Times. U.S. immigration crackdown. GOP proposes $1 billion in immigration bill for Trump's ballroom project. The money would go towards security improvements as part of an East Wing construction project, including a new ballroom that President Trump has said would be built with private dollars, by Carl Hulse.